0: Barizan Gioni. Good evening and welcome once again to Education at the Cross. Barizan Gioni. Good evening and welcome once again to Education.
1: We got some redundancy here. Let me see what's going on. Hold on. All right. There you go. That should be it. All right. Technology, of course. Yeah, when it works, and when it doesn't, it doesn't. But anyway, we're here this evening. It is May 14th. May, as many of you know, we consider to be African Liberation Month. There's a story to that, and we're going to try to tell some of the story today. Also, there's other things that are taking place. As you may know, next week, next Tuesday, is May 19th, which will be the 101st birthday of, as we call him, Brother Malcolm X, El Hajj Malik El Shabazz, Omawale. And for many of us, this is a day where we actually go and attempt to try to do a number of things. As a matter of fact, when we hit the midpoint, I will actually tell you about two of the many things that are happening on the 19th. Well, I'll tell you really three. But there will be things that are happening, starting this weekend, literally in regards to commemorating the birth of Brother Malcolm. And today, my guest is Brother Abdul Al-Kalimat. And he's here to do two things. First, to talk about his very excellent website, which he has put together, which is Brother Malcolm or Malcolm X, a research site. I mean, it is really amazing in regards to the depth and breadth that it actually goes ahead and covers in regards to the life and work of Brother Malcolm. And aside from that, back in the day, he was one of the folks who was making trouble in regards to the question of African liberation. So we're going to talk to him about African Liberation Day, African Liberation Month, and an organization that I consider to be extremely important, ALSC, the African Liberation Support Committee. And it was important, as a matter of fact, at the Left Forum some years ago. One of my beefs with the folks at the Left Forum is that they didn't do any coverage of Africa. So what I did is injected myself into some of the proceedings and actually did a workshop about the African Liberation Support Committee, because for me and to many others, it is one of the high points of active, effective Pan-Africanism. And for that particular reason, I thought it was necessary to go ahead and make some mention of it at the Left Forum, and subsequently did a number of other things at the Left Forum as well. But this evening, I guess we should start with Brother Malcolm. Brother Abdul, how are you?
2: Doing fine. Glad to be with you.
1: All right. Well, glad to have you with us here. First off, this website, and many people don't know about it. I tell people all the time about this website that you put together, and you can even tell us in terms of some of the history of it. But it's called Malcolm X, a research site, and it is the most comprehensive compilation of things about Brother Malcolm that I've seen. I went back to it the other day, and I was looking at the photographs and, a bunch of different photographs. I looked at a photograph of Brother Malcolm with, who was he with? He was with Mr. Michelle at the bookstore, yeah, which many of us remember or whatever. And that was one of the places that Brother Malcolm would hang out. And, of course, it's an interesting story in regards to how he got so interested in Africa and African history and all of the people who actually went ahead and kind of mentored him in that particular area, including Mr. Michaud, Dr. John Henry Clark, and many others. But talk about this site. First of all, what was your motivation in regards to going ahead and putting this together?
2: Well, my background was as a graduate student. I became involved in scholarship And what happens with scholars that are academically trained is that you end up speaking to other scholars. And one of the things that happened in my generation, our generation, is that the movement that went from the civil rights movement to the Black Liberation Movement reawakened the community in aggressive search for knowledge. And so we became then scholar activists, not only speaking as scholars to other scholars, but trying to speak to the broader community and to establish that divergent set of audiences. Then when it comes to archives and comes to material, a lot of people become proprietary, even to the extent of commodifying whatever information they have, whatever material they have. And we began to advance the idea of, if you got it, share it. And so we then took our interest in research on Malcolm and created this website so that we would share it with everybody. This is really an act of self-determination. In other words, anybody that in any way is interested in Malcolm can come to that website and be exposed to information that they would have to spend a lot of other time and effort to get to. But there it is on the website. And it really is an invitation, not just the material we have, there's a lot more material that people have. And so we really want to encourage them to share that information. For example, I'll just give one example of what we need. We don't have a complete collected works of Malcolm. We have various books, we have various speeches, we have various newspaper articles, but we don't have a comprehensive collection. That's something that we had set out to try to accomplish, and that is a task that's yet to be done.
1: Now, when did you actually start pulling this research site together?
2: Well, it actually goes back all the way to when Malcolm was with us, because I started collecting material. I'm from Chicago, and of course, that put us in direct connection to the Nation of Islam and to people who were really supporters of Malcolm. For example, Christine Johnson, who was a very important person, who was the director, really, of the University of Islam, their school. And she was very close to Malcolm. She was very close to Nkrumah. And so knowing these people and then following Malcolm and collecting material, collecting speeches, collecting audio tapes. And so it really is the 70s that really brought it into focus that this was now a collection. And as I said, the archive was a personal archive, and it was a limited access archive. And that's why when the web developed, I became very interested in what we call e-Black studies. Everybody knows what e-commerce is and so on. So we wanted to take Black studies into the web, into the internet, again, making it more accessible, not limited to the campus, because most campuses have a moat around it. We wanted the web to be one click away from everybody in the Black community and anybody else. And so it was really that historical development, first collecting it, aggregating it, moving it to the web. It's a whole series of actions, and it continues today.
1: Now, one of the interesting pieces in regards to the site is the chronology, because it is the most comprehensive chronology of Brother Malcolm that I've seen. What was the process in regards to going ahead and pulling that chronology together?
2: Well, what's interesting is that I'm a teacher, and so I'm teaching various classes, and we used to, you know, of course, focus on Malcolm, but we wanted to change the classroom from a site of intellectual consumption. In other words, give a book list, give lectures to students, etc. They consume. We wanted to create the classroom as a site of intellectual production. And so over the years, I've had many, many assignments for students to dig into the literature, into the newspapers, into any other sources that they can find. And so it's on the basis of that collective research that I was able to pull together this information. And so that's you know, and again, that's something that I'm trying to help people in Black studies realize, that their students as intellectual workers are production agents for information that can be relevant to the Black community, to our liberation struggle, and not just in an assignment limited to the classroom. And that's how we produce that information for the website. And that's how we can continue to produce information that is relatively valuable for all of us.
1: Give the listeners some idea of the kinds of information that is available on the site. Because as I said, there's a lot, there's so many different kinds of things, but give people an idea of some of the things that they can actually access if they go on that site.
2: Sure. Well, first of all, there's a family history, family connections. That's important because Malcolm was a person, and his family, in various ways, not only his family of his siblings, his parents, his marriage, his children, all of that is part of the Malcolm story. Secondly, of course, all of the texts that we were able to identify. So you can find letters, you can find newspaper articles, you can find speeches, both the written text as well as his voice. That's another interesting thing about Malcolm, is no matter what else is said, when people listen, they get depth of meaning, because he was a great orator. And so, and that tradition, the tradition of Harlem and the great orators, he's a reflection of all of that. But also there are ways of experiencing what others have done. For example, Preston Wilcox, who was a great historian, archivist in his own right, he created something called Malcolm X Lovers Network. And so we have a page on Preston Wilcox, and you can hear not only I interviewed him, you can hear the interview about him and his work on Malcolm, and material that he collected. Also, there's the very controversial book by Manning Marable. I collected over 200 reviews of that book. So you could get the depth of understanding. Why is it that the mainstream gave him an award? But you can compare that to the intellectual discussions that occurred among Black intellectuals and Black liberation activists, and get a much deeper understanding of the controversy of that book. Also, then there's a page that identifies all the videos that are still available. So there's a lot of material that's available.
1: How can people access the site?
2: Well, brothermalcolm.net. Just Google Brother Malcolm, and it'll be one of the sites that come up. I encourage people and urge people to check it out, and check out other sites as well. I mean, we really need to encourage people to share the information that you have. Malcolm spoke all over the country. We don't have all those speeches. We haven't dug into all the archives of those local situations to collect all those speeches. And certainly in the greater New York area and Boston, there must be people that at Harlem and Brooklyn and so on that have information they haven't shared yet. And if you're from the 60s, that means you got some gray hair. And so it's time to share that information before it disappears.
1: One of the things I said, I was looking at some notes in a presentation I had made back in 2020, and I had said back then that if in fact you wanted to really understand the impact of Malcolm, you had to be a senior citizen. Because at the time that Brother Malcolm was alive and the things that happened, they radically changed. First, our perception of ourselves, our perception of the world, and the idea that we could really begin to come together to accomplish a number of different things. Two things, of course, that really began to set us off, I can speak in terms of myself, was the Lewis Lomax book, When the Word is Given, and then the documentary that Mike Wallace produced called The Hate That Hate Produced. Yeah. Those two things were, you know, really, really kind of revolutionary. And it was interesting because the Mike Wallace documentary had opposite effects on communities, on the white community. Everybody started getting afraid or whatever and trying to find out who are these people who are going ahead and drilling and doing martial arts and training children. What's going on here? And for us, of course, in the black community, it was like, wow, this is something that is really, really positive. So I think it's older people like ourselves and the idea of how do we communicate the importance of Brother Malcolm to generations after us.
2: Yes. Well, it's interesting that there are really two dynamics that the Black Liberation Movement, that Black people in general really have experienced. One is the fight to get inside the society. The other is to transform the society. We now have not only been rejected at the level of transformation, we're now being rejected at the level of inclusion. So the Congressional Black Caucus is being eliminated. The voting capacity is being eliminated. And so we're really now at a point where that convergence of interests of Martin Luther King and Malcolm X are back in focus. And it can unite the broad masses of Black people. We have that very important moment when Malcolm and King came together, because that's another interpretation that we have to beat back. And that is the fact that these were traditions that were at odds with each other and need to be separated completely, when in fact there's overlap and a convergence. Not the same, of course, not the same, but there's a convergence of interest, particularly today as we face this fascist attempt, not only to turn back the time against transformation, but to kick Black people out of the society, which then give us a lack of opportunity, cutting back education, cutting back welfare support systems, cutting back jobs. And of course, now we face the AI, the new technology that's going to even make it worse. So we really have to use Malcolm as a point of a spear, you know, to really re-energize ourselves, to take a position against the current systems of exploitation and oppression. That's the important point we have to make.
1: Mm-hmm. For real. Well, I mean, there are so many things we can actually go ahead and talk about as far as Brother Malcolm goes, of course. But I guess at this point, we should kind of shift gears, since many of us refer to the month of May as African Liberation Month. I want you to kind of walk us through some history as far as how did this actually happen? How did we move from African Liberation Day to African Liberation Month?
2: Well, African Liberation, of course, is a historical concept that has had a history. One aspect of that history are the Pan-African Congresses that took place beginning at the turn of the century. Another, of course, moment is the break of the shackles of European colonialism, which we can date, for example, to the 1950s and Ghana and the liberation of Ghana. And then that set off a whole series of struggles for the end of colonialism, direct colonialism, that led to the Organization of African Unity, the OAU. The OAU established African Liberation Day. They were in the 1960s, early 1960s. And the continent was then divided between those countries that had won their independence. Some people called it flag independence, some people, but it was independence from that direct structure of colonialism, versus those countries that were still under direct colonial occupation and rule. That set off the whole idea of African liberation now moving from a negotiated process to armed struggle. and the actual fight that came out of Angola and Mozambique and Namibia and Guinea-Bissau and et cetera. Well, the African Liberation Movement had always had a connection to Africa. After all, people like Azikiwe from Nigeria and Nkrumah from Ghana had studied at Lincoln University under Horace Mann Bond. Their great connections after the independence of Ghana, Nkrumah came to the U.S. and visited not only New York, he came to Chicago, and so on. So there was a great connection among activists. And one of those activists was Owusu Sodokie. And Owusu, otherwise known as Howard Fuller, out of North Carolina at that point, went to Africa and was accepted by Frelimo to go into Mozambique. And of course, representing the sort of youthful exuberance of our struggle, Owusu said, "We're ready to send troops to help you." And of course, the Frelimo comrades said, "Well, you, first of all, you don't speak any language that would be relevant. So, you know, and you're not from this part of the world, you know, and you're not really trained as soldiers. So what we need is a movement like what you had in the US to oppose the Vietnam War. In other words, mass movement that can impact US policy to transform their relationship, which would help us in our liberation struggle." And so when Owusu came back, and of course that was supported by this great film that Bob Van Liera developed about the struggle in Mozambique. So when Owusu came back, he was able to, in the network of liberation activists at that point, this is the 1971, pulling together people who represented different ideological tendencies, because this was the important point of what happened African Liberation Day that led to African Liberation Support Committee. There was political unity around unity to fight to help Africa be free of European colonialism, imperialism, and racist domination. On the other hand, there were great ideological diversity, even contention. But what held the unity together was the politics of fighting to free Africa. And so there was a process of unity, process of consolidation, and a demand for focus on African Liberation Day, which really followed the OAU. I think that was 1963 when they started.
1: Yeah. All right. Now, one of the things conceptually, I think that can be helpful when we look at the civil rights movement as an example, as a separate and somewhat time-constrained movement. I think it does us all a disservice in that what we should actually be looking at is talking about an African liberation struggle from the time that Europeans first went to Africa. Of course, moving through the time of the so-called transatlantic slave trade, which it has been called the Mafa, the Great. Great, great disaster. And then, of course, as Africans were dispersed around the world, that there were different levels, of course, of struggle that took place wherever we were. And I think one of the things that people have to understand, of course, is that there was always struggle. You know, that very often in regards to looking at various periods, it seems to be that the emphasis is on submission and not struggle. All right. So as we go ahead and look at whether we were dropped off in Brazil or dropped off in North America or dropped off in Jamaica, that Africans, wherever we were struggling for freedom, for liberation. Okay? So anyway, then we move into a more modern period. And whether we talk about here in North America, any period, whether we talk about the period of American independence, whether we talk about the period of, let us say, the Civil War, if we talk about then later on the period of World War I, World War II, and then if we go on, that all of these particular struggles are very, very clearly connected. But that what we have done is that we've created conceptually this idea of separation as opposed to the fact that it's been a continuum as far as our struggle from the earliest contact with Europeans up until today. And I think by kind of creating these lines of demarcation, it creates all different kinds of separation that is really, really unnecessary. And of course, that is a kind of political kinds of disconnection, cultural disconnection, and, you know, very, very clearly a kind of struggle disconnection as well.
2: Well, the way I look at it, history proceeds in stages, and each stage has a logic. And each structure of society requires a certain level of adjustment, both in terms of what it creates as a norm and also what is needed to transform that society. So that, for example, if you were on a slave ship, that's one set of circumstances. If you're on a slave plantation, that's a different set of circumstances. If you were a sharecropper in the 1890s, that's a different set of circumstances. And you live today, that's a different set of circumstances. And even the notion of freedom is different. In other words, if you go back and you read the slave narratives, their sense of freedom was getting away from slavery. And it was only after that, that then a new set of demands, a new way of thinking about freedom took place. And that's true whether you're in Brazil or in Nigeria or wherever.
1: Mm-hmm. Hold your thought for 1 second. I have to do some housekeeping here.
2: Okay.
1: 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We are, at this particular point, live streaming our conversation on Facebook. Right now, it's at Basir M. Chawi, my name. If you go to Facebook, you can go ahead and see us. You can see Brother Abdul Al-Kalimat and myself as we engage in this particular conversation. So, hey, you know, we're attempting to try to do things so that people around the country, around the world, can actually access these kinds of conversations. At the same time, of course, you know that WBAI is a listener-sponsored station, not a commercial station, because I don't know if Brother Abdul Al-Kalimat has ever been invited to a commercial radio or television station to go ahead and say anything. So he has to come to places like WBAI. And for that, we want you to continue to support WBAI. And you can do so. You can go to the website, WBAI.org. I haven't been there in the last few days, but there was a link and there was an attempt to raise a particular amount

0: ask me or when they see me to make specific announcements about things that are happening. And therefore, I'm going to go ahead and take a couple of minutes from our conversation to do that right now. First, there's going to be a support rally for changing the name of Fulton Street, Malcolm. Well, it's now the Fulton Street Utica Avenue Station. They want to change that to the Malcolm X Subway Station. And there's going to be a rally right there, Utica Avenue, and that's Utica and Fulton Street. And that's going to be on Brother Malcolm's birthday, which is Tuesday. And that is Tuesday, May 19th. And it's going to begin at 5 p.m. All right. Also on the 19th from 6 to 9 p.m. in Harlem, Malcolm X Day, there's going to be a National War Report and Critical Leadership Summit. This is going to be taking place at the Alhambra Ballroom, 2116 Adam Clayton Powell Jr. Boulevard. And there are going to be a number of different people there. Attorney Malik Zulu Shabazz is going to be there. Professor James Small, Sister Yah Asantewaa. There are going to be all different kinds of folks there. And I guess they're going to have some discussion about the current situation that is taking place, not only, of course, here in New York, but around the country, and for that matter, around the world, because it's important that you have not only a domestic perspective, but you need to have an international perspective. Finally, something that I haven't had an opportunity to really talk about, and that is Pinkster. Pinkster, as you know, and for many years we've been talking about Pinkster. Pinkster is the first, as far as we can tell, the first African kind of celebration festival, multi-days that happened. It happened here in the Hudson Valley, in New York, in Albany, in the Hudson Valley. It's a very, very interesting kind of event and something that has been attempted to be covered up. And we've got a number of people who've been attempting to try to keep it alive. And we've got a number of events on Saturday, May 16th. There's going to be a Pinkster celebration at 11 a.m., 11 to 5, and it's going to be at the Phillips Manor Hall State Historic Site, 29 Warburton Avenue in Yonkers, New York. That's this Saturday. There's going to be a Pinkster event at the Phillips Manor Hall State Historic Site in Yonkers, New York. That's going to be this Saturday, the 16th. On the 17th, there's going to be a Pinkster celebration in Brooklyn. It's going to be at the Lefferts Historic House Museum at 452 Flatbush Avenue in Brooklyn. That's in Prospect Park. That's going to be on May 17th, Sunday, from 2 to 5 p.m. And once again, the price is right. The admission is free. And then finally, we've got, and this is something that you can actually do for those who are actually in the Hudson Valley. There's going to be a Pinkster celebration on Sunday, May 24th at the Old Dutch Church in the Senate House grounds in Kingston, New York. What I will do is I'll post all of this stuff on Facebook at Education at the Crossroads and at Basir M. Chawi, so you can actually go ahead and find out more about all of these particular events. Also, of course, on May 19th, there will be the annual pilgrimage to Brother Malcolm's gravesite, which happens every year. There are a number of organizations that are pulling that together. There will be buses that are leaving from Harlem. So, listen, if you want to go to the annual pilgrimage, you can go ahead and do that as well as people go to the gravesite to celebrate Brother Malcolm's birthday. Brother Abdul.
1: Sounds great. And we should also recognize that there'll be other activities around the country.
0: Very much so.
1: Yeah.
0: Very much so. In every major city, for sure. And

0: And then in some not too major cities that there are people who will remember Brother Malcolm, his impact, his importance. And it's important that we at this particular point, as I said earlier, we attempt to try to communicate his importance to newer generations. Because, you know, people used to talk about someone in a school put Malcolm and put the X up and they said, "Who is Malcolm the 10th?" Yes, indeed. Anyway, Brother Abdul, let's continue. I know we kind of broke into your thought process right there, but see how you can pick it up.
1: Well, you were wanting us to talk about African Liberation Day and how that connected to the Black Liberation Movement. And one of the great lessons that we learned is that the African liberation struggle was not only against the immediate European power that was over any particular country, it was also about a global system of imperialism. And understanding that from the African liberation perspective helped us to reinterpret the fact that we were living in the belly of the beast, the imperialist beast. And that helped to energize us, not just to support the brothers and sisters over there, but to recommit to our struggle right here. And so the African Liberation Day Coordinating Committee, which was ALDCC, the Coordinating Committee to create African Liberation Day, transformed itself into African Liberation Support Committee to continue beyond just that day and that demonstration, to focus on the actual goal of liberation, but also connecting it to the struggle here. So an example was ALSC helped to organize longshore workers not to unload the illegally importing chrome ore from Rhodesia. So that level of understanding the imperialist system was what really was important, and it helped to consolidate forces in the emergent African Liberation Support Committee, and there's a lot more to say about that.
0: Of course, of course. And of course, not only imperialism, but the idea of capitalism and the capitalist system, which of course drives imperialism. And for, as an example, if in fact people are talking about chrome ore that's being imported from Rhodesia at the time, that this was essentially some raw material to drive the capitalist system.
1: Sure.
0: So we look at African Liberation Day, we look at the African Liberation Support Committee, and it is my contention that this was a high point in Pan-African cooperation. Because as you know, not only did people in North America begin to connect with folks who were engaged in struggle on the continent of Africa, but there were literally African people around the world. You know, we saw, as an example in the Caribbean, that once we began to develop African Liberation Day as an example for people to come together, to come out, to protest, to march, that there were places as small as Antigua and in the Caribbean as well, in Guyana, in Jamaica, that there were demonstrations that took place in London, that there were demonstrations that took place throughout the Pan-African world. So this became a high point in regards to Pan-African cooperation. And one of the other things, as you mentioned, with Owusu Sodokie at the time, his name, going to Mozambique and Frelimo, that many organizations began to have direct contact with African liberation movements throughout the continent. As an example, you know, in Brooklyn, one of the organizations that became very dear to us was the PAC, the Pan-Africanist Congress of Azania. And there are one of the unsung heroes who is held in high esteem, but probably not as high esteem as he should be, Brother David Sobeko, who was assassinated in Tanzania. And he was assassinated because, of course, he was so effective in regards to what he did. So this is a very, very important period. And people don't necessarily know enough about it. You have a book, The Dialectics of Liberation, the African Liberation Support Movement, which details a lot of that. And it's important that people begin to understand this particular movement, its historical importance, and why we need to continue to be African internationalists. I think too often people begin to look at our struggle as being somehow just concerned about North America. And that is a very, very serious, serious error.
1: Yeah. Yeah, I think the one of the important aspects of ALSC, and it's something we need now, is that there was a great deal of study and debate that went on because people wanted ideas that connected up to the political process of transforming society, not only society in Africa, but society here. So there was a lot of study and a lot of really rediscovery of Black intellectual history, of Black radical tradition, because a lot of times young people are often mistaken in thinking that they created something because they're not knowledgeable about the history of the struggle. And so we had to then, and even creating Black studies was the rediscovery of Black intellectual history, Black radical tradition. And there were debates happening. And these debates sometimes became acrimonious, of course, but the debates were necessary and it propelled all of us. Today, people, for example, are not as committed to reading as we were. And this is a real problem, a cultural, psychological problem that we have to fight against and encourage young people, and really all of us, to be readers. Literacy is a foundation for higher levels of consciousness. And those higher levels of consciousness are necessary if we want to have the kind of coordinated collective action that can help rebuild the Black liberation movement. That's what happened in that period. And even the African liberation leaders, people like Nkrumah, of course, but also Amilcar Cabral of Guinea-Bissau, PAIGC, or Machel or Mondlane of Mozambique, and people like Chris Hani from South Africa. There were all kinds of people who were writing very important things. There were journals that were important, not only there, but here. And so now we have the social media. People are not reading and writing like we were then. And we have to recreate that because the enemy is still reading and writing.
0: Mm-hmm. For real, for real. Well, one of the things we have to talk about is what happened to the African Liberation Support Committee. Because I think in retrospect, many people see that there were some serious errors that were made. And unfortunately, as such, while the African Liberation Movement and African Liberation Day continued on, the African Liberation Support Committee actually began to disintegrate. And, you know, we have to talk about 1974 and beyond in regards to, you know, some of the disintegration of the ALSC, African Liberation Support Committee.
1: See, I think it's important to put this in a context. The context globally was revolutionary forces were in struggle. Partly it was a struggle of the Soviet-China split. This split was a difference on the path of revolutionary progress. Every African liberation struggle went through a comparable debate that resulted in divergent tendencies. You just mentioned PAC in South Africa, the ANC-PAC contradiction. That contradiction was true in Frelimo, that I mean in Mozambique. That contradiction was true in Angola. And the imperialist system, of course, preyed on that. So that if you take Angola, for example, the Holy Roberto or Zabimbi of UNITA represented the way in which imperialism was able to penetrate and create a divergent tendency away from MPLA that was actually organizing the struggle, the guerrilla struggle. So in this country, what happened is that many of the forces from Malcolm X Liberation University, from SOBU, the student organization for Black Unity that became YOBU, People's College, Lin Yusan Institute in Texas, people in Kansas, people in Massachusetts, we were consolidating ourselves around the reemergence of a Black liberation based on Marxist thinking. There were other tendencies that were coming out of the Congress of African People and who were much more nationalist in their tendencies. And of course, that those are generalizations. There were a lot of different ways of expressing those ideas. We were held together because of the political unity around all of us wanting to free Africa from colonial imperialist domination. But we also had different agendas on the basis of how we saw transforming this country. And the tendency of the Marxist-oriented had the view that the working class was going to be the basis for transforming capitalism. And therefore, we had to organize from a class basis and not simply a national basis. And so that was how it happened in this country. But the divergence, see, it's possible to say an error. I tend to think of it simply as it reflected a global experience of the divergence of forces. And of course, that limited the unity that had been developed, and we have to rediscover it. Now, what actually happened is that the African liberation focus was taken over by the Black middle class. So that the organization of, I'm having a senior moment now.
0: Well, I mean, we can say it was taken over later, okay? And by that I mean when we have the Free South Africa movement, which now comes later, we see very clearly elements of what we might call the Black middle class being thrust into leadership of that, which has been a grievous error. Because, these folks, while they might have been effective in regards to making some demands on the government, that they were not effective in regards to building the kind of mass-based grassroots movement that the African Liberation Support Committee had been.
1: But here's the thing. What happened in Africa? In other words, if you take a country like Zimbabwe, there was a split between ZANU and ZAPU. ZAPU had Soviet support, ZANU had China support. Mugabe of ZANU becomes the leader. It didn't turn out to be the liberation we thought was going to happen. So a middle classness, or really in that instance, a bourgeoisification took place, and he established himself as a leader for life. But that also happened in Angola. The leaders that took over in Angola, 30 some years. So the democracy that we thought was going to happen, the reorganization of society around the self-determination from the bottom up that was supposed to happen, that didn't happen. So what happened in this country has a comparability to what happened in Africa. So we have to understand history, it seems to me, not so much as they made an error, which we assumed we knew we would know what was right. I tend to look at history as actually what happened. And what happened is what could happen. And we have to then understand how to help the current history we're living can be different because we are ancient to the future. And the people that are coming after us are going to look back on us and say, why didn't we achieve what their dreams would have us have achieved? And I want them to understand we're doing the best we can.
0: Under the circumstances, for real.
1: Exactly.
0: Listen, brother, you know, I'm going to have you come back. You know, whenever we get together, we have interesting conversations. You know, we did the thing on Manhattan Neighborhood Network. You were in New York. And, you know, of course, we've got the technology, obviously, so we can go ahead and have further conversations. And I think we need to, because I think it's very healthy. I think, you know, there's slightly different perspectives in regards to what happened. But unlike some of your comrades who were Marxist-Leninists back in the day, you're still out here doing the work. And I think that that, you know, it's, first of all, it's admirable, because as I said, you know, some of your former comrades, colleagues, they're not doing the work anymore. And I think it's very critical at this particular point that we stay out here doing the work of African liberation, Black liberation, because it's critically, critically necessary, probably necessary now as much as it's ever been. So
1: well,
0: I'd like to
1: thank
0: say
1: you for having me, and I look forward to more discussion.
0: Yes, you know, it's important. And, you know, we need to have more discussions. You know, as you're saying, the discussions are some of the discussions and debates that took place in the 1970s. We need to have similar kinds of conversations now so that we can be a little clearer, because as we can see, you know, many of our sisters and brothers are quite uncertain in regards to which way they need to move right now.
1: Okay.
0: All right. Well, listen, folks, you've been listening to Education at the Crossroads. My name is Basir M. Chawi. We've been talking with Brother Abdul Al-Kalimat. You can go to his website about Brother Malcolm, brothermalcolm.net, brothermalcolm.net. I'll also post that up there. And, well, his book, as I said before, about the African Liberation Support Movement is Dialectics of Liberation, the African Liberation Support Movement, published by Africa World Press. And right now, let's go out with some Miriam Makeba talking about Brother Malcolm. We'll be back with you next week. Peace.

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0: 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I'm Marcia Pendleton, your producer and host, and we are thrilled to welcome to the program Lisa E. Davis. She is one of the foremost entertainment attorneys in the country. She is chair of the entertainment group of Frankfurt, Kernit, Klein, and Sells, representing celebrities in film, television, publishing, music, theater, and sports industries. We're going to talk about her powerful new book, Our Minds Were Always Free, A History of How Black Brilliance Was Exploited and the Fight to Retake Control. And I just wanted to read a little something that Michael Harriet wrote about this book. He is the New York Times best-selling author of Black AF History, another one of my favorites. Our Minds Were Always Free is a treatise on Black genius, a masterclass in intellectual property, and a history lesson on the intersection of creativity, capitalism, and cultural exploitation. This should be required reading for every Black artist and creative. And with that, I want to say welcome Lisa E. Davis to Backstage Stories.
1: Thank you so much, Marcia, and thank you for having me.
0: All right, so let's get a little bit of your origin story in here. If you want to tell us a little bit about where you were raised, where you're from, and then talk about your relationship with the law. How did that happen? Where did it start and why?
1: Sure. So I'm a native New Yorker who lives in the wilds of suburban New Jersey currently, but I was born in Queens, raised in Brooklyn, then spent my teen years in Westchester. And my parents were passionate fans of Black art and culture, and really all art and culture. So I grew up in the city going to theater, going to Alvin Ailey every Christmas, going to the movies, going to concerts, listening to music. You know, my mother, when I was a little kid, she was always playing Motown and Aretha. So I was steeped in, you know, the beauty and the genius of Black culture. My father was a huge Paul Robeson fan. I remember him being like really upset when Paul Robeson died when I was a little kid. So I had an early grounding in how brilliant we are as people, as artists, as creatives. And I'm strange in that I always wanted to be a lawyer from the time I was a little kid. I was about 8. And I decided I wanted to be a lawyer. And so I realized probably when I was in college that if I pursued entertainment law, I could combine two things that I was passionately interested in. I wanted to be an advocate for people, and I loved the arts. And so this was a way to combine the two.
0: Okay, when you mentioned Paul Robeson, I have to remember that I used to live down the street from him.
1: Oh, wow.
0: In Philadelphia. He was at 50th and Walnut, and I was at 50th and Locust. And I did, at that point in time, I had no idea who this very powerful, scary looking man was until many years later. And I said, I lived down the street and walked past Paul Robeson just about every day and did not know that living history was right there. It was absolutely right there. When we talk about the book, the intellectual property and the kinds of copyright law, could you please give us an explanation of what intellectual property is and copyright law and trade law? And because I found that I was learning a lot as I was reading the book. You know, like I was absolutely, I kept notes, you know, like, you know, when I write, was writing things down and writing things in the margins, which means which says to me that I was really interested in what was happening on the page. Your writing is like a conversation.
1: Thank you.
0: It really and truly is. So, can you give us that explanation of intellectual property and copyright law and all of that kind of stuff, you know?
1: Certainly, certainly, I'd be happy to. So, intellectual property is basically giving people an ownership interest in the unique things that we can come up with our minds. So patents cover inventions, and copyrights cover art, literature, painting, theater, just as examples. Also, computer software. And trademarks identify the source of goods or services. So the Coca-Cola logo, that's a trademark. You know, Mickey Mouse is also a trademark. So those are trademarks. Much of what I address in the book is primarily copyrights, but and also patents. And you know, the thing that is interesting about intellectual property law is that in the Constitution, you have the concept of intellectual property. Before you get to the Bill of Rights, the people who wrote this Constitution understood that saying we're going to protect intellectual property is going to give this country a leg up in terms of economic competition. We're going to make it easier for people to protect and therefore monetize what they can create or devise. The other thing that's in the Constitution before you get to the Bill of Rights is the concept of black people as property. So I thought it was an interesting paradox to explore the way, you know, in a sense, the two greatest assets of the young country were the forced labor of black people, and then all of the inventions and creativity that were unleashed by an intellectual property legal system that was more generous than what existed in England, for example. The barriers to entry were lower. And I found it really fascinating to recognize that black people who weren't allowed, we couldn't, you know, own real property, we couldn't be paid for our labor, but we kept creating. We said, this you can't own. So that's a long-winded answer to your question.
0: No. That's a really great answer, which leads me to another thought, another question about the way that slave owners tried to benefit from the work, the creativity of what was considered their property. Can you talk a little bit about that?
1: Certainly, it's something that I explore in the book in the first chapter, just talking about the fact that the human traffickers in the southern states, they weren't content to beat the physical labor out of people. They wanted to also own whatever we came up with. And if you think about it, if none of the labor was being performed by slaveholders, but was being performed by black people who were enslaved, that means the skilled labor, the harvesting, the farm work, and then all of the thinking about how do we make this work easier for ourselves, we were the ones coming up with that. So I talk about the cotton gin. We all learned in elementary school. Eli Whitney, patented the cotton gin. Now, what is some, educated, wealthy white man going to know about picking cotton and about how you separate, seeds out of a bowl of cotton? How is that ever going to be something that he has reason to think about or could figure out? And in fact, we have evidence that it was an enslaved person who had learned it from his father and had this device, and Eli Whitney simply mechanized it. But again, because we didn't have the protection of the laws, and because many of us that were enslaved were not literate, there was no pathway for us to get patents on the things we invented. And there are multiple instances of slaveholders or other people in the South lobbying to try to get patent law changed, because with a patent, you must be the inventor to get the patent. If you didn't invent it, you can't get a patent. And they had the audacity to say, "We are being deprived of due process of law because you are not allowing us to patent the things that the people that we, because we're evil, that we own, that they are coming up with. We want to not, it's not enough for us to profit from their physical labor. We want to profit from their mental labor as well."
0: Were there any examples? Can you talk about some of the examples of people who were able to, I think there was an example of someone who was possibly born free or and purchased his wife and found a way to make a living outside of the South. There was a story that you told about this person
1: So
0: who
1: that
0: was a,
1: might have
0: go
1: been
0: ahead.
1: Thomas Jennings, who was the first
0: Yes,
1: black man
0: yes.
1: to get a patent. He was from New
0: Yes.
1: York. And I mean, what's interesting about his story is that because of the time that he was born, it was prior to the Civil War and prior really to the emergence of cotton as the king cash crop. So the existence of free black people wasn't as circumscribed as it later became. So there wasn't a sense that, oh, a black person can't get a patent. And he did secure a patent for the precursor to dry cleaning, a method called dry scouring. He
0: Yes.
1: was a tailor and said, "I make all these clothes with these fine fabrics, and people don't have a way of cleaning them if there's a stain." So he devised that, got a patent, and then took the money that he made from that, as you said, bought his wife's freedom. Well, I think when maybe not necessarily bought his wife's freedom, because there was quote unquote gradual emancipation in New York City over a
0: Right.
1: 7-year period, but he plowed his money into the cause of abolition. He went to the Free Men of Color Convention in Philadelphia, where they were talking about buying land in Canada as a refuge for enslaved people who were able to escape, and also trying to start a university in New Haven, which apparently Yale put the kibosh on. But he was very, he took the wealth that he generated and devoted it to the cause of freedom for black people.
0: It seems as though, with some of the stories that you tell, there is a recurring theme of Black people doing that, using their wealth and making sure that the collective was able to benefit from it.
1: Yes,
0: Can
1: yes.
0: you talk about that as well?
1: I mean, definitely that was something that I saw again and again in my research. I mean, if you bring it forward, to the 20th century, and you look at Sidney Poitier and Harry Belafonte, and, literally taking cash down to the civil rights workers that were trying to get voting rights. We may have to do that again,
0: Yes, ma'am.
1: in the South, and being chased by, racists and saying, like, we barely got out of there alive. But that's an example. And also when Sidney Poitier said, these folks in these studios will have me playing this same role over and over and over again. So if I start a studio, with other superstars, I can control the kinds of projects that I make. And that's how we got Uptown Saturday Night and Let's Do It Again.
0: Yes, those were fun films, for us, because somehow when I watched them as a younger person, as a child, it was just like, oh, this is for me. This is for me. You know, like nobody really and truly got in the way of the storytelling. You know, like this story is for me. In writing this book, when and why did you decide to write Our Minds Were Always Free?
1: So this is a project that took me about 5 years of research and writing. And part of that is because I do have a full-time day job, representing creative people in the entertainment industry. And the reason I decided to write it, I had been writing a political blog when Trump was initially elected in 2016, because I said, I have got to think through what is happening here, what is happening in this country, what this person is doing, trying to figure out how did we get here. And I remember I got a pocket constitution, and I would pore over the news. I would read the Times, the Washington Post, the Atlantic, the New Yorker, everything, the Guardian, and I would be analyzing what was going on in the country. And looking at it from a legal perspective, from a constitutional perspective, from a black political perspective. And then I said, well, I've been working in the entertainment industry for decades. Why don't I widen the lens and not just think about the individual deals that I'm working on, but think broadly about, these systems, because the law is a system in every area, and there are embedded biases in every area of the law, including intellectual property law and the way it's practiced and entertainment law. So that's what made me, kind of say, let me research this, let me go back. We talk about rock and roll. Who really invented rock and roll? We know about the independent film boom of the 90s, but people that are young to, young adults today may not know about the origins and the autonomy that those filmmakers insisted on and why we had the images we had. So I decided to look into all of that and go all the way back.
0: And how you said it was 5 years.
1: Yes.
0: And what surprised you the most about your deep dives into these industries, to get these to get this information and to see the themes that repeat themselves over and over and over again?
1: I mean, the thing that repeats itself over and over and over again is, a refusal to accept the full humanity of Black creative people. And, you have Bessie Smith, who rescues a record label from bankruptcy, and yet they cross out the royalty provision in her contract, and they take advantage of the fact that she was not really very literate and did not recognize what she was signing. And because she had had such an impoverished childhood, she was excited to get the $125 a side that she was getting for the song she was recording, as opposed to understanding that she should have been getting royalties on those records. So you see that, then you see it again with Billie Holiday, and there is a real theme that is consistent where the women, because misogynoir, they're dealing with racism and sexism, and it's just that's too much to overcome.
0: When you talked about Bessie Smith, you also gave us information in the book about Harry Burnley,
1: Yes.
0: and you showed how what happened with Harry and then what happened with Bessie. Can you talk more about that, especially with Harry and the way that he was able to become successful?
1: Right. I mean, and they were Harry Burley was a classical composer and singer, as well as someone who arranged Negro spirituals. And he was one of the first ones, he, along with James Weldon Johnson and J. Rosamund Johnson, arranged spirituals. And he went to a conservatory. Now, part of it was he was a man, number one. In a colorist society, he was light skinned. He was middle class and he was from the North. So he had a lot of advantages coming in. And because of that, he studied music as a young person. He had an aunt who helped, pay for music lessons. His father was, the trusted employee of a wealthy white person in Erie, Pennsylvania, where he grew up. And so he had a much more integrated upbringing than was customary. And so he went to this conservatory, which was anomalous because it was integrated both by gender. It was started by a woman, philanthropist, but it admitted male and female students, it admitted black students, and it admitted disabled students in the early 20th century. And Harry Burley had the opportunity to study with Antonin Dvorak, and who was really interested in the folk music of various countries. And so he really wanted to hear spirituals, which he interpolated into the New World Symphony. So Harry Burley was able to get these very prominent white supporters, and not quite patrons, because nobody was supporting him, but they would introduce him and, for example, introduce him so that he could be one of the founding members of ASCAP. So he understood public performance royalties, which is a way that composers and songwriters get paid when their song is played in a hotel lobby, in a restaurant, in an arena during a basketball game. So that organization started that practice, and he was one of the first members.
0: When you talked about Bessie Smith and saving a record company, and it was Columbia Records, can you tell us more about how this company exploited her and got out of debt because of her work, because of her brilliance? Can you give
1: Well, her records, she was their best-selling artist for several years. So the year before they signed her, they were on the verge of bankruptcy. Now, I don't know, I did not research what artists were on the label the year before, but they signed her. There was a blues craze that was ignited when Mamie Smith put out the first blues record, which sold 1 million copies, and then every label said, "We've got to get blues singers." So, in the early 20s, and Bessie Smith, because she wasn't being paid royalties, they were able to keep 100% of the money they made from the sale of her records. In addition, another unscrupulous executive at Columbia started a publishing company, and I guess got her to sign over her publishing to him. And so she wrote not that many songs, but she did write some of the songs that she recorded, and she got no publishing, no mechanical royalties, which are the royalties you get from each record that has your composition on it. She didn't get those. So she made money performing, and she was a very, very successful. She was a big star. She was a successful performer and made a lot of money performing. But the issue is when you make money performing and you don't have any other form of passive income from royalties, then you have to stay on the road constantly. And which is kind of what's happening to artists now because they make so little from recordings because of streaming. But that's, and Columbia continued to profit from her records after she died. She died in 1937, and every time there was a new format, they would reissue her music in the new format, and they even put in their annual report that her records were some of the most successful reissues that they had released. And that was in the 1970s. So that's 33 years after she died, they were still making money on her records.
0: And her family was never able to
1: To capitalize
0: benefit.
1: on. No, she had an adopted son who sued Columbia, and the reading the court's opinion, it's heartbreaking because the court really did try to figure out. You could see the judge in the opinion grappling with the arguments that her son's lawyer raised, which basically were civil. He brought the case under fraud claims and also civil rights claims. There's a Reconstruction era law, Section 1983, which basically says that black people have the same right to enter into contracts as anyone else. So you couldn't refuse to enter a contract with someone just because they were black. And so the argument that the lawyer was making was that Eddie Cantor, who was on Columbia, he got royalties. Bing Crosby, who was on Columbia at the same time, he got royalties. Bessie Smith, the black person, didn't. That was a 1983 violation. But the issue was twofold. One, the statute of limitations had expired a very long time ago. And two, her son couldn't prove that he was actually formally legally adopted. So he didn't have the authority to bring it, on behalf of the estate. So the judge, he went through great pains to give credence to the argument, to honor Bessie Smith, and to acknowledge that the label had done her wrong. And it shows the limits of the law, because you can tell from the opinion he wanted to try to find a remedy, but he just couldn't.
0: One of the things that I found most fascinating is that when you are telling these stories, that you provide context for them, the political, the social, the economic, the cultural, the historical context, and you also talk about technology, how technology changes things. Can you please share with us the fact that it's very clear from your writing that nothing happens in a vacuum, and how you were able to weave all of this information so you could give us a clear and concise and comprehensive telling of these people who came before us and those who are with us now who are struggling with some of the same things.
1: Well, I think that the reason that I approached these stories in this way is, as you said, because nothing happens in a vacuum, but also because we tend to fall into the great man theory of history. We act as though, everybody's a rugged individualist. I talk about Thomas Jefferson. People talk about, oh, he's such a genius. Well, without Lewis Latimer, we wouldn't have light bulbs, because Lewis Latimer is the one who came up with the filament that actually makes the light bulb last. And he's the one that Thomas Edison sent to, excuse me, my dog playing with a toy in the background. But he's the one that L Lewis Latimer was the one who was sent to electrify New York City, Montreal, and London. So, people do things with other people, and also people are constrained by the realities of their time and impacted by the place where they grew up and how it came to be. I mean, one of the things I found interesting is that if you look at Vivian Carter of VJ Records, Berry Gordy of Motown, Luther Campbell, Uncle Luke, they all came of age in these cities, in these black communities where they were self-contained and self-sustaining black communities. They had been segregated in parts of Gary, Detroit, Miami, but There were shopkeepers, club owners, banks, insurance companies. So all of these people who went on to be entrepreneurs grew up in an environment where they saw black entrepreneurs.
0: This is Backstage Stories on listener supported WBAI New York 99.5 FM and streaming at WBAI.org. I'm Marcia Pendleton, and we are speaking with entertainment attorney Lisa E. Davis about her book, Our Minds Were Always Free: A History of How Black Brilliance Was Exploited and the Fight to Retake Control. And when you speak about Berry Gordy, he is absolutely one of my favorites. I got the opportunity to work on Motown the Musical when it was on Broadway. And my story of Mr. Gordy, the COO of his company at the time introduced us, and he was sitting at a desk at a computer with someone who was guiding him through writing the book of the musical. And she introduced me, and he came up from behind the desk, came around, opened his arms, and gave me a big hug. And I was just like, oh my goodness, Mr. Gordy. Because seeing those young people, and you really don't realize how young they were at the time, you know, to see the Supremes and the Temptations and all of these amazing black people, and sophistication just did so much for me, and there were tears in my eyes. I felt like a real big dummy when I met Mr. Gordy, but that is when I absolutely recognized the brilliance of what he was doing, and the fact that you just talked about that there were these communities that were able to support the work that he was doing. Who has that kind of ability today?

0: They give money to scholarships. They do things. And it's not as though people in earlier eras gave all their money away. I
1: Right.
0: think there was just more of a communal mindset. And we need to get back to that. I mean, I think, a person who seems to exemplify that, who sadly was murdered, is Nipsey Hussle,
1: Right.
0: because he was really doing all of that, saying, I'm going to invest in my community in a way to give lots of people pathways out. So
1: Okay.
0: that's the most recent modern example I can think of.
1: Okay. So let's go back to the researching and the writing of the piece. As you said, you have this full-time gig that you have to that you have to work. How did you manage your time to do this?
0: So I had gotten into the habit of writing early every morning. I'm the first person in my house to get up, and I would sit at the kitchen table with a legal pad, my iPad, and a Moleskine notebook. And I also had three wonderful research assistants. They were all law students when they worked with me. Two of them are now practicing lawyers. One of them is still in law school. And so what I would do with each chapter or each part of a chapter, I would, because I had a very detailed proposal, so I knew what I wanted to look into. I wasn't flying blind in the writing. And so I would say to one of my research assistants, okay, this is the chapter on Billie Holiday and Thelonious Monk. They both lost their cabaret cards. Find me the legislative history of the cabaret card law in New York City. And so she did. And it's like it's the equivalent of the record. It was like the paper that would publish, the city council proceedings. And so, we have the legislative history from when the city council passed that law in the early 20th century, and their concern of people coming to New York, and really about people, white people going to Harlem and having a negative moral influence. That's really where it came from. So the process would be that I would give them a research brief, and then I'd meet with them on Saturday morning. We'd have, like a FaceTime call, and they would go through what they had found, and we would talk about it. And then I would take what they'd given me, I would read it, I would take copious notes. And by the once I got to a point where I felt like the subject of the chapter was sort of coming out of my ears because I had researched and read so much, only then did I start writing. And then I would write the chapter in longhand, type it, edit it two or three times, and then I would send it to my editor because, as a first-time author, I said, I can't afford 5 years of radio silence, and I also can't afford to not know if I'm on the right track. So I would send her each chapter as I finished it so she could tell, that I was moving, forward with the book.
1: What's it like working with an editor? What does an editor do, really and truly?
0: They push you, they help you refine your thinking. With me, because I had such a clear idea from the proposal and clear ideas about each chapter, I didn't get a lot of editing saying, like, you need to change direction or you need to, rework this whole section. It would be more like along the lines of, develop this argument a little bit more, or bring out, don't be afraid to show your righteous indignation about something that's unjust. That can come through in the writing because what you've talked about is wrong, and it's fine for the reader to know that you think it's wrong. So that kind of feedback. And then I got a lot of editing in the introduction because you've got to set up the book. You've got to let the reader know what they're going to be reading. So you've got to make sure that you are not talking about themes that they won't actually see in the chapters that come afterwards. So that's, and it was a great, I mean, I love

0: my editor, Stephanie Frerich, she's fantastic. And she was the right, I said that in the acknowledgments, she was kind of the right mix of encouragement and pressure. Like, not so much pressure that I freaked out, but sort of like, okay, we do have to finish this book. Like, come on now. Like, when do you want it to come out? You've been working on it, let's, but also encouraging. So I felt as though I could do a good job and have a good book at the end of the process.
1: You talk about this proposal. What goes into creating the proposal?
0: Research and writing, because I was a first-time author, so I have to demonstrate to a publisher that I have a clear idea of what the book is and that I am a good writer so that they know that, okay, this is going to be a good idea, well executed.
1: What surprised you the most about yourself and the process of creating this work?
0: What surprised me the most about myself? That is a good question. I think at points, writing a book is something I always wanted to do. And I mean, the nice thing about having a publishing contract is that you have a contractual obligation to finish a book. So, I'd had fits and starts of writing things in the past, mostly fiction. So I think what surprised me is that, well, I can't say I'm surprised that I'm disciplined because I am disciplined. But disciplined enough to do this and to do, I think, the level of research that I did, because I'm not a litigator, so I'm not someone that's constantly reading cases and, writing briefs. I'm a transactional lawyer, so that's not something that I have to do regularly. It's something that you do in law school, of course. So I think that's what surprised me, that I still had the ability to dig deep from a research standpoint.
1: What was your favorite story to tell, and what was the most heartbreaking for you to tell?
0: Well, the most heartbreaking is easy. That's Billie Holiday. I mean, it's well known how heartbreaking her story is, but I think learning about Harry Anslinger and how he relentlessly pursued her and how the man she was involved with set her up, I'm like, this is disgusting. These people, and then her manager told her, don't use a lawyer. I'm like, why are these people so cruel to this incredibly talented woman? So that's easily the most heartbreaking. And I think my favorite story is Benjamin Montgomery, because that's, it's like
1: Tell us that story. Tell us his story.
0: history has a sense of humor. Benjamin Montgomery was an enslaved man in Mississippi, and he had been sold down the river from, I think it was Virginia, and he was literate and numerate. So he had skills and did not like being enslaved. Who does? But he was a very rebellious enslaved person. But the person who his trafficker, Joseph Davis, had this idea that he was going to have a utopian environment on his plantation. How you reconcile utopia with owning human beings, I do not know. But so his premise was, if you, an enslaved person, have a skill, you can use that skill and keep the money that you make from that skill and do things with it. So Benjamin Montgomery took that and ended up opening up a general store on the plantation, which became so successful that he had steamboat captains as his customers, white people on the plantation who would buy things from him. He bought his wife's freedom. He bought his children's freedom. He hired a white man to teach his children. And then after the Civil War, when the Union seized all of these plantations, Joseph Davis said, "Oh, well, I'll just sell my plantation to Benjamin Montgomery," which was legally a little suspect because he didn't really have the title to it to be selling it. But and there were laws in Mississippi that said black people couldn't own property. But then they changed the laws, and Benjamin Montgomery assumed ownership of this plantation, plus Joseph Davis's brother's plantation, Joseph Davis's brother, Jefferson Davis. So the idea that a black enslaved, formerly enslaved man ended up owning the home of the president of the Confederacy, that's, and the relevance to intellectual property law is that I found out about Benjamin Montgomery because he invented a steamboat propeller that was designed to get steamboats out of the mud. And Joseph Davis tried to register for a patent in Benjamin's name. And the patent office said, "We have to follow Dred Scott. Slaves have no rights that we are bound to respect. He can't have a patent." So that's how I discovered him, and that's why his story ended up in the book.
1: You're not going to believe this, but my great grandfather's name was Benjamin Montgomery.
0: Was he that one?
1: No. I don't know.
0: Because he is, in fact, the great grandfather of a friend of mine, which I did not know when I was researching this.
1: Yeah, so I don't know. There is a photo of him. My grandmother's name was Benny Lee Montgomery. And so I don't know if there's any kind of connection, but I saw two of my family names in your book, the Montgomerys and the Greens. You know, so the Montgomerys on my father's side and the Greens on my mother's side. So I think it's worth me taking the time to really look into it and speak to one of my cousins who is the person in the family who stays on top of all of that. So I must give her a call. There's got to be a connection. I'm quite sure there was more than one Benjamin Montgomery, but maybe there is a connection there. Why is it important for people outside of the industry? It's definitely a book for Black artists and creatives. Why is it important for people outside of that to connect with your book?
0: I think it's important for everyone to read this book because it is evidence of the brilliance of Black people, and it shows how much we've contributed to this country. People, when we say that, I think people immediately default to the free physical labor of slavery, and they don't think about all of the inventions and creations, the genres of music, but also the things that powered the Industrial Revolution. I just learned recently there's a black woman who invented the voice over internet protocol. So your Zoom calls are thanks to a black woman inventor, Dr. Marion Croak. So, in a time when our history is being banned, and in a time when people are trying to resuscitate the lie that being black is to be unqualified, I think it is important for everyone to understand black people and all people that are not black to understand just how much intellectual and creative genius black people have contributed to this country and the world by extension.
1: How did you move forward when times got challenging for you? Other than your editor, what made you say, and your contract, you know, like those, but what pushed you forward?
0: I think it's if it may sound a little corny, but I think it's an obligation to the ancestors. I think I I have the ability to write clearly. I have the ability to research. So, and this is an area of the law that I know. And so why not? I said it was a work of excavation and reclamation. And so I wanted to do that. I mean, I cited Carter G. Woodson in the footnotes, went that far back, because that's, if you're really going to go back to the colonial era and bring it up to the present day, you have to go back to all of those sources. So I think that's the thing that kept me going.
1: Okay. Can you give us some words of encouragement? Because you took a big swing. This was a big swing that you took. If anyone is struggling right now, can you give them, like I said, words of encouragement to continue to push forward and to take that big swing?
0: I think that if people read any of the stories in this book, any of the people I write about had greater obstacles in their path than I did in writing this book, and that any person currently struggling to create something, to start a business, to write a novel, to, invent something, the wealth that we have created, the contributions that we have made through our own intellectual work are so worth it, and they have value. So, I would say keep going, and also try not to be overwhelmed by the enormity of the thing. Take it one step at a time. Anything that you're trying to do, what I said to my editor is that this is 10 chapters and an introduction. I thought of it as, 10 20-page papers. I said, I'm just going to pretend I'm in college and I've got to write a 20-page paper on this topic. And then I'm going to write another 20-page paper on the next topic. So obviously there was a theme uniting them and there was some continuity, but I tried to approach it a chapter at a time. So I would say, take it in bite-sized pieces, whatever the thing is. And celebrate the milestones towards the ultimate milestone.
1: The name of the book is Our Minds Were Always Free, a history of how Black brilliance was exploited and the fight to retake. And where and when can we get the book? We can't mention the price, but we can mention other things.
0: So, Our Minds Were Always Free is available for pre-order now, but it is will be available wherever books are sold Tuesday, May 19th. So that's just in a couple of days. So go to any outlet where you buy books.
1: Was that intentional to do it on Malcolm X's birthday?
0: Well, yes, kind of. I mean, so my editor said, well, if you get it in this day, we're looking at May 19th. And I said, oh, that's Malcolm X's birthday. And at one point, when I was a little slow, she said, well, if you don't get it in, we're going to slip. I said, no, we're keeping this date. We're keeping this date. So.
1: Okay, I want to thank you, Lisa E. Davis, for sharing this time with us on Backstage Stories, and come back at any time for anything that you would love to talk about.
0: Well, thank you so much, Marcia, for having me. I appreciate it. And remember, Our Minds Were Always Free on sale Tuesday, May 19th.
1: 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We are going to leave you with When We Move by Common featuring Black Thought and Shane Kuti. Thank you for listening. I'm Marcia Pendleton. Have a good one.

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West. I fell asleep for to take my rest. I dreamed a dream that made me sad concerning myself.

Welcome to Folk Radio. I'm this week's host, Edward Haber. We began the show with Bob Dylan from his second record, The Freewheelin' Bob Dylan, back in, when was it, 1963 probably, doing Bob Dylan's Dream. And back in those days, Bob Dylan would absorb all sorts of different musical styles and use them as sort of the building blocks to coming up with interesting songwriting ideas. And in the case of Bob Dylan's Dream, he based that on an English folk song, Lord Franklin. Bob Dylan, in the notes to The Freewheelin' Bob Dylan, is quoted by Nat Hentoff, who wrote the notes, saying that Dylan went to England in the winter of 1962. There he heard a singer whose name he recalls as Martin Carthy perform Lord Franklin. And that old melody found a new adapted home in Bob Dylan's Dream. And I'm going to play Martin Carthy doing Lord Franklin. You'll hear that Bob Dylan didn't just take the melody of Lord Franklin from Martin Carthy's version, but he also took a lot of the structure and some of the lines of the song and redesigned it for his song, Bob Dylan's Dream, which is a wonderful song. I think it's a great example of traditional music being reinterpreted and rewritten over the years for each generation's inspiration, really. And we'll talk a bit more about Martin Carthy, and you'll see why in a couple of minutes. But first, let's hear Martin Carthy from his second record as well, although it was that record came out a few years later than Freewheelin' Bob Dylan. Martin Carthy's second record came out in 1966. Here he is doing Lord Franklin, which I should say is based on the story of John Franklin attempting to find the Northwest Passage north of Canada, and his two ships eventually got trapped in the ice, and everyone on those two ships ultimately passed away. And the song is from the point of view of his wife, Lady Franklin, yearning for his return. Martin Carthy, Lord Franklin.

That's Martin Carthy and Lord Franklin, a song which became fairly popular over the years. It was recorded as sung by John Renborn with the group Pentangle, and then later on by the great Irish singer Micheál O'Donnell, along with fiddler Kevin Burke. They recorded that song as well. Now, that's pretty early Martin Carthy. From 1966, you don't really get the full sense of how he developed as a performer and a guitarist from hearing Lord Franklin. Now, when Bob Dylan was in England and he heard Martin Carthy in 1962 doing Lord Franklin, he was hearing his elder performing that song, his elder by 3 days. Now, Martin Carthy will be turning 85 later this month on May 21st, while Bob Dylan will be turning 85 also on May 24th of this month. And in fact, last September in London, they had a major tribute concert called The Life and Songs of Martin Carthy, and Bob Dylan actually sent in a video congratulating Martin on the tribute concert and on his career. And if you want to see it, you could actually easily find that video from Bob Dylan to Martin Carthy on YouTube. Now, most of today's show was actually originally broadcast on Folk Radio 5 years ago, which, of course, was when both Martin Carthy and Bob Dylan were turning 80. So now that they're each turning 85, it seemed like a good thing to rebroadcast that show from 5 years ago. And as influential as Bob Dylan was to the entire world of music, in the folk music world, Martin Carthy was and is incredibly influential. He developed a very unique guitar style, and his vocal style changed over the years. His rhythmic approach really became more and more attuned to the lyrics of the song and how to present the content of the song to the audience. And when you hear Martin Carthy performing a song, it's like no one else. He worked with many other fantastic musicians as well, did a really groundbreaking duo in the 1960s with fiddler Dave Swarbrick. He was involved with the early years of Steel Eye Span and a couple of records that really stand up to this day as great music, and then rejoined them many years later for a couple more records as well. He was a member of the outstanding English vocal group The Wardisons, and then later on with his wife Norma Wardison and daughter Eliza Carthy did some really wonderful music as Wardison Carthy. But over the years, he was primarily, I'd have to say, a solo performer. That's what he always went back to. And in 1987, Martin Carthy, with the Wardisons, were on tour in the U.S. and performed in New York in a concert presented by the World Music Institute at the Borough of Manhattan Community College. And we were fortunate enough to record that show for broadcast on the radio. So I thought, in honor of Martin Carthy's birthday, it'd be good to reprise that solo set that Martin Carthy did to open the show, just him on guitar and vocals, as he did so many shows over the years and over the decades of his career. Here's Martin Carthy, December 4th, 1987, live in New York. All right.

0: Thank you. That was I Sowed Some Seeds, which comes from Hampshire. It's a song from a book edited by a man called Frank Perslow, a book called The Wanton Seed. It's one of four that he put out. And the first two he had quite a lot of trouble with, because the people who wanted to put it out wanted to put it out more quickly than he could edit it. So actually, in the first book, you really had to... There were some songs which actually had the verses in the wrong order. So, it was adventure time if you ever wanted to learn a song. Or if you learned a song from there. You just had to work out what it was about. It's like trying to do the crossword. Okay. This one was actually called The Hostess's Daughter. Which I found very confusing. I loved the tune, and I kept looking at the tune thinking, that's a nice song. And I realised that the reason I didn't want to sing it was because I couldn't find a hostess anywhere in the song. So I went looking for the original, if you like, looking for the thing which Frank Perslow had worked from, and found a song called I Sowed Some Seeds.
1: And the rest is history.
0: And the result was that. Thank you. Hooray. OK, I'll sing you another song now. This is another one from the south, the next door county. Hampshire's about there and Sussex is about there. OK, right. This is from the Copper family.

do. This is a song that Mike wrote. I sing it a lot. I think it's good, apart from anything else. Mike, that is Mike Waterson. He has written a lot of songs, but unless you lasso them fairly quickly, they disappear into thin air. He forgets them pretty much as soon as he writes them. This is a true story that it happened in Hull about 1961, 62 time, something like that. The Hesel Road in Hull is where the fishing people live, such as are left, because the fishing industry pretty much disappeared after the so-called Cod War in 1976. I suppose you heard much about the Cod War. It was very important to English people. It was very important to Hull people, obviously, because it was their livelihood. But it was an argument between the James Callaghan government and the Icelandic government over ownership of Iceland's fish. And it went on for a year, and the Hull people knew what was going to happen. They knew how it was going to end. But it was insisted at government level that it wasn't going to end that way. So there was considerable bitterness when it did. And overnight, the fishing boats just virtually vanished from Hull. There's a bit left, but I mean, they were still building boats right up until the announcement, if you like. And I think it was two or three boats were sold to New Zealand, complete with crew and family. So that give you an idea. Redeployment of labour, they call it. Anyway, this has very little to do with that, apart from the fact that the central figure in it, one of the central figures, was a fisherman who used to go out to the pub every night. And when he got a drink inside him, he changed quite radically. And one of the things that happened to him was that he became an amnesiac. And he would wake up the following morning and inquire most tenderly after the bruises over his wife's face. "Oh, my goodness, darling, how did you get those?" One day she did something about it. It's a thing called a stitch in time. "Oh, there was a woman and she lived on..."

bruising and cried with the pain. Oh, you'll not do that ever again. I won't live with a drunken husband. But as he lay and snored in bed, a strange old thought came into her head. She went for the needle, went for the thread, and went straight into her sleeping husband. And she started to stitch with a girlish thrill, with a woman's heart and a seamstress skill. She bibbed and tucked with an iron will all around her sleeping husband. Oh, the top sheet, the bottom sheet too, the blanket stitched to the mattress through. She stitched and stitched for the whole night through, and then she waited the dawn and her husband. And when her husband awoke with the pain in his head, he found that he could not move in bed. Sweet Christ, I've lost the use of my legs, but this wife just smiled at her husband. For in her hand she held the frying pan, with a flutter in her heart she'd given him a lamb. He could not move, but he cried, God damn, don't you swear, she cries to her husband. And then she thrashed him black, she thrashed him blue, with the frying pan and the colander too. When the rolling pin, just a stroke or two, such a battered and bleeding husband. And she says, if you ever come home drunk anymore, I'll stitch you in,

Now, if you were a betting person and you saw the name Creeping Jane on a list of horses that were to run, you would not be blamed. If you ignored that horse and went for put your money on just about anything else. However, if you were a betting person and you were also a gardener, you might just rush out to the bank and get all your money and put it on that one horse. Because you would know that Creeping Jane is the name of a weed that grows along the ground at incredible speed. Okay? Well, none of the people at this race were gardeners. So it was a big surprise when she won. I haven't given anything away. Much point singing you a song about a horse that lost, is there? It's right, isn't it? This comes from a fella in North Lincolnshire whose name was Joseph Taylor. He was recorded in 1908 by Percy Grainger. Percy Grainger was probably the most important of the collectors to do any recording, because he actually saw the value of it and he saw to it that his stuff was looked after. Other stuff that was recorded was unfortunately not looked after so well, but there you go. Okay.

So the old man thrusted and prospered well, and it was all gained and spent, till he come to the end of 7 long years, sorely he did lament. Oh, what is the matter? His wife, she cries, you look so discontent. Sure you've got some silly young girl with child, making you sore lament. No, I made a bargain with the devil, he cries, it was a bargain I just couldn't miss.

Reader. Go fetch me the droppings from all of the chickens and spread them all over the floor. Stark naked, I will strip myself and I'll roll in it over and o'er. And fetch me the basket of feathers, she cries, from the goose that we had for our tea. And I'll roll all over and over in them until never an inch be free. So she rolled and she rolled in feathers and droppings from her head down to her navel. By Christ, he says, what an horrible sight. You look far worse than the devil. And when the devil himself come in, he began for the steamer to hiss. By Christ, he says, what an awful sight, and I'm damned if I know what it is. Oh, he started to shake and he started to quake, saying, have you any more of these at home? Yes, he cried.

I'm going to play you a tune. I've only made up one tune in my life. And that was on a bus journey from Athlone to Belfast. And the reason I was thinking about it on this bus journey from Athlone to Belfast was because I was thinking about the first time I stayed in Athlone. And that was the very first time I did a tour of Ireland. I'd been to Belfast and I'd been to Dublin a few times before, but I'd never done the full tour for about 3 weeks. And I'm about 4 days into this tour. I have to tell you that I do everything by public transport, you see, because I don't drive. And in England, that's okay. On Sunday, it's fascinating. It's a real adventure, but that's nothing compared to the adventures you can have in Ireland. Because everything goes at half the pace there, and the place is very nice to look at, and that's a good thing. So, you've also got to remember that this is 1974, and I'm a southern English lad, and it's my first tour to Ireland, my first trip outside Dublin into Ireland. And, you see, the thing about Irish people is they stare at you. If you don't, they don't know who you are, they're nosy, and they look at you. Hello, you're a stranger, aren't you? And in London, if you do that, you're in for trouble, right? So I'm walking along the street all the time, and there's people staring at me, and I'm getting worse and worse. And I'm in Tullamore, and it's 4 days into the tour. Tullamore's just about slap in the middle in County Offaly.

And this is a Saturday night. And I'm walking down the street from Tullamore Railway Station towards the Folk Club, which is about 2 miles away, at the cricket club. I have to go to Ireland to play in the cricket club. I'd never played in a cricket club before, and I played in one in Ireland. It's rather like playing in a baseball club on the Isle of Man for you. But it's odd, I promise. So, I've never played in one since either. There you are. So I'm walking towards the Folk Club, and it's a couple of miles, and I'm carrying my guitars, and lo and behold, this bloke not only stares at me, but he actually comes over, and he walks by my side, and he talks to me, and he says, "Hello." And my first reaction to myself is, what does he mean, right? So I tried "hello" back, and that seemed to work, and we started to talk, and he said, "Hello, I'm John." "Hello, hello, John. John McVeigh." "Hello, John McVeigh. I'm Martin Cuthbert. Nice to meet you. Shake hands." So we start walking up towards the Folk Club and we chat about this and that. And then there's a gap in the conversation and he says, "You're going to Buncranna tomorrow, aren't you?" And I said, "Yes." You see, Buncranna was right up in the north of Donegal. And to get there, you've got to go around this great big horseshoe anyway. Dublin, Belfast, Derry, and then back across the border. Right, fine. And on a Sunday, none of the buses and trains meet each other. So I've decided that I'm going to get there by magic, and all the buses and trains are going to be either late or early, and it's going to be fine. However, there's this bloke saying, "You're going to Buncranna tomorrow?" "Yes," says I. "I'm going to Buncranna." "Fine," says he. "OK, I think I'm going to come too." So I said, "Great, fine, good, you come too." So we carry on walking to the Folk Club, and by the time we've reached the Folk Club, there's two more people have joined us, and they've started talking to us, and they've said, "Oh, you're going to Buncranna tomorrow, aren't you?" "Yes," said I. "Oh, think I'll come too." "Oh, think I'll come too." Right, fine, so there's two more, and they're called, believe me or believe me not, Mick and Jagger. Right? So, we all four are walking towards the Folk Club, and we have a great night at the Folk Club, and it finishes at about 2:30 in the morning, because it's a late night club. And we go back to Athlone to stay the night at the house of a man called Tony Holleran, who ran the club. Fine. And we sit up drinking and talking and carrying on until about 5 in the morning when John McVeigh stands up and he says, "Everybody's got to go to bed because everybody's got to leave at 8:30 in the morning to get to Buncranna." "Yikes," says everybody. So we all go to bed, we get up, we have breakfast, and we're on the road by 8:30 exactly. And you can't argue with this bloke, because at exactly 8:30 in the evening, we drew up at the club in Buncranna, right? It's not that far, but it took us exactly 12 hours, and he was dead right. He wanted to go at 8:30 in the morning, because he wanted to visit everybody en route, which he did do. And we had loads to drink and eat. We had lunch 3 times, loads of coffee and loads of tea and loads of whiskey and loads of Guinness, and by the time we got to the club and I was singing, I was having a great time, thank you very much. I was very relaxed. And sang at the club and had a great time, and then the four of us went for 4 days to the west of Donegal to find a fiddle player whose name is Johnny Doherty. And if any of you have been reading your People magazine, which I'm sure you have been, on the issue of the 2nd of November, was it the 3rd? 2nd or 3rd of November, there is a full-page picture of John Doherty. And on the next page, there is a picture of Julia Clifford. People magazine must be looking up. The week after, they had Hazel Dickens. Good, eh? I thought so. But, so, we had 4 days of music with John Doherty. Absolutely wonderful Donegal fiddler, who's now, alas, dead, but he was about 88 when he died, so he had a good time. Thank you very much. And after 4 days, they put me on the bus in Donegal City to go back to Dublin, and that's what I did. And then I never saw this Johnny McVeigh fella again. And about 8 years later, there's a musician friend of mine sitting at Dublin Airport waiting for a plane to go to England because he's going to the Beverley Festival. And his plane is late and he's chewing his fingernails because his plane is late because, right. And this man walked up to him and he said, "Hello, you're going to the Beverley Festival, aren't you?" He said, "Well, yes," he says, "as a matter of fact, I am." "Oh," says he. "That's interesting." So they start chatting about this and that. Yabbity, yabbity, yabbity, yabbity, yabbity. Their flight, about 20 minutes later, their flights are called. So they get up and they shake hands. And just as he's leaving, this bloke grabs tight onto my mate's hand and pulls him towards him and says, "Oh, by the way," he said, "did you know that Johnny McVeigh had died?" And this mate of mine said, "Who the hell is Johnny McVeigh?" Because he didn't know him. A lot of people did, but he didn't. "Who the hell is Johnny McVeigh?"
Oh, never mind, says the fella. Goodbye. Nice to meet you. So they split. He goes one way. My mate goes off to England. And he's sitting by the side of the stage waiting to go on at the Beverley Festival. Because he's arrived just about in time. And he's sitting there working out his set and nervously tuning up. And I came onto the stage. I said, hello, how are you? And he said, I'm tuning up. Leave me alone. So, OK, I stood a few yards off being companionably silent. Well, he... And there was a silence in his tuning, and into that silence I dropped a question. I said, how's Johnny McVeigh? And he froze on the fretboard. And he looked up at me and he said, he's dead. And he burst out laughing. Which is why this tune is called McVeigh, but the second tune is called Hommage à Rock Prou, who's a Canadian... I learned it. He's a Canadian, Quebecois DJ. And it was written by a man called Marcel Messervier. And I learned it off a cassette of Lisa Ornstein. Thank you very much. OK. It's called McVeigh, the first tune.

Thank you. I'll sing a song, which is called... it's called The Bonnie Bunch of Roses. So, yes, I like it too. I do, actually. It's a song I'd known for years and years and years. I mean, it's one of the first of the really big songs I ever heard sung. And I have to admit that for a long time, I didn't understand it. I didn't have a clue about it. And I was involved in a play about... What? Well, I started about a year ago, and then it went on until July of this year. And it was a play that was about Cecil Sharp, if you like. It actually wasn't a factual play. It was a fictional play about Cecil Sharp. It had Cecil Sharp collecting music and songs from an old fiddle player. And as the old fiddle player's story came out, so his life was acted out in front of you. So there was another character playing him as a young man, and then there were all his mates. So there were a lot of songs, and there was a lot of dancing and a lot of music. Right. So I had to teach all these actors the various songs, and one of the songs I had to teach them, him, rather, one of the actors, was this Bonnie Bunch of Roses. And I don't know if I taught him the song. I certainly taught myself the song. I had to read a lot about it and sing it loads of times and try to come to an understanding of it myself before I could teach it to him, obviously. And it's great. Comes from Somerset. It's one of the Cecil Sharp songs. It was very common in England, and obviously it was commoner in Ireland. And the Napoleon songs are more numerous in Ireland, and they are all pro-Napoleon. If you want to find a song that's anti-Napoleon, it's going to be, or that says he's a fool, it's going to be in French.

0: And we're listening to a live concert by Martin Carthy on folk radio here in WBAI in New York. This concert was recorded in New York in December of 1987. Keep that year in mind as Martin Carthy introduces the next song.
1: With things being a bit tough at the moment, in fact being quite bad, there's a lot of people, very bad, there's a lot of people going around saying, what we need is another war. I suppose it's the same here. Well, about 5 years ago in England, some people got their heart's desire. It was 8,000 miles away, but it was better than nothing for them. And apparently, there were 92% of people who supported it. I don't quite know where they get their figures from, but I must confess at the time I thought there must be something to it, having been brought up with this notion that everything's up for discussion and you can talk all about it in a taxi. By the time I'd been slung out of my 14th taxi, I was beginning to wonder what it was all about. However, it was really a case of discretion being the better part of valour. Maybe I'm just a coward. But the wounds that were sustained in the Falklands War were largely burns, because men were left offshore in boats, waiting, and landing craft, waiting for the invasion, I suppose. And they were sitting targets for such Exocet missiles as the Argentinians could lay their hands on. The boats were of super lightweight construction, so they could carry all the electronic hardware that they needed, but nothing that would detect Exocet missiles. And the song is called Company Policy. Bluff, by the way, in the last but one verse is Bluff Cove, and that was the site of one of the attacks. Company Policy.

0: Thank you. Oh, I better get off. Here's to you. I'll do this one more. I had a request for this, so I better do it then. There's a few people singing it around, which is a good thing. The man who wrote it is called Adam McNaughton. He's a Scotsman. He's a teacher in... Well, he was a teacher in Glasgow. Now he writes and sings for a living. Adam McNaughton. One day he'll come here. There was this king sitting in his garden all alone, when his brother in his ear pulled a little bit of henbane. He stole his brother's crown and his money and his widow, but the dead king walked and got his son and said, "Hey, listen, kiddo, I've been killed, and it's your duty to take revenge on Claudius. You kill him quick and clean and tell the nation what a fraud he is." The kid says, "Right, I'll do it, but I'll have to play it crafty so that no one will suspect me. I'll kid on that I'm a dafty." So with all except Horatio, and he counts him as a friend, Hamlet, that's the kid, he kids on, he's round the bend, and because he isn't ready for obligatory killing, he tries to make the king think that he's tuppence off the shilling, takes a rise out of Polonius, treats poor Ophelia vile, tells Rosencrantz and Guildenstern Denmark's a bleeding jail. Then a group of travelling actors like 784 arrive to do a special one-night gig in Elsinore. Hamlet, Hamlet, acting balmy. Hamlet, Hamlet, loves his mummy. Hamlet, Hamlet, heads hesitating, wonders if the ghost would cheat, and that is why he's waiting. So Hamlet wrote a scene for the players to enact, so Horatio and him could watch to see if Claudius cracked. Now the play was called The Mousetrap, not the one that's running now, and sure enough the king walks out before the final bow. So Hamlet's got the proof that Claudius gave his dad the dose, the only problem being now that Claudius knows he knows. So while Hamlet tells his mother her new husband's not a fit one, Uncle Claude puts out a contract with the English king as hitman. So when Hamlet killed Polonius, the concealed corpus delect, necktie was the king's excuse to send him for an English hempen necktie with Rosencrantz and Guildenstern to make quite sure he got there. But Hamlet jumped the boat and put the finger straight on that pair. When Laertes heard his dad had been stabbed through the arras, he came running back to Elsinore, toot sweet Hotfoot from Paris, and Ophelia with her dad killed by the man she was to marry. After saying it with flowers, she committed Harry Carry. Hamlet, Hamlet, no messing. Hamlet, Hamlet, learned his lesson. Hamlet, Hamlet, Yorick's crossed, convinced him that men, good or bad, last must come to dust. Then Laertes lost his place and was demanding retribution. The king says, "Keep your head and I'll provide you a solution." So he arranged a sword fight for the interested parties, with a blunted sword for Hamlet and a sharp sword for Laertes. To make double sure the old belt and braces line, he fixed a poisoned sword tip and a poisoned cup of wine. Well, the poisoned sword got Hamlet, but Laertes went and muffed it, 'cause he got stabbed himself and he confessed before he snuffed it. Then Hamlet's mummy drank the wine, and as her face turned blue, Hamlet said, "I believe the king's a baddie through and through, incestuous, murderous, damned Dane," he said, to be precise, and made up for hesitating once by killing Claudius twice, 'cause he stabbed him with the knife and forced the wine between his lips. He says the rest is silence. That was Hamlet had his chips. They fired a volley over him that shook the topmost rafter, then fought in brass knee-deep in Danes, lived happy ever after. Hamlet, Hamlet, all that gory. Hamlet, Hamlet, end of story. Hamlet, Hamlet, I'm on my way. If you thought that was boring, you should read the bloody play.
1: Thank you.

She's a quickie. I'll do that. Yes, this is Lovely Joan. Save tuning up. Lovely Joan.

0: number two.
1: And that's a live set of the English guitarist, singer, Martin Carthy. That was recorded in New York at the Borough of Manhattan Community College at a concert produced by the World Music Institute. It took place on December 4th, 1987, and was recorded by myself, along with Alana Pelzig-Kellum and Natalie Budelis. 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I'm this week's host, Edward Haber. 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Now to conclude this section of the program that features Martin Carthy, I thought we'd bring it full circle and go to Martin Carthy's record Signs of Life, where he does a Bob Dylan song, The Lonesome Death of Hattie Carroll. Martin Carthy.

summers into January. I've been visiting morgues and monasteries, looking for the necessary body parts, limbs and livers and brains and hearts. I'll bring someone to life, is what I want to do. I want to create my own version of you. Well, it must be the winter of my discontent. I wish you'd have taken me with you wherever you went.

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If I do it upright and put the head on straight, I'll be saved by the creature that I create. I'll get blood from a cactus, gunpowder from ice. I don't gamble with cards, and I don't shoot no dice. Can you look at my face with your sightless eye? 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

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I'm gonna make you play the piano like a Leon Russell, like Liberace, like St. John the Apostle. I'll play every number that I can play. I see you, baby, on Judgment Day. 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I'll hear your footsteps, you won't have to knock. 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

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Can you tell me, please? 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

We heard for the final set of the show tonight, songs of Bob Dylan, who turns 85 later this month, beginning with a couple of covers and ending with Bob Dylan himself. That was Bob Dylan from Empire Burlesque and Dark Eyes. Before that, we heard from New Morning, going back many years now, and If Dogs Run Free, and that's with Al Kooper on piano and Maritha Stewart on the scat vocals. Before that, we heard a pair of songs from Bob Dylan's latest record, and I would say no one is writing songs like the songs on his latest record. Record is called Rough and Rowdy Ways, and we heard False Prophet and My Own Version of You, which happened to be consecutive songs on the record, but it just felt right to play them together here tonight. Before that, we heard Amy Rigby and her version of Not Dark Yet, which Bob Dylan originally recorded on Time Out of Mind. Amy Rigby released that as a single selection on Bandcamp. And that was preceded by Martin Carthy, who we featured in the first hour or so of the show tonight. And Martin Carthy also turns 85 later this month. And we heard him doing The Lonesome Death of Hattie Carroll from his record Signs of Life. Now, you've been listening to Folk Radio. I'm this week's host, Edward Haber. Folk Radio can be heard every Thursday night from 10 p.m. until midnight here on WBAI in New York and streaming around the world via WBAI.org. To close the show, we'll go to a new record that Martin Carthy just recorded in the last couple of years. It's a record called Transform Me Then Into a Fish. And we'll hear Martin Carthy, of course, on guitar and vocals, also with the accompaniment of classical sitar player Shima Mukherjee. Here's Martin Carthy with another Napoleonic song. We heard one earlier from Martin Carthy's live concert that we were playing from December of 1987. Martin Carthy actually has a couple of Napoleonic songs on his new record. We'll close with him doing 18th of June, which, according to the notes in the CD, and that's the advantage of actually buying CDs, you can actually read the notes. It's a lament for the dead of the Battle of Waterloo. Martin Carthy and 18th of June.

0: Hello, I'm David Rothenberg. I joined up with WBAI not long after Marconi discovered the wireless. 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Good start for the weekend, so I've been told. Saturday mornings from 8 to 10 a.m. Oh, and I often have tickets for Broadway and off-Broadway shows. 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

celebrating Haitian Heritage Month. Whoa. I see Miss Yell in the place. Devil Man's here. Shout out to my Mod Squad. Mod Squad in the building. Once again, we're celebrating Haitian Heritage Month. It's week 3.

Yes, yes, yes. 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

do this without you, the listener. So it's very, very important that you let us know you're tuning in. Drop a hello in the chat. It's all good. Thank you for the love. My name is DJ Hart.

Haïti nous l'a toujours. Shout out to Perez Luxama, DJ Script, Frenchie Lion, and everybody that was outside, of course, Team Haitian All-Stars. You know, we had the float rocking. Thank you, DJ C, for always coming through.

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The float was lit. Once again, shout out to DJ Script. Thank you so much for the opportunity. Thank you for looking out for us always and making sure that we had a float. And of course, the float was dedicated to our dear sister who passed away, PJ. So we want to say once again, rest in peace and honor to PJ. We dedicated the float in loving memory of our dear sister PJ who passed away, Bojani L. Fleury. And she passed away November 27th, 2025. And she will forever be in all of our hearts. Shout out to Josh, PJ's son, that were present on the float as well. And it was a beautiful thing to be able to have them on the float as well, coming down Nostrand Avenue. And thank you once again, Council Member Rita Joseph, who presented a citation in loving memory of PJ. So I want to say thank you so much, Council Member Rita Joseph. And we just rocked together tonight at the Brooklyn Children's Museum for the annual Haitian Flag Day event.

Farrah Lewis, and of course, Rita Joseph. I want to say thank you so much to everyone that came out. It was amazing at the Brooklyn Children's Museum. Shout out to Atiba Edwards at the Brooklyn Children's Museum. We did an event together, a roller skating event. It was amazing. Shout out to everybody once again came out that celebrated Haitian culture, man, at the Brooklyn Children's Museum, celebrating Haitian Heritage Month. And it's always beautiful, you know, when our elected officials really come out and truly support the culture and everyone involved. And once again, thank you, Arlene Gillen. Thank you, Arlene Gillen and Dina for of course, bringing me on board for another year. Thank you, Arlene. I appreciate you. And thank you, Dina, once again. And what a beautiful, beautiful event at the Brooklyn Children's Museum. Let's keep it going. It's Haitian All-Stars Radio, WBAI 99.5 FM. My name is DJ Hard-Hitting Harry, Team Haitian All-Stars. We're going to get into this mix by DJ C, a.k.a. Mr. Exclusive.

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A tribe. 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

0: you. Thank you for being here. How you been? Shout out to Bronco Irie. Yeah, that's right. Keep the confetti going. Yeah, keep the confetti going. Yeah.
1: With a smooth.
0: We are celebrating Haitian Heritage Month, DJ C.
1: He's the Haitian All-Star.
0: DJ C, I'm frappé la, oui.

Cocopie brunch going down this weekend, y'all. You know we celebrating Haitian Heritage Month. Crazy. And you know that's my spot there, 532 Court. I'm a proud partner. My partner and I, DJ C, we're partners with

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You know, she's hard. She's a hard critic. She's a hard critic, yo. Like DJ C said. Chef Nadej is the Haitian food FBI.

We won. Thank you, Chef Nadez, Bun Un family. Congratulations on your 1-year anniversary. Represent to the world. Chef Nadez, Bun Un Hun, sweet. Bun Un Hun. That means she don't play. Messy Chef Nadez, man.

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1: Y'all already know the vibes, y'all. Every Thursday, this is how it goes down, y'all. DJ Hard Hitting Harry in the mix. Thank you so much for being here, all my people on Twitch. If you're tuned in right now, we are celebrating Haitian Heritage Month, week 3.

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is on Monday. Crazy. Haitian Flag Day. And check out the lineup, man. Huge lineup. Let's see. Phantom, Compa, Cash, Top Sun, T-Ma-Da-Da. I see you. Oh, my goodness. Look at all that lineup right there.

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Sessa. Celebrating Haitian Heritage Month, week 3. My name is DJ Hard-Hitting Harry. Thank you so much for being here. Before we get out of here, I gotta go into some confagouillade. You already know the vibes. I'm gonna slow it down for my queens, for my ladies.

to deliver Haitian culture to you, to the with its, all its glory. To all my fine Haitians and Haitians by association. You don't have to be full-blooded Haitian to appreciate and love our culture. We welcome all people. So we say thank you so much for appreciating Haitian heritage.

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that's popping off this weekend. May 17th, that's Sunday. 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

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Up next, the Jimmy Dore Show. And as you may or may not know, the Jimmy Dore Show contains frank language. So if you feel you will be offended by such language, we urge you, we demand that you tune away right now and rejoin us in 1 hour for In Other News with Jeff Brady. Got it? All right, you've been warned. Here's Jimmy.

0: Benjamin Netanyahu, or do you know him as the genocidal maniac? That's how I know him, a genocider. If you want to know what a guy who commits genocide looks like, that's it. A guy.
1: But his name means gift from God.
0: A guy who slaughters babies. That's what a guy looks like.
1: A gift from God.
0: So Megyn Kelly caught this. BB implies that everyone who posts a mean comment about Israel on social media is part of a bot farm. And for some reason, 60 Minutes edited that part out of their interview. So let's watch Megyn Kelly. Let's watch this, and then we'll get Megyn Kelly to talk about it.
2: The interview began with BB saying the war is not over. And here's an extended version that's slightly longer than what you might have seen if you watched 60 Minutes last night.
3: Is the war with Iran over? And if it isn't, who will decide when it is?
4: I think it accomplished a great deal, but it's not over because there's still nuclear material, enriched uranium that has to be taken out of Iran. There's still enrichment sites that have to be dismantled. There's still proxies that Iran supports. There are ballistic missiles that they still want to produce. Now, we've degraded a lot of it, but all of that is still there, and there's work to be done.
3: How do you envision the highly enriched uranium will be removed from Iran?
4: You go in and you take it out.
3: With what? Special forces from Israel? Special forces from the United States?
4: Well, I'm not going to talk about military means, but what President Trump has said...
0: I'm not going to talk about military means because it's going to be all American kids doing it. It's not going to be Israelis.
1: We can't fight in Lebanon. We're getting killed by sheep drones from Lebanon. Obviously, we're not going to do Shabbos Goy work.
0: That's exactly right. Not with our soldiers. With your soldiers and your money. Okay.
1: There you go, you Shabbos pigs.
4: Me, I want to go in there. And I think it can be done physically. That's not the problem. If you have an agreement and you go in and you take it out, why not? That's the best way.
3: What if there isn't an agreement? Can it be taken out by force?
4: Well, you're going to ask me these questions. I'm going to dodge them because I'm not going to talk about our military possibilities, plans, or anything of the kind.
3: And I'm just trying to get at how long is it going to take to achieve that aim?
4: I'm not going to give a timetable to it, but I'm going to say that's a terrifically important mission.
2: I mean, okay. Our president doesn't seem to have the appetite for this.
0: I like what the Space Ape says. Holy crap, foreign prime minister just told American media your war isn't over and casually floated sending your sons into Iran to grab uranium. So a foreign leader sets the mission, dodges the means, refuses a timeline, and your kids fight it. Your taxes fund it. Your dollar inflates for it. This is Israel dictating your foreign policy. Reject it. I'm with you. Here's the second part. Here's the second thing that they edited. Let's listen.
3: New York Times on April 7th reported the following about a fateful meeting, February 11th, in the White House. And the New York Times reports as follows, quote, in the Situation Room on February 11th, Mr. Netanyahu made a hard sell, suggesting that Iran was ripe for regime change and expressing the belief that a joint U.S.-Israeli mission could finally bring an end to the Islamic Republic.
0: So this is when Trump decided, they're talking about the meeting at the White House War Room, when Trump decided to go to war with Iran, and it was all because of this guy. This is what he's talking about. Let's listen.
3: Is that correct?
4: No, that's actually incorrect because...
3: In what ways is it incorrect?
4: It's incorrect in the sense that I said, oh, well, it's guaranteed we can do it and so on. I didn't say that. We both understood that we have little time to act because otherwise they'd get nuclear weapons. We both understood that we have little time to act because otherwise they'll bury underground their ballistic missile capabilities. But while we were, we said that part of the action would be the removal of the leadership and other measures, there was uncertainty. And we said it. All this, you know, is uncertain. If you ever, engage in military...
3: In the confines of that conversation, you noted the uncertainty.
4: Not only did I note it, we both agreed, that there was both uncertainty and risk involved.
2: Okay, got it. Now he wants to underscore that he was really clear with President Trump on the risk and uncertainty around his plan. You know, his assurances that we could take out the Ayatollah and effect regime change. Easy. 3-4 days. Tops. Now he wants you all to know he was really clear on the risk and uncertainty that he advised the president of. Okay, so it's Trump's fault. That's really what he's saying.
0: Yep.
2: He advised the risk and Trump overruled him. Is that true?
0: Yep.
2: Or is he possibly overstating the amount of caution that he laced his remarks in? And here's an important answer here. Netanyahu on why America and Israel did not anticipate Iran doing the one thing that has changed this entire conflict and indeed has changed Iran's standing in the war, in the world. Iran, it's now calling itself a global superpower, and it's not the only one. I've seen very smart military analysts say, unfortunately, that's become true. And that's the Strait of Hormuz. Why didn't we anticipate Israel? Didn't anticipate it. And the United States apparently didn't take it seriously. The reports are that Trump didn't believe they could do it. And that Netanyahu had told him it wasn't realistic, but they've done it. They've done it. And it's the thing that is holding everything up. It's holding up the closure.
0: So there you go. Why didn't they anticipate that they would do that? Why didn't they know that they were going to close the Strait of Hormuz? What? There's no answer for that. But so those were the long versions of both of those clips. They only aired short versions of those clips on CBS.
1: Jimmy, I think they did know that they would close the Strait of Hormuz.
0: I think they did know. I think,
1: because that's how we got into World War II, by cocking around with people's oil, right?
0: Yep. They knew exactly. So, but there was another thing that they cut out completely. I think this is it. Megyn Kelly might talk about it. Let's listen.
2: Last night, these two moments from the last two sound bites,
0: those last two sound bites I showed you, they only, that's the long version. They only aired the short version. Here we go.
2: Last night, these two moments from the last two sound bites, they were shortened. They were combined as if they happened back to back, you know, the with the phone. Now, they didn't include the comment about how Israel will be fighting back. They teased they will use the same tactics to fight fire with fire on the social media front. Well, they're doing it. Okay, they're doing that. Beebe said it several times throughout the full interview, but none of that made the broadcast version. So why didn't that go in there? Why? There were also several references by Netanyahu to the Americans turning against Israel, saying that they also hate America. Oh, they do? Okay, so according to Netanyahu, if you are against Israel and its tactics militarily, you hate your own country here in America. You hate America.
0: That's what Netanyahu said, and Barry Weiss and CBS cut it out.
2: This is a talking point we've seen from the prominent pro-Israel media voices in the past few weeks. It seems to be like a new favorite. All of those references were cut from the broadcast version of the interview. Why? Why did Barry Weiss and her CBS cut from the interview of Netanyahu all the references by Netanyahu attacking Americans who have questions about Israel as anti-American? Is it possible they believed that might make him look bad and further alienate Americans?
0: Yeah, that's exactly why they did that.
1: They're losing Sam Harris.
0: No.
1: That's how bad it's gotten. Yeah.
0: No, how so?
1: Sam Brain Dead Harris. Yeah, go, it's on, what's his name? I keep calling him P.F. Young. P.F. Chang or Jung, P.F. Young. He had the clips of Sam Harris and them talking about it. So many Israelis have left Israel. Who's there? The hardcore faithful maniacs? So no, they're not happy with Netanyahu. There's no way the war is going to end. That's the main thing. The main thing is something's going to happen and the war is going to continue because Israel has a secret base in Iraq that they just built. Remember that?
0: Yeah, well,
1: Israel's killed some Iraquis.
0: So Trump might not want to attack Iran anymore, but Israel is going to continue.
1: Trump's not in charge of shit.
0: That's right. So Israel will continue to attack Iran. And even if Trump doesn't, because we're basically out of missiles and stuff. I don't know if people know that. And Iran is not. Iran has probably 100% more missiles than the CIA said they did and Trump said they did. So
1: there's no way to explain us having better intel than the president of the United States other than this is intentional.
0: That's
1: there's
0: right.
1: No other way to explain it.
0: So Iran holds all the cards, just as Megyn Kelly said, they're now being referred to as a superpower because of this war.
1: Wait, they have nukes?
0: And they're going to control the Strait of Hormuz because of this. So think everything went bad. Everything went bad for the United States. And nothing good. And because Donald Trump is owned by Israel, the Zionist lobby, and Benjamin Netanyahu. And that's just a fact. And I don't care any other podcaster you listen to Stop listening to Fox News and stop listening to those people. The people who tell you Tyler Robinson killed Charlie Kirk, stop listening to those people. Those people are obviously being paid by somebody. It's certainly because there's no other explanation for it. They're being paid by either Israel directly. They're either being paid by Miriam Adelson or a Jewish donor or AIPAC. They're being paid to wreck their own shows, and it's worth it to them. That's how much money they're being paid. You know, Israel just said they're going to spend $1 billion on PR. That's just them admitting. That's what they're admitting, that Israel itself is spending. That's not Miriam Adelson. That's not AIPAC. That's not all the other Jewish billionaires. That's
1: Peter
0: just
1: Thiel, how about him?
0: So that's just that. Imagine how many millions and millions of dollars these podcasters are getting to lie to you about Charlie Kirk's death, Tyler Robinson, the Iran war, and Trump, and everything else. Imagine, they must be getting millions and millions of dollars, because there's no, doesn't make any sense that they would say any of this stuff, because none of it makes sense.
1: If you're compromised, by the way, you won't engage with the idea that this is a setup, which, by the way, Joe Rogan does do. So that's how you know he's not compromised.
0: Right.
1: You're compromised if you go, oh, stop with you. If I start gaslighting you about the 30-06 thing with Tyler Robinson, like all these liars do, the second someone does that, you know they're your enemy and they hate you and they work for a traitor. And they're a traitor.
0: Anybody telling you Charlie Robinson, pushing the FBI narrative of Charlie Kirk, anybody doing that with a show is 100% on the take, being bribed, and is compromised 100%. And I'm not saying a little money. I'm not saying $7,000. I'm saying probably to the tune of millions of dollars. The bigger the platform, the more millions they're getting.
1: Schellenberger works for Peter Thiel, I heard.
0: What's that?
1: Schellenberger, why he's no good, is a Peter Thiel guy.
0: Oh, there you go. So that's why
1: Schellenberger's
0: lying to you left and right about all things that, and it all goes back to Israel. He's lying to you about Charlie Kirk and Tyler Robinson. He's lying to you about Epstein. He's lying to you about Epstein killing himself. Everything he's lying to you about goes back to Israel. So he is compromised. So those, and the bigger, more prominent they are, the more money they're getting. And it's not a little money, because it's gotta be a lot of money for them to completely wreck their reputations for it.
1: Or their reputation, they were always, you ever see The Departed? Or they were put in school from the very start to be who they are and where they are now.
0: Or that. Well, Charlie was, and then Charlie woke up to that he was one of those people, and Charlie went against it, and that's why they killed him. Charlie woke up to the fact that he was one big Zionist operation. His whole TPUSA was designed for Zionism. He woke up to that, and as soon as he did, and he went against it, and he rejected their money, they killed him. That's exactly what happened.
1: He was supposed to be president.
0: And he was going to be president. And so they can't have that. And so now, so again, anybody pushing this Fed slop is getting, I've got to imagine it's got to be at least millions and millions, because these people make millions of dollars on their own shows a year, right? Now, I don't know about, PBD. I think he's just a Zionist. I don't think he's taking money, because he's got all the money in the world already. Right. So I just think that's just the way the gears work for him. He's just a Zionist.
1: And like a billionaire thinks, you know how billionaires think that billionaires are good. And it's a thing we should still have.
0: So I think everybody else except him, because I don't think you could buy him. He's got all the money in the world. And that's just what he thinks. And he will bring by people on his own show to debate him, which those other people won't. They won't bring anybody credible enough to wipe the floor with them, right? They're not going to bring on Max Blumenthal. They're not going to bring on Baron Coleman. They're not going to.
1: Sometimes people are just wrong too, besides being a shill. Yeah. The best thing is if you're just wrong, which is a lot easier to do. But the way you do it is with controlled people that lead people into just being wrong. And because everybody is trained to, who do you like? I like PBD, or I don't like him. I don't like Megyn Kelly. And so everybody's trained to be a high school idiot.
0: Yes.
1: That's what we have school for, to turn you into this stupid thing everyone is. So that's why they go, oh, you believe Candace Owens?
0: Oh, my God.
1: No. No, it has nothing to do with her.
0: No,
1: really.
0: I believe the evidence. I believe the evidence, yeah. And she happens to believe the evidence, too.
1: We do not owe the government to presume they're innocent. We owe the government to presume they're guilty. That's why we get the presumption of innocence.
0: Right.
1: Because it's presuming the government is going to be guilty if we don't have that. So Michael Schellenberger, that piece of garbage, making Alan Dershowitz arguments about how I'm not allowed to jump to conclusions about the scum that go to Epstein Island. Go fuck you. Oh, Joe Rogan never went. The one guy that never went, by the way.
0: That's right.
1: Well, two people never went. I forget the other one, but Joe, he told me about it a long time ago. Lawrence Krauss tried to lure him there. So I don't hear he's compromised compared to all the other people you think are good. This is America. It's just the land of the plumed serpent. Devil country. Everyone's compromised because they live here. That's what it is.
0: Come see me on tour in Tulsa, Oklahoma City, Atlanta, Raleigh, North Carolina, Spokane, Tacoma, and Levittown, New York. Go to JimmyDore.com for a link for tickets. Trump seems determined to make sure the Republicans lose every vote in the midterm election. I don't know if you've seen this, Kurt, but so he was asked about Iran and the regarding the Iran war. Trump says Americans' financial situations don't matter to him, not even one bit.
1: So, a tiny bit.
0: When the GOP gets annihilated in November, don't you dare blame Tucker or Megan or Candace or Fuentes or Massey. Just watch this over and over. Let's watch this together. Let's watch it.
5: When you're negotiating with Iran, Mr. President, to what extent are American financial situations motivating you to make a deal?
6: Not even a little bit. It's the only thing that matters when I'm talking about Iran, they can't have a nuclear weapon. I don't think about American financial situation. I don't think about anybody. I think about one thing. We cannot let Iran have a nuclear weapon. That's all. That's the only thing that matters.
0: Could you hear
1: the ballroom? Two things. I think about two things. The terrific ballroom and Iran cannot have a nuke.
0: And if my son Barron can manipulate the markets when I say when the war is on and off again and make $135 million in one day.
1: Did he? Good for him.
0: Pretty sure
1: that's a giant on every level, financially, every level. Physically. Why can't Iran have a nuke?
0: So there, why can't Iran have a nuke?
1: What will happen?
0: Why can Israel have a nuke? Why can Pakistan have a nuke? Why can North Korea have a nuke?
1: Said they couldn't. They said they couldn't have a nuke, but then they got one.
0: But then they got
1: never brought it up ever again. Isn't that weird?
0: Isn't that weird?
1: So you can't overthrow them now. That's why.
0: That's right. Because now we can't overthrow them because they have a nuke. So China has a nuke. Russia has a nuke. We have nukes. Israel has 200 nukes. Pakistan has nukes. North Korea, the person is supposed to be a madman, has nukes.
1: I just realized.
0: But for some reason, Iran can't have a nuke? Really?
1: Well, because Iran's really close to Israel, Jimmy. And guess what? So, Israel has that great Samson option, which they should have, where they will fire all their nukes into all their surrounding countries if they're ever losing.
0: Yep.
1: They're ever losing the land they stole. So if Iran had a nuke, they could nuke Israel before they did the Samson option, couldn't they? It would render a lot of things that we got plans for incomplete, I would say.
0: So Donald Trump, not even it's like he should be on your podcast. Can you hear yourself?
1: Oh, he can.
0: Not even a little bit. I don't care about the financial woes of American citizens.
1: No, it's because of how important this Iran thing is.
0: Oh, it's
1: to
0: so
1: America.
0: Important that nobody in America gives a crap about.
1: I actively want Iran to develop nuclear weapons.
0: I do, too.
1: They don't need them, by the way. They can end the whole thing.
0: Because if Iran had a nuclear weapon, the Strait of Hormuz would have been open. It would have never been closed. They would have never attacked them, and we would never have this war that is on the verge of becoming a world war. It would have never happened.
1: A nuke means a country you can't just take over how you want.
0: That's
1: you're
0: going
1: to have to do it subtly now, how they did to America.
0: This is the same guy who spent years promising lower prices, protecting working families, and America first. Now he's dragging us into another costly war and openly admits he doesn't even care what it's doing to your wallet.
1: Hey, try to flight or buying gas, which is, I think, $5 a gallon where I live now.
0: It's $7 a gallon here in California.
1: Ooh, you guys are ahead.
0: I don't know how people can afford anything here when gas is $7 a gallon. I don't understand it.
1: UBI comes in, and then they try to say,
0: Kurt, oh, no, it's great because the United States is we're selling more oil than ever. Yet that's not great for Americans. That's great for Exxon and Shell. That's not great for Americans. That money doesn't go in our pockets. In fact, it's going the other way. It goes out of our pockets because the prices are so high.
1: Don't you blame Fuentes for this.
0: Don't you dare. Don't you dare. Dating
1: he
0: girls.
1: Said there's no way Charlie Kirk, the Fed story is true about Charlie Kirk. That's what he says.
0: Dating girls is gay.
1: Well, that's true.
0: That's true.
1: Hey, he's got me there.
0: I don't think I've ever, Sean McHugh says, I don't think I've ever heard an American president say he doesn't care about Americans' financial situation. That's right. A new one.
1: That's why you got to vote Democrat, because they'll say they care and then and also do the same shit.
0: And then also crush your union strike.
1: Yeah.
0: So the man who ran on America First just admitted he doesn't think about how Americans are doing financially. Oh, Cenk Uygur makes an appearance on the show. Whoa! My old buddy.
1: Don't you blame Cenk.
0: My old boss, my old buddy, Cenk Uygur. Don't you blame Cenk.
1: Justice is coming for Cenk.
0: Justice is coming. Justice is a horse. Anyway, no. I don't have any animosity towards Cenk Uygur. It's all he appears in my dreams.
1: Really?
0: And whenever my haters appear in my dreams,
1: wake up when you come.
0: Wake up when I come, and it reminds me. It reminds me that we're all just playing parts. This is one lifetime, and we're all playing parts, and it doesn't matter. We're like actors in a play, and I just have feelings of gratitude when I wake up because he did help me out a lot. He gave me a paycheck let me learn how to do this on the fly at his job. There's no training to do this job. Right. There's no, you don't go somewhere to train to do this. You have to, someone opens a door for you and then you show up and you do it. And if you don't do it, they close the door.
1: Yeah. That's
0: the worst thing you could do is have someone open the door for you. Anyway, the point is he did that for me.
1: Yeah.
0: He opened the door and I walked through it and I was able to do it. And I learned from watching him do it. I learned being put on panels and just, you learn by the seat of your pants. That's how you learn how to do this job.
1: Headlining.
0: And just like stand-up comedy, there's nobody's going to go learn you how to do it. There's no training. The comedy club doesn't go, come in for training. That's not same thing with acting. Nobody, the people who hire you to go act, they don't go, okay, we're going to have a training week of how to act. That's not how it works.
1: So you're supposed to show up with it. Yeah.
0: So Cenk Uygur opened the door for me. He gave me a paycheck. And I learned how to do this at a high level. And
1: his nephew taught me how to make a dog obey with the power of electricity.
0: Now, to my credit, the first time they had me on, I was already pretty good at it, right? Because I had been hosting.
1: You're a comic.
0: I was a comedian, and I was hosting my own video show. And so I kind of had some experience doing it. So when the door opened, I was able to walk through. I remember the first time I did it, I was filling in for Cenk because he had gotten his big job at MSNBC and they wanted guest hosts. So they brought me in and they go, hey, don't look at the comments. And I'm like, why? They go, because our crowd hates everybody who fills in. Well, of course, I looked at the comments and everybody loved me and they immediately offered me a permanent job.
1: Who filled in normally? Ben Shapiro?
0: whoever. And so anyway, so I just have gratitude for, so now, honestly, I don't have any animosity towards him. I've even thought about calling him because now he's come to the right side. You know, he realized he's anti-war, which is nice. He's
1: bombing Syria wasn't a good idea.
0: Bombing Syria wasn't a good idea because just like I said, the chief head chopper from Al-Qaeda took over. He sees that was probably another war for Israel. Instead of defending AOC, which they did during Force the Vote, he's now criticizing AOC.
1: Hey, welcome to the party.
0: So it's nice. So we're back on the same page again.
1: Right.
0: And, you know, so
7: Frederick
0: Douglass says, I'll join with anyone to do good and no one to do wrong.
1: Even a Russian asset like Aaron Maté?
0: Even a Russian asset like Aaron Maté, who is a Assad toady who was paid by the Russians. We all know that.
1: Mm-hmm.
0: And, so let's see what Cenk has to say. Totally unacceptable, Cenk says, about Trump saying that. He doesn't give an S about us. He only cares about Israel because they bribed him and very likely have blackmail on him. I can't disagree with both those things. We need to have an American president, someone who cares about Americans instead of just super wealthy supporters of Israel. Well, the problem with that, Cenk, you're correct in theory. The problem with that is if someone was an American president interested in taking care of Americans, he would be killed like Charlie Kirk. They don't get there, right? And when, so there you go. But anyway, good tweet.
1: It's a lot of Kabbalah school to get to the White House. A
0: lot of Kabbalah. Solid tweet by Cenk Uygur.
1: Yeah.
0: Wouldn't it be great to have him back on the show? I would love to have him back on the show. I don't think he would come, but
2: I think
1: Of Cenk Uygur, whatever happened to the Uyghurs in China? Boy, isn't it amazing how all the conservatives never bring them up, those muzzies up ever again? Remember, we were so concerned for them. Vivek Pastrami,
0: when he came on our show, he pretended that the Uyghurs, there's a million Uyghurs being starved in China. Yeah, well, there's 2 million in Palestine. Anyway, he's going to be governor of Ohio now. So,
1: Oh, good.
0: We just can't help stop electing criminals. Here, I like this. Cheeky, hello, Cheeky. Cheeky says Trump projection. He must be so relieved people are not talking about the Trump Epstein files so much now. He must also be worried about the coming election to have started an unnecessary unilateral legal war that will end up costing Americans $1 trillion. Let's remember what he said. Back in 2012, he said, I always said Barack Obama will attack Iran in some form prior to the election. In 2011, he said, Barack Obama will attack Iran in the not too distant future because it will help him win the election. I predict that President Obama will at some point attack Iran in order to save face. That was so 3 years in a row he said that.
1: Wow. That's what he would do if he were in Barack's position?
0: That's called projection. Yes. And so how many years away from is Iran away from a nuclear bomb? In 84, they said they were 5 to 10 years away. In 87, they said within a decade. In 89, they said 10 years or less. In 91, 5 to 10 years. 92, 3 to 5. So it just keeps going. It's just within a decade, five years.
1: Shifts at the speed of science.
0: A few years, months, 10. In 2005, they said months away. And then in 2010, they said a year away. 2011 through 2012, they said weeks away. 2014, ready, almost right now.
1: Oh.
0: And then 2015, back to 2 to 3 months.
1: It never came out. I had a lobster bib on and a fork and knife waiting for my...
0: 2023, they said days and weeks. And then 2025, they said days. And Trump is saying again. So this time it's different, though, right?
1: The first Top Gun Part 2 bombing run, we got it.
0: We got it. Okay. We've obliterated them. Then we unobliterated it.
1: Yeah. Well, listen, if it's any consolation, it's going to be way more than $1 trillion. It's going to be the end of the dollar itself, and it's going to be that new, central digital.
0: Well, the reason
1: Larry Ellison bucks.
0: Yeah, CBD, central banking digital currency. Hey, the King of England just said that they're starting to implement that. He just said that while wearing a crown. I'm not kidding.
1: Hashtag no kings. If you went to the No Kings March, are you that? See, that's so absurdly stupid that I don't know how people don't believe in mind control, because that is so on the face of it. I get BLM. Okay. That should have been the last thing you ever fell for if you were falling for shit. That should have been the last one. After all the money went to some fat bitch in Hamas, you all should have known that was a fake thing. Nope. I still want to march and I don't want to do real things. And I certainly don't want to talk about Zionism.
0: I don't know if y'all saw this. When I say y'all, I mean people in the South. Now, The End Begins says, breaking news, evangelical and Jewish religious leaders gathered today in South Florida to pray over a golden statue of President Donald Trump. It's called Don Colossus.
1: Ah, nice.
0: This is idolatry that needs to be both called out and condemned. Total preparation for the coming Antichrist. Flee this wicked. This is, by the way, I thought this was AI when I saw it. This is not.
1: This is real.
0: This is 100% real. Look, I'm not one for Bible hysterics.
1: Yes.
0: Okay. But that looks very much like they are worshiping a golden calf.
7: Yes.
0: And I'm just waiting for Charles Heston to smash the two tablets in disgust.
1: They're reenacting the old Charlton Heston film.
0: Remember that? By the way, just relax. It's just gold paint over a 3D printed casing anyway.
1: Oh.
0: No way. No way would the real Antichrist settle for something like that. Come on.
1: Yeah.
0: But it does blow the whole Jewish rule of no idols out of the water completely. It does do that. Of course, Trump isn't even there for this. He's playing golf, you pathetic bunch of saps. But even more so, he's playing you. So let's watch this. This is real. That's a real thing.
7: Make sure everyone can hear. Okay, sir.
8: Hello, everybody. I want to thank you so much
0: he's for not even there.
8: Being there today, and more importantly, for what you did. The statue is beautiful. You know, I saw it during the weekend. We had a big PGA tournament with a great champion, and all great champions, actually, but it was a great tournament, and I got to look at it very closely, and it's incredible, and I just want to thank you. I know it was done from love, and I want to thank Mark Burns, a pastor. He's a good pastor. He's a good man. I've known him a long time. He's been with me from the beginning, right from the beginning, maybe about 2 days later, right? Two days.
9: But right, Mr. President.
8: he was right at the beginning, and I appreciate it, Mark. You're great, and just really a good person. And I want to thank everybody there. I don't know, I hear there's a good crowd of people, but I want to thank you all, and I won't forget it. And we love you all, and the country's doing great. And Iran is not doing good because of us. They are not doing well at all. And good things are happening. And I just want to really give you my love. And I wish I could be there where we want to make sure everything's going perfect on the war fronts. I think you can understand that. But we'll see you all around. I just want to, again, it's everybody is taking pictures of it. Everybody is. My people told me that. It's unbelievable. All day long, they're taking pictures. They stand up next to it, and they have their picture taken. It really came out beautiful. I didn't know what to expect. I just want to thank you all, and we love you all, and God bless America.
9: God bless you, sir. God bless you. We love you. God bless you, Mr. President.
10: God bless you, sir. We stand for you.
1: Jenna just pointed out to me that's much like Nero's Colossus, the same kind of statue. Now, Nero, as you recall, remember what he did with Christians? He made a statue like that just when he got going on Christians in Rome. It's insane that a Christian pastor supposedly would call it a Colossus.
0: Yes.
1: And I mean, but it's to signal, you know, sun worship and blah, blah, blah, seven mountains. Oh, I put it in the thing. He's NAR, this guy, this Burns guy. So that's that fake Christianity, yeah.
0: So here it is. The pastor defends golden Trump statue from biblical backlash. The pastor behind a newly erected 22-foot golden statue of President Donald Trump at one of his Florida golf courses has defended the project following criticism that the homage violates biblical prohibitions against worshiping false gods. John Mark Burns, an American evangelical minister and spiritual advisor to President Trump. Now,
1: and black guy, you should point out, because that does matter.
0: Yeah, that does matter. That John Mark Burns is a spiritual advisor to the president, which of course means he's some kind of Satanist.
1: He's a fucking faith leader.
0: John Mark Burns and his spiritual he led an unveiling ceremony at Trump National Doral, Miami this week, joined by dozens of religious figures. He described. So do you see how most religious leaders are fakes and phonies? Most.
1: Yeah.
0: Most.
1: Burns didn't name this. Here's who named it. It's the $ Patriot Cryptocurrency Investors, a meme coin project. They originated and branded the project as Don Colossus. They paid sculptor Alan Cotrill to create it as a promotional stunt tribute to Trump, an outspoken crypto supporter. The name was used in their marketing from the beginning to hype the statue and their token. So there was a shitcoin attached to this.
0: Oh, my God.
1: So the amounts of conjuration at work here are unbelievable. But the NAR, Seven Mountain Dominionism, is that General Flynn's in that shit. GPUSA is lousy with them. That's who founds it. They're Satanists. But the whole thing is the seven mountains. We got to dominate the mountain. So this signifies dominating the mountain of government. And pretty soon we get that central digital currency. It'll be finance. There'll be two mountains conquered. That's what they're signifying.
0: He described the statue as a celebration of life and powerful symbol of resilience, freedom, patriotism, courage, and the will to keep fighting for America. Now watch, lightning won't hit that statue because it's not really gold. But it will but it will strike Pastor Burns just because of the irony of his last name.
1: Mm-hmm. Oh, by the way, it's layered with symbolism. His fighting pose from, you know, after the ceremony from Exodus to signal he's a servant of Israel. So to morons that still think that was real, the shooting of his ear, which you'd have to be stupid to still believe, this is commemorating when, that's why the rabbis are there. It's Roman Emperor stuff. It's the empire's going.

0: Oh, no, that was his whole branding.
1: From branded Bibles and sneakers to the recent renaming of parts of John F. Kennedy Center for the Performing Arts. Oh, yeah, that's right. He did that. Remember that?
0: Look, if he wasn't a Shabbos goy, he could rename this the United States of Trumpy McTrump, and I'd be fine with that. You know?
1: Yeah.
0: He hasn't done anything good. Well, the tip thing, I give him that. And now this great statue.
1: The story of the glider gilded statue dubbed Don Colossus, which is the best name ever for anybody. Everybody believes it. Nobody can believe what a great name it is. goes back before Trump's second inauguration in January of last year. According to reporting by the New York Times, fake news, fake news. The sculptor, Alan Cottrill, completed the project ahead of the ceremony, but it was then kept under wraps amid a payment dispute. Yeah. Among a payment dispute involving the group of cryptocurrency entrepreneurs and Trump supporters who had funded it. Burns said the entire project was funded by 6,000 patriots. They're all wonderful people, great friends, great patriots. Cottrill told AFP that he finally received the full payment in late April, after which the statue was installed at the golf course ahead of this week's unveiling. This was far more than a ribbon cutting. It was a moment of gratitude, honor, and remembrance, Burns posted on X. Trump himself celebrated the event, sharing an image. He celebrated it so much he didn't show up.
0: Yeah.
1: That's how much he celebrated it.
0: Him speaking through the statue was somehow even more powerful.
1: Yeah. He on Truth Social, he called it the real deal, saying it was put there by great American patriots. Come on.
0: 6,000 patriots.
1: There it is. The real deal, gold at Doral, Miami, put there by great American patriots. There it is. You can't even see his diaper. That's the beauty of that. Maybe this is why everything about him is orange, because he's trying to dip himself in gold. Anyway, yeah.
0: The name Donald means world ruler.
1: Burns is a longtime supporter of Trump and sat on the president's evangelical executive advisory board during his first term in office. Polling shows that white evangelicals remain among Trump's strongest bases. I'm going to guess because they're the most easily duped. They certainly are. A survey from Pew Research Center. Why would you not rename your name? Why would you call it Pew? Why don't you call it Stinky McFarts? In late January, I would rather hear a poll from Stinky McFarts. If someone texted me and says this is the Stinky McFarts polling people, I would actually answer that poll.
0: Do you know who's partially behind this? Dustin Stockton, the guy from We Build the Wall. Remember Bannon was going to have people.
1: Oh, he got
0: donate.
1: Caught. He got in trouble, right?
0: Yeah, and that's who's with us. All the same. So this is actually real dark shit from real creeps, without a doubt. And then this idiot pastor who will just do whatever he's told, like the golem he is.
1: So a survey from the Pew Research Center in late January found that Trump's approval with the evangelical group was 69%, which means that 31% of even those people can't stand him. A more recent NPR PBS News Marist poll put this at 64%, down 5 points. It's so beautiful. That's anybody can believe it. It's 64%. It's crazy.
0: My buddy, who's an AI crypto degenerate in Puerto Rico, told me Trump has some of the lowest scumbags of the industry surrounding him. Right when he got in, told me that about
1: what
0: Trump.
1: What does Grok say, Kurt? You have down here, Grok says something?
0: Isn't it written on there?
1: Here's what I got from Grok, but I should probably explain how I got Grok. You didn't write it down.
0: Oh, okay. It's an occult idol. In Seven Mountains NAR theology, the government mountain must be conquered. Trump is their Cyrus figure, the pagan king God uses to restore the kingdom. Erecting a giant golden image of the political messiah on his own property, it's a ritual declaration. This mountain now belongs to us. The golden calf parallels are there, but it's the same pattern as the Alice Bailey's Seven Rays, which comes out of theosophy. They're signaling to all the, so people in the New York Times who are like, oh, this is bad, but they're not going to bring up the massive Israel problem leading to this, obviously. Trump's just signaling with that thing that everything's going according to plan and he's going to be the guy doing this stuff because they're all vying to be the guy. And they didn't want him to get to be the guy with the golden statue. You know, like Hillary wanted to be the guy with the golden statue.
1: Yeah. Okay. Burns went on to reject comparisons between Don Colossus and the golden calf, Kurt, of the Book of Exodus, the story in which the Israelites

0: After being led out of Egypt by Moses, crafted a golden calf to worship as they awaited his return for 40 days and nights. Upon returning from Mount Sinai, Moses destroyed the golden calf, and the episode has since become an enduring piece of biblical imagery associated with spiritual betrayal and the worship of graven images and false gods. I would think it's craven.
1: No, graven means you engraved an image.
0: Oh, I got you. So it is graven. This was not idol worship. This was an honor. This was gratitude. This was patriotism at its finest. Come on, everybody.
1: Yeah, it's closer to Nero's Colossus in terms of statue size. And Nero, as you know, is the guy that used Christians to light up his parties. He would crucify and light him on fire, and all the guests would see them burning.
0: No kidding.
1: Nero.
0: I didn't know that.
1: 666 was the Nero gematria and all that, you know?
0: So,
1: 616,
0: he said this is not idol worship. We have Katy Perry for that. Come on, folks. Am I right?
1: We got a bunch of great idols, but this is like the real, that's the solar phallic. There's so many things it symbolizes, and it's a signal to all the rest of the cult, I guess you could say.
0: So, Make America Godly says praying over versus praying to. Big difference. Oh, really?
1: I think you should get into
0: it. I think it's fun. I think you should look up praying on the gullible. I think you should look
1: up. You're not supposed to be doing that at all in the Bible. And praying over a golden idol of any kind, I assure you, is not. Now, Make America Godly Again, I'm going to guess, is some fake Zionist shill account. And as you know, they don't really fundamentally understand what Christianity is. And that's why it's this war crap.
0: Okay. Hey, want to hear my jokes about this? I just think I wrote a new joke about the Pew Research Center. I think I'm going to put that in my ad.
1: Pew!
0: And so does everybody else outside of the United States or wherever, in Greece and the UK, do they see this as a complete blunder by Donald Trump and that he was led by the nose by Benjamin Netanyahu into this?
2: That is the overwhelming view in London. Every part of the British political class thinks it. It's all across the media here. It's the thing that people are talking about to each other when they discuss the war. I mean, people who are not members of the political class and elite, that this is a catastrophic mistake, that Trump was talked into this by Netanyahu, that he didn't consult widely, that he didn't discuss it with the Europeans, that the Europeans could have actually warned him in advance. I mean, all the indications that the war was going to happen were out there, but they didn't. But anyway, the point is Trump blundered into this. He made assumptions based on what Netanyahu told him, that this was going to be a walkover, that Iran would collapse like a house of cards. He didn't expect the blockade of the Strait of Hormuz. He didn't understand the full implications of this, and now he's stuck.
0: And so do you think that Trump is actually compromised by Israel in some way, that either they have blackmail on him or his kids or his wife, or somehow they got him? Because it doesn't make any sense what he's doing, especially him attacking Iran, when his whole first term was about non-interventionism. That's how he got elected, and that's how he ran. He put Tulsi Gabbard and J.D. Vance in his cabinet, which were anti-interventionists. He spoke about it, how the biggest blunders was our Middle East wars, and then he goes and does it. And Marco Rubio let the cat out of the bag when he said that, oh, we had to do it because Israel was going to attack them and we were afraid they were going to attack us back. So is the sentiment where you are that, yes, Donald Trump is compromised, or what do you think?
2: Many people think this. Many people talk about this in London. Again, it's a widely discussed topic. There is very little evidence behind it, in the sense that, you know, we don't have any concrete information. There's no photos that have appeared or documents that have appeared which directly prove that Trump has been blackmailed or manipulated in that kind of way. What I would say myself is that I think that there may be some element of this. I mean, I think it's quite possible that there is. Trump has had a long, complicated career. It's possible something like that happened. I am guessing that if people have pressure points to put on him, it is more likely to be money than anything else with Donald Trump. In other words, he's been bankrupt several times. He's had to raise loans in all sorts of ways. It may be that he has borrowed money in the past from various people, and that they're sort of calling in, if you like, the moral checks from that, if you want to say it that way. But I think there's something else at play which should never be overlooked, and that is Trump's sheer vanity and grandiosity. Here comes Netanyahu. He tells him, look, let's attack Iran now. It's going to be easy. We've already done all the hard work. We've already knocked them around many, many times. Syria has gone. Lebanon, Hezbollah is a shadow of what it was. So join us. Help us defeat the Iranians now. And then you will be the great president, the famous president, the president who finally defeated the Iranians, who avenged the hostages that were taken in the embassy in 1979, who ended the nuclear enrichment and all the nuclear bomb and all that talk. And I think Trump finds that kind of talk irresistible. And I suspect that that played a very, very big role in what happened.
0: Yeah, in a sense, you know, he would get his, you know, he would get his head on Mount Rushmore in a sense. This would be the thing that all the, yeah. Okay, yeah, go ahead.
3: No, I also think there's an element with this Trump White House. I don't know if you guys sense it, but this second term of Trump's is very profit-driven, it seems. Like his first term, you didn't see all of the trading and all these things that were going on during his first term. Of course, you can make the argument that he was completely occupied with the whole Russiagate stuff. But I just get the sense that in this term, the Trump team and those around Trump are focused on just making big bucks. That's just the sense that I get of it. And a lot of the decisions that they make, they treat it like a real estate deal. They treat it like some sort of business deal. Every decision they're making is some sort of business deal, some sort of real estate deal. There's some sort of profit motive behind it. And I think this is really, really screwing things up, because you can't engage diplomacy and foreign policy as if it's a real estate transaction. But there's a lot of trading and profits that is driving this second term of Trump's, and he seems to like it. I think Trump actually enjoys this aspect of his presidency.
0: I'm 100% with you on there. That's exactly, you know, that's what really gets him going, is when he can make money and seem like a business genius. And, you know, I mean, Jared Kushner has no official position in the United States government. And one of the reasons was because, you know, everybody was making a stink about how he made billions of dollars setting up deals with the Saudis. And so Trump was like, yeah, okay, we're not going to put it. And then there he is, him and his real estate partner. And of course, they're acting as agents of Israel. They're not acting in the interest of the United States, because if they were, they would have got a peace deal. But they're acting in the interest of Israel. That's pretty, is that clear to you? It's clear to me.
3: Yeah. I mean, one of the big questions that I have with his negotiating team, his envoys is who are these guys? Right. I mean, you know, I could understand Witkoff, I guess, during the whole Ukraine thing. Okay. I'm appointing a special envoy. It's going to be Steve Witkoff. I trust him. He's my buddy, my real estate buddy, whatever. Okay. I got past that. Understood. But then Kushner joined the Ukraine negotiating team just out of the blue. He just showed up, and now he's the lead, and he was the lead negotiator in Gaza. He's also now the lead negotiator for Iran, and he has no position. And where is the Secretary of State in all of this? He's hanging out with Trump at an MMA event, and he's watching mixed martial arts, and he's just hanging out. He doesn't deal with Iran. He doesn't deal with Ukraine. What is he doing? No one knows what Rubio is there for. He's the Secretary of State, and he's also the NSA guy. So Rubio holds two big positions. People forget that. Since Mike Waltz was put as ambassador of the U.S. to the United Nations, because he was involved with the whole spying with Netanyahu and all of that stuff, Rubio took over his position, and they haven't found a replacement at all.
0: I actually did forget about that. Thanks for reminding me about that. I thought Rubio was just a payback to Miriam Adelson. That's why he got appointed. That was what I always thought. And that, you know, he always wanted Cuba, and now they're getting it. They're doing Cuba. They're blockading it and, you know, doing collective punishment on them for absolutely nothing. And nobody seems to care except Russia. Russia's helping them. They send oil. And hey, this is Jimmy. Who's this?
4: Hey, Jimmy. This is Vice President J.D. Vance.
0: Hello, Mr. Vice President. Good to hear from you.
4: Well, it's always a pleasure to talk to you too, Jimmy. I thoroughly enjoy the opportunities we have to converse and exchange ideas in a civil manner.
0: Why are you talking like that?
4: Oh, I'm sorry. I'm practicing.
0: For what?
4: Well, pretty soon Donald Trump is going on his big visit to China, the first since 2017. It's a whole big profile deal, but that means I'll be the man of the house while he's gone. And the house in question is being the White. Therefore, I'm practicing being all stately and presidential.
0: Like Donald Trump is?
4: Exactly. So go ahead and ask me anything.
0: Okay, tell me more about this China trip.
4: Jimmy, I'm glad you asked that question. President Trump has ardently asserted that...
0: You don't need to talk like that way with me.
4: Oh, okay. Jimmy, it's going to be fucking crazy, dude. Trump is demanding so much shit, the Chinese are going to be like, you crazy, round eye, you go home now.
0: Oh, is that so?
4: Well, not that last part. That was just me being racist. But yeah. You see, Trump has decided to blame our shitty-ass fucking economy on China and our trade deficit with them. That way he can fix the problem the only way he knows how, browbeating someone into accepting some sort of a deal.
0: Like with Iran?
4: Perfect example, because it absolutely did not work, and now everyone is worse off for it.
0: Yep.
4: But this is going to go even worse, because China, more than anyone else, understands and knows how to deal with Donald Trump.
0: How so?
4: Well, think about it. China had kings and emperors for 3,000 years. There were definitely some unhinged despots mixed in there. So they have a very old handbook on how to deal with individuals like Trump with little dragons drawn in the margin. And they got him figured out. They know that he can be controlled with flattery.
0: Yeah.
4: The last time he went there, they threw a military parade in his honor, and he still talks about that shit like an autistic 4-year-old who saw a train. He saw that shit and literally said, I want that for my birthday, and I am not kidding. So China knows if they go even bigger this time, throw him like a world's fair or whatever with dragons and fireworks, Shen Yun Chinese acrobat shit, a night sky drone depiction of Trump riding a panda to heaven, then he's going to cave on every single demand they make.
0: Ah, I see.
4: AI? Well, the Chinese are super smart. Maybe they actually are the ones who should be in charge of it. Taiwan? Consider it yours, babe. Purchasing U.S. agricultural products? Only if you're hungry. And all because they let them use silverware instead of chopsticks at the state dinners. Didn't even have to do that awkward thing where you ask, I'm sorry, could I have a knife and fork? I'm just all thumbs with these things.
0: Oh, no.
4: You know how we wanted to secure $1 trillion of Chinese investment in the U.S.? Uh-huh. Well, I'm going to let you in on a secret. Once you get to a certain level, any amount of money sounds huge. So China will whiff on the trill, but Trump will brag about securing $950 million of foreign investment. Massive win, huge win.
0: Sneaky.
4: Oh, tell me about it, the sneakiest. But whatever, while he's getting snow-jobbed in the Orient, I will be extremely statesmanlike here in D.C. I'll be running the show, making sure the trains run on time, and making sure those darn aides are doing work and not constantly gambling on their phones. Jeez, I swear, a bunch of addicts.
0: Are you looking forward to having this responsibility?
4: Not really. I kind of like doing nothing, to be completely honest with you. And no cap, I wish it were me going to China. I would love to go. I think China's super cool.
0: Is that so?
4: Oh, yeah, dude. I think dragons are super neat. Did you know that in China, a dragon is a symbol of good luck? Not like a scary monster like they are here. And that feels right to me. That seems like what a dragon should be. China's way cooler than India. India sucks. Usha drags me there sometimes to go see her fucking family, and I hate it. It's miserable there. You get there, and everyone's just dumping trash in rivers and taking shits wherever they like. Like, well, I hope I get out of here without cholera. Jesus Christ.

0: What do dragons represent in India?
1: They don't even have dragons. That's how much India sucks, dude. They have, like, elephants. And I'm like, those already exist. Elephants represent elephants, you morons. Okay. Well, I should probably go. We just insulted 1 billion people. That's a little rich even for my blood. I said good things about China, though, so it should really even itself out. Always a pleasure, Jimmy. And then until next time, ni hao ma, bitches.

the voices performed today are by the one and only, the inimitable Mike McRae. He can be found at MikeMcRae.com. That's it for this week. You be the best you can be, and I'll keep being me.

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4: In other news.
5: You know, the towers did not burn up. They turned into powder in midair.
6: That is scary to have this helicopter hovering around.
7: You walk up to him and confront him. They can't stand that.
8: Welcome to another news. I'm Jeff Brady. In a past show, we heard a range of voices discussing the efficacy of the Zapper. The Zapper is a personal bioelectric device worn against the skin to clean the body of parasites, fungus, and generally promote health. It's powered by a 9-volt battery, and many Zappers, for example, operate on the 15 hertz frequency. The simple Zapper is built around a 555 integrated circuit configured to produce 4.5 millionths of an amp at approximately 15 cycles per second. 4.5 millionths of an amp reaches through the skin by the process of simple capacitance and instantly distributes throughout all the body's fluids, producing a vital static field in which the pathogenic organisms soon die. The late Carol Croft, who helped design the Croft Zapper, said, quote, "What researchers have discovered is that a weak electric current eliminates viruses and other parasitic organisms. Once these parasites are eliminated, the body's healing power can be fully unleashed, restoring vibrant health within an amazingly short period of time," end quote. As many listeners may know, Don Croft passed in July of 2018 from injuries sustained during a paraglider crash, and not long after Carol had passed, leaving a vacuum in a beautiful community of the Organite gifting movement. Among the many achievements, Don Croft created two signature Zappers, the Terminator and the T-Rex. They were very effective with specific building instruction and design. Our guests continue to build them alongside with a Croft family member to make sure the exact specifications are followed, ultimately respecting and preserving the legacy and integrity of Don and Carol's work. Carmen and Harold join me. They run the site myhealinggarden.net, where you can find many types of Zappers, Organite, and EMF protection tools. I talk with them about Don and Carol's life, their own work at the Healing Garden, and the Life Etheric. Carmen and Harold, welcome to Another News.
9: Well, thank you so much for having us.
10: Yeah, thank you.
8: Don Croft's site was called etherecwarriors.com. Among the many messages posted after Don had passed was from a South African Organite gifter who wrote, "There would be no Organite cloudbusters. There would be no holy hand grenade," which was a type of Organite, "no tower buster, no power wands, no orgone zappers, and surely no organized Africa without him. And yet, Don always remained humble and almost in the background. You have changed our lives for good and those of so many others around the world. Go in peace, gentle giant." Carmen and Harold, please share with the listeners some background about yourselves and how you met Don and Carol Croft. What pulled you into that community?
9: So I met Don and Carol Croft through Harold. So he can tell you he started communicating with Don like in 2003 by emails. So he can tell you that, and then I'll take it from there.
10: Okay. I had my interest was in the Joe Cell. Those of you who may remember that, it was an Organite or an orgone device that generated huge volumes of orgone energy, and it was piped into a motor, a regular internal combustion motor, and it would run on just orgone energy. This was all from a guy in Australia named Joe. He never would give any more than that for obvious reasons, at least obvious to us. And so I was interested in the development of orgone energy, and I thought that was going to be how we're going to change the world, was just everybody would just start using these Joe cells to run their cars, and, you know, no hydrocarbons or whatever necessary to move forward. So I've been following that. And then everything kind of 2000 or so, we all got interested in other things or whatever. And then I came back, like, I was wondering whatever happened to that. So I started digging on it, and I kept running across Don Croft and Orgonite. And these were two terms, you know, that I'd not heard of Don, and I hadn't heard of Orgonite, but it kept coming up every time I'd do a search or whatever. And so it was like, well, let's find out more about that, because it's obvious, it seems to be connected. So that's when I started communicating with him, and we seemed to hit it off real well. Jeff from Organize Africa called him a gentle giant, and he was about 6'3", weighed probably 180, 200 pounds or whatever. I'm 6'6", so, you know, he's a short guy to me. but he was very, very calm and very even-tempered, and he just took no offense at anybody's stuff, but boy, being a Taurus, once he made up his mind, it was one way, and he could see it. He could see the consequences of our thoughts and actions carrying forward. And so, you know, I admired that. I liked that. And we had a lot of good conversations over the years. We ended up moving, not next door to him, but in the next town over when we came up here to Idaho. And we got to know he and Carol when we were in L.A. They visited twice, I think, to our home there. And then we drove out to the Blythe quartzite area and visited with them for a while. Anyway, so that's kind of how I got into to Don and Carol.
9: Yeah, and I got into it. The whole Orgonite, by the time I met Harold, Harold had already been gifting. He would buy Orgonite from either Don and Carol or Jeff in Africa or Andy at CT Busters, and then he'd go on gifting trips. So when I met Harold, that was already a thing in his world. And so I got to see, like, you know, what I call the hockey pucks, tower busters, field Orgonite. They were all kind of like nasty, but, you know, he's like, these are for cell phone towers. They don't have to look cute. And I was sick, unhealthy. I had to be on a bunch of medicine just so I could, like, breathe. And if I didn't take it every 12 hours, and he's like, you know, you really need to zap. Have you ever detoxed? And I was like, what? I came from a very religious background. That was not a thing in Romania. And at least it wasn't during communism. I didn't hear about any, like, detox and parasites and whatever. So he's like, here, borrow my zapper. And then he bought another zapper. So then I had my own. And after trying the zapper, so I read the directions and it said, you know, you can use the zapper 24/7. So I'm like, okay, that's cool. So I did. I used the zapper 24/7 and made myself sicker than I have ever been in my whole entire life. So I called Carol up and I'm like, Carol, you know, what the F? And she's like, well, what happened? So I told her, it's like, I feel like I'm going to die. Like, I'm broken out like a little teenager, and here I am in my 30s. And, like, I have, like, the worst flu that I have ever heard of. And she's like, well, what did you do? And I'm like, well, I listened to your directions. I'm wearing it 24/7. And she's like, and when you got sick, you didn't stop? And I'm like, well, no, you said to do it. I thought that's part of the deal. And she's like, oh, my gosh. So she had me stop altogether, get better. just not use the zapper until I got better. And then she's like, no, start slowly and, you know, see how your body reacts. And that's how she found out I never detoxed and that their directions don't really mention about that. So so now we add a little bit, a little note. Start slowly in case you're like Carmen and never detoxed before. So that's how we met them.
8: That's great. And the detox issue there, that I'm just guessing, the pathogens and fungus or whatever is dying is sort of building up in the body. It's difficult to push that much out of the body because you have a higher rate of kill, which is not meeting, you know, the release of all of those toxins that are now kind of dead.
10: Yeah, that's exactly right, Jeff. That all that necrotic tissue is in your bloodstream, is in your lymphatic system throughout your body, and your body has to like break it down and get it out. And once you realize that most of the symptoms of what we call flu are really just parasite die off or secretions of the parasites, it's like, then it's like, oh my gosh, let's be a little more intelligent about this and not go after it quite so fast and give the body a chance to keep up with us.
8: So, Harold, you got pulled in through the Joe cell. I'm familiar with some of that. Carmen, you got pulled in because of a detox. And these are just normal things that people want in their lives, of course, right? Can we have access to a zero-point energy device? And the answer is yes. From what I understand, Harold, I didn't know it was organite. I thought it was some kind of hydrogen, splitting a hydrogen molecule in there, and there was a cavitation in the Joe cell that was very specific in its geometry that created the separation of the molecule, and then you'd get that pop, ignition of whatever now is the new compound in there, and that would run your vehicle.
10: That's actually developed into the HHO technology that they use, and it boosts your mileage by 25% to 50% because you're introducing free hydrogen into your fuel mix. That's very productive because the burn rate of hydrogen is 5 times faster than gasoline, say, and so the combustion becomes more complete and you burn all of your fuel rather than, you know, blowing a lot out your tailpipe. That was going on. Yes, that was part of it. But the pipe that went from the Joe cell was just put onto a bolt on the engine, on the head or wherever. And it fed into the metal. So I doubt that was really much of a factor. I think it had a whole lot more to do with the orgone energy, the orgone energy that was being generated by that thing, because that would just put out massive amounts of orgone, especially if you're using a pulsating DC to activate it.
8: Oh my God! So before we get into everything else here, I didn't expect to learn about this thing. Does this exist now? How can they learn more about it?
10: Yeah, I really haven't followed up on it in probably 10 years. I don't know what it's... I know there were some people selling kits for Joe Cells, which I kind of expected to see happen, but I haven't really seen anybody... I haven't... Like I said, I haven't followed it, so I don't know.
9: Maybe something happened to them. You never know.
8: Oh, sure. Yeah. There was a documentary in Australia about the Joe Cell and the interference that they experienced.
10: He was flying a car there at the end. After continued exposure to this Joe cell, he was flying his car. His car was levitating. So
9: that's cool.
10: I thought it was the coolest thing that I'd ever heard of. I really wanted to find out.
8: So, well, I'll be digging into that a little bit later in future shows. So now you got me interested. There's a lot of interference surrounding that, especially now where everyone's wondering, it's like, okay, we're doing this fossil fuel thing for how long now? What's, you know, and if you could use your existing vehicle
0: as a regular vehicle, and but have a shift or at least a percentage shift in its fuel source. That's a big deal.
10: Oh, it's huge. Yeah.
0: Moving on, I just want to establish a baseline for listeners of what is meant by etheric warrior. Warrior, what do you mean? There is a war? Well, it's about frequency. It's about the assault on the subtle electric field of the human body and also the environment we live in. It's also about learning the dynamics of positive orgone energy and deadly orgone radiation. Don and Carol were very clear about the core mission, and that mission opened up my eyes to an invisible dynamic of how orgone energy is the currency of covert government operatives. I say invisible because I'm not able to see it as some gifted psychics can. Carmen and Harold, please tell listeners about the etheric warrior community in this regard and some of the interference that you had experienced.
9: So, as I said, Harold, he was part of the etheric warrior community since like 2003. And basically it started as a blog, from what I understand, where Don was telling about his like gifting trips. I think in a way he probably put the Adventures of Don and Carol Croft, like the book that he made and The Life Etheric with Carol Croft. Those I think he got from basically the post that he was just putting every day on the Etheric Warriors site. So he was just telling people there's things that we can't see, you know, that they really are out to kill us. Carol could definitely feel the energy from every new cell phone tower, from just the bombardment of stuff. And he's like, wow, I mean, it's more than just parasites that we have in our body. It's like parasites, external parasites that are all around us that are trying to make their home and kill us. This whole etheric warriors, it's all out in the ether. It's all out in the sky. It's all like energy frequencies. They can change, do something with cell phone towers, and all of a sudden your phone becomes an enemy instead of a friend.
10: They weaponize it.
9: Yeah, it's they've made life very interesting with them. So there's not really much that the average human can do. So when Don found that organite, if made with crystals, not just with quartz metal shavings, yeah, it has to be quartz crystals and metal shavings in resin. That's like the easiest recipe that you can make. And just fill it up as much as you can with metal shavings. Make sure you add, you know, a quartz crystal, but not a big one. Like you want to have more than 50%, minimum 50% metal shavings in whatever you're making. Especially in Tower Busters, just fill it all up, put a little quartz, and then put resin in it, and then it's ready to go. And you gift a few of those to your cell phone towers, and they will make a difference. Like the energy shifts. You might not see it on an EMF meter, but you'll feel the difference. That's how we fight this war. There's, you know, I don't like to be a warrior with a WA or a warrior with a WO either. But there's not much else we can do. We're fighting wars we can't see. They keep, you know, amping the game every year. And in 2020, the 5G stuff started. And so instead of however many cell phone towers we used to have, maybe one in the town, now you've got like 50. We had to amp up our game too.
10: Let me expand on that a little bit. I think you've observed there, Jeff, the word warrior invokes an image of a contest, of fighting something. And we know that's basically a 3D construct. It doesn't work very well because when you make an enemy, guess what? You have an enemy even after you kill them, since they're eternal, and they're coming back some other way. And when you make that kind of a game, you generate opposition, and eventually it'll probably do you in too, because that's what you've been doing to them. So the whole idea of fighting a contest is not what Etheric Warriors was about. It was how to bring the whole vibration of civilization to a higher vibration where this contest nature of humanity that we have right now was no longer manifest. It's like everything was going to work well and it was going to work for the betterment just by raising the vibration and removing the suppressive elements that are in your environment, whether it's inside you with your own parasites or whether it's outside with the organite that can transform the towers into light beacons, so to speak, which is how Carol kind of saw it, that when you gifted a tower with enough organite, instead of being a dark, oppressive cloud, and she was, I mean, Dawn, you, me, we don't perceive it this way. She could see a dark, ominous, heavy, thick cloud of DOR, the deadly orgone radiation, around these towers, and it would make her sick. She would physically get sick. And she, once they found that organite flipped those towers, that after about 10 or 15 minutes of putting organite within a quarter of a mile of a tower, the energy would shift and she would see this dark cloud dissipate, and it would just be a luminous, light-filled energy, that torus energy that was swelling around the tower. So this is a different kind of warrior. And you have no fear. You go out and you spread the organite, never mind the black helicopters, never mind the black or white SUVs that seem to follow you everywhere you go. But you flip the tower. You change a tower from dark to light. And you end up creating positive orgone energy and filling the environment with that. One of the benchmarks for gifting was you put enough organite around a tower until the birds come back and land on it.
0: Carol, I think, said to me it might take 2 weeks before a flip would occur. I'm wondering, how many tower busters would you have to place around a tower? What is the average amount, I suppose?
9: Right. So they have, they being not us regular humans, they have amped up their game. So before 5G started, we would be able to flip a tower with like maybe two, three, sometimes four, depending on how many masts they had up there. So like the more crap they had, the more it took. So I have my own psychic juju. I don't necessarily see the energy like Carol did. I feel the energy. I have spent most of my life since I moved to America being sick until I found organite. And I literally would carry two tower busters in my purse. And I tried to make sure all my dresses and sweaters, whatever, had pockets so I could carry a couple of them with me. I had to carry that everywhere just so I could survive, so I wouldn't get headaches, so I wouldn't get nauseous. Sometimes I just get so dizzy, and I don't know what they were doing, but once we found out that that's what it is, EMF and something messing me up, then I would just carry organite around once I found out about organite, and that made my life really easy. So I needed, basically, I was kind of like a tower. I needed like 2, 3, 4 just so I could survive my daily life. But now with 5G, things have changed. So they've put a whole bunch of these 5G towers. I've tried, usually we'll try 2 or 3. And then by the time we come back, so let's say on the way to town, we find another 5G tower. And I'm sure that there are apps for this, but the way I find them is basically by like how many bars I all of a sudden had in dead zones. So I'm like, wow, they must have put one. So then we kind of start looking for it. And so we'd go and like throw 3. And then on the way back home, I can already feel the shift. But if I don't feel really good the next time I go to town, which is usually like every week, if I don't feel good, then we add another 2, 3. We have found that sometimes it takes like 10 tower busters to flip towers. And we don't know if it's because people are taking them. Like, we try to always put them in like nasty stuff that doesn't look like anybody's taken care of or whatever. So we've started burying them. And it's not just cell phone towers. We've done this like within quarter mile of police stations, hospitals, urgent care, any place that there's a lot of
10: trauma
9: going on. And it'll help make things better. And any organite is better than no organite.
10: Yes.
9: So let's say like, okay, I don't have $100 to spend or whatever it is that I think it's like $115. Like I tried to charge just $10 plus whatever shipping.
10: It will help.
9: Anything is better than nothing. The way we used to, like when we were living in LA, we knew a beat cop. So we told him, I said, you know, can you chat, like let us know in like 3 weeks how things are on your beat. And so he's like, okay. He thought we were a little off, but whatever. So 3 weeks later, we call him up and he said, he's like, I don't know what happened, but I'm having like less fighting, less people being upset, less, like I don't have to take so many people in. It feels like cleaner. There's not so much weird stuff going on. I mean, this is way back when 3 did a job. That DOR really messes people up. It makes people sick, and then it makes more violence. There's just something more oppressive, so people start fighting more anger. And so it was really nice to know that once you get a tower flip, like change over to the light instead of the dark side, people around it, they might not know what's going on. They might not even, but literally like their reactions change. So as I said, an EMF reader, I have one and I can't really tell. And I have a bunch of organite around, but I can definitely feel the absence of organite now. Like I know when there's no organite.
10: Right. A rising tide floats all boats. And this is what happens when you add organite to your environment. Everything starts getting better. And sometimes it's more of a dramatization as the old stuff clears out. You might have a little ruckus and a little aggravation, but then it'll smooth out because that it's like clearing out the toxins out of your body that these parasites have been doing. It's a similar thing as above, so below. And, you know, it's like the model that we're having to clear up with our body and our mind is the same model that is being applied to control us from the outside with microwave energy. And so organite gives us a way to neutralize that and establish a new reality.
0: Yeah. I totally agree with that. I've certainly seen the results in my own experience. I had to move very quickly out of an apartment in Brooklyn and found a place not far, just across the Hudson in New Jersey, but it wasn't ideal. It was above a store. There were a lot of people hanging out in front of it, and they would get in fights. Lydian from Quebec, Oregon, sent me a sucker punch. I put one out in pointing down toward that area in front of the store, and no more fights, nothing. It was all gone. It was immediate as well, and it was great. It was just a really beautiful example of the power of using organite.
9: Apparently, some of the stories, and it depends on how woo-woo people are, but they were able to neutralize quite a few bunch of otherworldlies with it. And that's one of the things, like, we decided. So after, when Don was here, this was his life, this was his thing, but he showed us how to do, him and Carol showed us how to do all kinds of things. And so after they both passed, I don't know, something, because as I said, I have my woo-woo seer psychic abilities too, just not as amped up as Carol. And I got this like, okay, you need to continue this. You need to make the sucker punch. Pretty soon I'm going to be also putting out the power wand, the new upgraded Carmen Croft style Carmen power wand. But so that's how we started making the sucker punch. And it has organite in the little box now. Before they didn't put that. And then, as I said, the big power wand has organite in it. There's a big crystal that's all with coiled and the whole zapper thing at the bottom. So it's all like a sucker punch inside a big organite. And that all works together to clear a huge space around your house and property where the sucker punch usually helps within around you. And so there's all kinds of tools that Don and Carol put out there that really help humanity. So instead of the zapper cleaning the parasites inside your body, and it does all kinds of other things. Like we use it not just for parasites. We use it for, you know, bumps and bruises and, you know, all kinds.
10: Aches and pains.
9: Yeah, aches and pains and scratches and anything. Basically, we just put a zapper on it or near it, and it usually makes things better. The sucker punch does the parasite cleaning, but on an etheric level. So it's like now doing two different parasite cleanses. You're basically making a bubble of protection around you. And it's nice and quiet and kind of like white noise that, you know, the nasty just can't get in. Things don't attach to you. And you can focus that crystal to where you're feeling the problem coming from. And you just trust your intuition. You don't have to be like, you know, whatever. You just do the best you can. Just focus it and tell them to back off. They're not allowed. And they do. Like, they can't get into your space.
10: Right. The sucker punch is more of a cognitive tool, whereas the zapper is a passive thing. You don't have to really even be aware of it particularly to get better. One of my coworkers, when I'm in my engineering office, came into work, and I was talking to her, and I looked down, and her forearm was all swollen and red. And I says, "Wow, what happened?" And she says, "Oh, my cat scratched me as I was cleaning the kitty litter box." I says, "Boy, you're getting some blood infection there." I said, "You need to clean that up. Go see your doctor or whatever." And she's kind of like, "Yeah, well, I'll get better, you know, whatever." I says, "Okay, look." I pulled my zapper out of my pocket, and she knew nothing about this, okay? And I handed it to her, and I says, "Here. Put this on," and I says, "Tonight, put a sock on your foot, stick it on the bottom of your foot, and let it run all night." And so the next morning she comes in, her arm looks clean and like normal, happy skin should look. She pulled that zapper out and put it on the desk, and she says, "I have no idea what this thing is or what it does, but look at my arm." And it was completely healed. So you don't need awareness to get the benefits from a zapper. However, a sucker punch, you need to entrain with that. To use it most effectively, you need to entrain with it and focus. And then you create, you know, the environment you're looking for. It requires a little more attention than a zapper does.
9: Yeah, so everything that we have comes with the instructions, at least the ones that Don or Carol or both told us. So it's all things that they were mentioning before. We just kind of updated, tried to make it so I understood it. And then people can always contact us if they get stuck and then just find out. But yeah, we try to do our very best to keep things as to make sense.
10: As simple as possible, yeah.
0: Right, and that's on myhealinggarden.net. Don also made it clear that his observations about Oregonite and seeing energy was subjective and just his experience. He's not trying to prove anything. Please talk about this sentiment and why it was important.
9: More people now are becoming aware that there is something out there that they might not be able to see or feel with their 3D body. If we get into the game of talk people into things like, "Oh, no, well, I see this and, you know, I'm right because I have woo-woo," I call it woo-woo, "because I have woo-woo, then, you know, I can see or I can feel or whatever." Most of these tools, Don and Carol, they're like, "You know what? You try it. We did our very best to keep things at a reasonable cost." They never ask people to make, let's say, their tower busters do not need to cost $500 or whatever. You're just making simple tools with aluminum metal shavings. That's what Don and Carol had the most of. That's what I have. I mean, we're in the same place. So it's simple stuff that shouldn't cost a lot of money. You try it. You experience it for a week. And then you tell me about it. Usually 2 days later or whatever, or they'll leave me a text and go like, wow, I put, you know, the little piece of organite you sent me underneath my bed like you suggested, and I slept really good. And or I put it next to my bed, and wow, I feel so much better. People can't wrap their brain around organite. It's really, really hard to wrap your left side literal brain around something that in a way makes like no sense to them. So people have to experience it. Don and Carol used to call the basic zapper was like an old VW, but now I upgraded it. So maybe it's like a Camry. And then, so they used to have like the basic zapper that was, you know, poor little guy, but it was the same circuit. It was the same frequency. So it worked. It was just, you know, not so expensive. And then they used to have the Terminator, and then they called that the Cadillac. And then they had the

It has to have metal shavings. It'd be nice to be different kinds, sizes, whatever, and not really tight. Like if you see a very dense, the energy doesn't flow so well in there. And then all that stuff is held together by resin. Usually we use a polyester. Some people use epoxy. If people are like, oh, I want to use concrete, I want to use beeswax, whatever, that doesn't necessarily do the effect that you needed to do. So I wouldn't, if you want to experience organite, don't do like

0: And so she lost all that access, cords, lots of money spent, and we finally got the World Without Parasites back, and now it's linked to mine. We do have ways to find the correct information. Make sure you know what you're buying, so that way you don't buy something and you're like, I bought Organite and it doesn't work. And my first question is, send me a picture of your Organite. Let me look at it. And send me the description of what you bought. Because that invariably, they didn't buy Organite. They bought somebody's idea of what Organite is.
1: Yeah, and some of those pieces of Organite that are not working, some of that is intentional. Groups out there doing that intentionally.
0: Yep, yeah.
2: That is correct.
0: Yeah, we're finding that now in social media. Sometimes I tell Harold, it's like, oh my God, poor Don. He would be rolling in his grave at some of the stuff that is being made and called Organite, and how people are like, hey, you know, Don Croft, who's that, and blah, blah, blah. I spent hours trying to educate people, and I'm like, wow, how did Don ever do this? How did he have the patience to do this? Because I don't have the time or the patience. These people are just, but they do that on purpose. They throw so many, I call them bots, I don't know, I'm sure, but they just throw so much stuff at you. All of a sudden, one comment gets, 100 comments after, and I'm like, what just happened? And it's all crap. It's just all trying to make you so you're invalid. Like, none of your stuff is right. And so I'm like, wow, my stuff must be really good if they're spending so much time trying to make me out the bad guy.
1: That's exactly right, Carmen. That's part of the interference that comes with making Organite and these devices. And I learned about gang stalking on that site, and if you take it further, it transcends into antagonizers taking on a non-human form. And we talked a little bit about this. And if you want to, would you tell listeners about the Etheric Warrior community in this regard and your own personal accounts of interference?
0: I think, well, Harold had been writing since like 2003 on there.
2: Should I tell the Guthrie Peak story?
0: Oh, yeah. Okay, so we have a story.
2: I had heard a lot about interference, you know, while you're out gifting. But I was back in my hometown in eastern Arizona. There's a place called Guthrie Peak. And when I was a lineman, they had run a power line up to the peak of this thing. And so every transmitter, you know, from the highway patrol to the Forest Service that needed radio communication in the area had transmitters up on top of this peak. So I thought, boy, that's a great place to go gift. And so I got my friend and Carmen, and we loaded the truck up with a bunch of Organite. And I figured there would be three or four transmitters up there. There had been three when I was there. And this was like 10 years later. So we drive up there, and we get up to the top, and I look, and there's like 14 transmitters up there. I don't know what they were doing. But it's like, oh, my gosh, let's get to work. So I had set an earth pipe down by the highway patrol one, and then I looked down the canyon and I could see the road that came up to the peak. And I looked down there, and there were four white SUVs moving in train about two car lengths between them coming up the road. I had my sucker punch in my pocket, but I hadn't turned it on because I thought, what's out here? There's nothing out here. I was like, nobody's going to know, you know. So I figured we were safe. And I looked at that. I got, you know, I better turn that sucker punch on and we better get to work, because I wanted all the Organite out of the truck and onto the mountain before these guys arrived. It's going to be at least about 15 minutes before they got there. And so we got busy and we were hustling. We were moving. And about 20 minutes had gone by and they hadn't shown up. I looked. I went back over where I could look down the canyon again, and they had gone out to the point of the ridge where it turned and came up to the peak. They had gone out to there, apparently, and turned around and were heading back down.
0: That was pretty much the only place you could turn around. So that's
2: yeah, it was the only place you could have turned around on that road there before getting to the peak. Apparently, me turning on that sucker punch put a cloak of invisibility or whatever, disrupted the signal, whatever they were keying on, it turned it upside down or whatever. And they got the word to just never mind. We don't know what's going on or whatever. I don't

0: I don't know what their thing was.
1: Yeah, we were getting really nervous. I was like, I don't even have a will. We're going to disappear.
0: Is this how people disappear when they're doing stuff? You know, it's like four of them, you know, you figure there's four agents in each one, at least two.
1: And this is a little tiny dinky town. I mean, I love it because, you know, it's where he's from and they're really nice people. But it's like a tiny, tiny little town where there would be like
0: population 900, you know, it's like
1: four identical SUVs. I mean, we had seen a couple like so Don and Carol always had, well, not always, but often people following them. And of course, we read their adventures and that's a lot of, oh, my gosh, in there. And I mean, but we literally, we'd go visit them and there would be a couple of black SUVs across the street. And she's like, well, so I would tell her, I'm like, hey, Carol, did you notice them? She's like, yeah, I'm going to point the Cloudbuster at them in a minute if they don't move. And so we'd be talking and then she's like, okay, I've had enough. And we don't know, you know, she said, oh yeah, they've been there for whatever hours. And we're like, okay, you know, but this was normal in their world. So she literally would point the Cloudbuster and kind of like send the intention of like, you know, get out. And next thing you know, they turn on their cars and left. And we're like, why didn't you do that? She's like, I like to give them a game. Waste their time. So, but yeah, all kinds of weird stuff happens when you're a gifter. So
2: they were relentless with Don and Carol. And it reminds me of what you were saying, Harold, about the constant interaction as a war, right? It became that with them. Unfortunately, they didn't let up.
1: No, they made life harder and harder.
0: If you're going to do this, you have to really be able to step back and not get into that contest mentality where you're going to make the world better. And that's what you're doing. You're not doing it to prove them wrong or to cause them pain or suffering or anything like this. It's like, no, you're just making the world a better, safer place. And that's kind of the mental position you have to like assume for this stuff to really work well. Because as soon as you start trying to direct it and manage it, you're just playing the game, the 3D game that we're in right now. That's not fruitful. It doesn't bear good fruit. It doesn't pan out.
2: Harold and Carmen, there have been many stories in the corporate media about boxes of ticks being imported into various rural areas across the United States. Whether that's true or not, the Zapper has an impressive efficacy with Lyme disease, specifically catching it early by killing the spirochetes. Please tell listeners more about this.
0: That doesn't surprise me hearing these stories. I know when I was in the late 50s working on the farm, we'd be out hoeing cotton, cutting the weeds out of the cotton crop or whatever, and we'd see these boxes, little lightweight cardboard boxes. The USDA, the U.S. Department of Agriculture, was spreading these flies. They were the screwworm fly, and they found that they would sterilize a bunch of males, and the males would mate with like 500 females, and they would put these sterile males out, and then the females would not mate again. So they started spreading all these sterile screwworm flies. The screwworm was a nasty larva that would just get into a wound on an animal, a dog, cow, horse, whatever. And the maggots that would generate in there would just eat the flesh up. I mean, it was terrible stuff. So anyway, it was a big, big program. And within 3 years, 4 years, there were no more screwworms in the United States. They were all down in Mexico where they had no program. And even northern Mexico benefited from all of this program. But yes, this is a model that's been used before. And it doesn't surprise me because it's like, yeah, if you want to infest an area and overwhelm it with something, then here's a good way to do it.
1: And they really are trying to kill us.
0: And they are
1: We're not trying to be paranoid or anything. Yeah. It's not paranoia when it's true. You know, they tried to kill humanity one way. That didn't work. Then they try another thing. That didn't work. Now we're having all kinds of, like you said, and they really are ticks. We actually, I was just in my neighborhood Facebook group, somebody found something and they're like, no wonder all of a sudden this particular year, 2026, they already had, I don't know how many deer ticks on people and dogs, and we barely had winter go away. So stuff has already started this year. You know, even though a lot of my neighbors think we're a little too woo-woo for them, we say, you know, get a zapper and just use it. Start slowly, but use it every day. And if you see, especially if you found a tick on you, then just put it right next to the area, you know, even if it's for a few minutes. And then it doesn't really matter where on your body you use the zapper. As long as it's turned on, the discs are touching your skin, then that little, even though it's a tiny little 9-volt electrical current thingy that goes through because of the battery, it'll go through your whole entire body. And then you find out that you don't have the whoopsie stuff that could have happened, then just nothing happens. And that's what we want. We don't want weird stuff to happen. Kind of do it as a deterrent. I just read my book and hold my zapper in my hand. So I don't read my book for 8 hours. But while I'm reading my book, I have my zapper in my hand. And if I remember, I take it to bed and stick it in a sock or put a sock in my hand because I don't like necessarily socks on my feet. So I just put a sock, one of those lonely socks that get lost in the in the dryer, put a sock around my hand in case I drop it, I let go of it, then it won't go to the ground because there's always a chance that something could break. But we have to take care of ourselves. And this is just one way of staying healthy. And that's what we're going for, being healthy.
0: Exactly right.
2: They're making a big deal or have been making a big deal about Lyme disease. And it's so debilitating for certain people. And I understand that you can't address this directly. And just for myself, I did have a tick bite once, and there was the bullseye, if you heard of that. It's kind of the indicator for Lyme. Put the zapper right on it, and it was gone within a day. Not a problem at all. And I'm trying to get this out to listeners to understand, you know, to tell other people who are suffering with Lyme. I don't know if the zapper can help somebody who's already had ongoing Lyme, you know, condition, but it might, you know?
1: Right. And it doesn't hurt to try. I mean, honestly, everything we do is because of our experiences. Like, the zapper saved my life. I'm not on any doctor prescribed medication, and I haven't been since like 2009. And, well, maybe 2008, because that's when I first got it. So before.
0: Yep.
1: And if the things that you have tried in your life have not helped, or they helped a little bit but never like got you past the certain point, then try something different. Do something different. Give it a chance. Don't just like, oh, I'm going to wear it for one day. Oh, it didn't solve my whole problem. Like, I do a lot of energy healing sessions and frequency medicine, biofeedback, that kind of stuff. And people don't come to me when they just got the problem. Just like a lot of people don't buy the zapper and use it all the time as a preventative, people usually come and we're like the last resort. And I'm like, wow, you waited a long time, but thank goodness you found us. So let's see what we can do to make it better. Again, I can't promise. If something is not working, give it a chance, because most likely it will make you feel better. You know, start slowly and get to the point where you can wear it 8 hours at a time. If you do 30 days plus of that, you will kill a bunch of parasites from your body. If you drink enough water, and that's the trick. Dawn never said you need blah, blah, blah, blah, blah. It's like, just drink more water. I mean, that's what I always heard Dawn and Carol say. Don't just drink more water. Oh, you're having whatever die-off effect? Drink water. You're having detox symptoms? Drink more water. Get rid of all this stuff out of your body. And again, I'm not much of a betting person, but it's kind of almost certain half your problems are going to go away.
0: Your life will change.
1: Totally. If you just, you know, use a zapper, drink more water, all this stuff will die. Your life will get better. I mean, unless you don't drink water and then it's stuck in your body.
2: Right.
0: Flush it out.
1: Yeah. Flush it out. Get rid of it. And things will change.
2: Carmen and Harold, I just want to say thank you again for being on the show, and definitely want to have you back because I have a few more questions to ask you, and these questions will go into some really interesting esoteric areas about our society and the history of humans here on this earth. We seem to be always at this weird battle line where our life force is not quite powerful enough to you know, really push back against the parasites in the various metaphorical realms of this meaning. They're pushing back, and we're kind of pushing back with our own life force. We're right on the cusp of really getting hurt, and hopefully that changes soon.
0: We are so lopsided in our energy. If you think of yin-yang.
1: Just a scale balance.
0: Just about the right brain, left brain. We are totally tuned out, and society is constructed to keep us tuned out from the intuitive, from the experiential side of things. You want to just be able to do it all mentally and figure it out and then go forward. And life doesn't work that way. Life needs to be in balance. You need to be able to experientially move through some stuff, and we don't know how to do that. It's not being taught. The vast majority have no clue of what to do. And this gives you a small window of experience that you can do that's not going to be harmful, that you're not going to die from it, and you will gain insight. And cleaning up yourself first is the first step.
1: Yep. First you heal yourself.
0: Yeah, heal yourself first, then you go out and gift and start healing humanity and your town, your city, your environment. It's something you can do right now.
1: There's hope for all of us, and it's just literally just one step. Like, start killing the parasites in your body. That'll help you heal yourself. Then you can strengthen your energy. There's tools for that. Then you can start healing the world, and that's just gifting Orgonite, and it doesn't seem like much. But when you get a whole bunch of parasites out of your body, in a way, it becomes more sane. And then you can see the weird stuff going on where before you didn't perceive
0: it. You see the patterns.
1: Yeah. And there we are. That's what we're working on.
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1: Our website is called myhealinggarden.net. And that's where you can find Terminator, T-Rex, the Little Hercules, Sucker Punches, Orgonite, etc., all made the way Don and Carol taught us. And I help Jenny, Carol Croft's daughter, run the craftzappers.com website. And you can find on that website actual Orgonite that we still have that her mom made. We just finished cleaning out the storage unit, so that's pretty much what we have is what we have. So if you want to experience actual Orgonite made by Carol Croft, you can find it in the Orgonite section there. She also, Carol, had crystalinsights.net website that she used to like to put a lot of her crystals that she would go and buy that she intuited, that were extra special. So we have a few of those pieces also on that website that you can buy. And if you think that, you know, what we've been talking about is kind of like out there, and you guys really read something out there, Jenny has PDF versions. We don't have actual books of the Life Etheric book that Don published, and also The Adventures of Don and Carol Croft. And they're all PDF versions of the books, and you can really read exactly what he wrote. And that stuff really happened, even though it sounds like it's all science fiction. It really is not science fiction. That stuff really happened. So you can find all of that stuff and just on craftzappers.com and myhealinggarden.net.
0: And that's .net, not .com.
1: Yeah.
2: With two G's on
1: Yes, two G's, My Healing Garden. I know, right? I didn't make life easy.
2: I just want to say thank you again for being on Another News. It's just been a delight to have you on.
1: Thank you so much. Yeah, we so appreciate
0: you.
1: It.
2: That's going to do it for In Other News. I'm Jeff Brady. 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
1: And good evening. Nice, pleasant evening outside. If you haven't been out, you might want to stick your head out the window. Good evening. I'm your host and producer for the Golden Age of Radio, Max Schmid. And tonight, well, you know, Orson Welles seems to be quite the figure, popular guy on this series. We have two episodes, two programs with him again this evening, as well as our weekly episode of Gunsmoke and a lost episode of Abbott and Costello, courtesy of Craig Wickman. So that's what we've got. Our Orson Welles shows are a tour through the Black Museum, a Harry Allen Towers production from 1952, and a salute, not just Orson Welles, but Jack Benny and several others, saluting Joe E. Brown on his series Stop or Go, to celebrate his 44th show business anniversary. So that's our lineup. We begin, as we do every week, with Gunsmoke. This another Marion Clark episode with Richard Crenna in the cast, along with Vic Perrin, Harry Bytel, and the regulars. William Conrad as Matt Dillon, Parley Bear as Chester, Howard McNair as Doc, Georgia Ellis as Kitty. It's called The Blue Horse. There's four horse stories in a row here in this May phase of May 1958, phase of Gunsmoke. This one, May 25th, 1958, the 320th episode of the series. Marshall Dillon is all alone out on the prairie with a broken leg and a prisoner who is trying to kill him. Why is it called the Blue Horse? Perhaps we'll find out before it's over. Gunsmoke here to start us off this evening in the golden age of radio, WBAI New York.

Dodge City and in the territory on West, there's just one way to handle the killers and the spoilers, and that's with a U.S. Marshal and the smell of gun smoke.

0: Gunsmoke, starring William Conrad. The story of the violence that moved west with young America. And the story of a man who moved with it.
1: I'm that man. Matt Dillon, United States Marshal. The first man they look for and the last they want to meet. It's a chancy job, and it makes a man watchful and a little lonely.

0: seems to me this fella could have picked a better place to get himself caught in.
1: Yeah, it's pretty dry, all right.
0: And we still got a 3-day ride. Seems to me that sheriff could have brung him in without sending for us all the way to Dodge.
1: Now, the sheriff probably didn't fancy the trip either, Chester.
2: Is trip too tough for you boys? Too much for you to handle?
0: Well, now, we can handle it all right, Hob. Don't you worry none about that.
2: Never did like to see a man bite off more than he could chew.
0: All right, now, just a minute. Don't you go thinking you're more than we can
2: a man
0: chew.
2: Take on, so...
0: Hey, what do you mean,
2: me feel bad. Real bad.
0: I ain't
1: all right, that's enough, Cannon.
2: Marshal, I was just saying I'm sorry for the fix you're in.
1: There's only one thing about it that worries me.
2: What's that?
1: You're not worth it.
0: He sure ain't. It's a pure waste caring for a murderer like him across these plains. Just ought to leave him here for the coyotes. Buzzards. Buzzard bait, that's all he... Hey, look yonder, Mr. Dillon. Some riders coming up over that rise there.
1: Yeah, I see them.
0: What they're doing way off here.
1: Troopers.
0: Swinging over this way, looks like.
1: Now, let's hold up here. U.S. Marshal out of Dodge City.
3: Lieutenant Elridge, 6th Cavalry.
1: Yeah, you're a long way from a post, aren't
3: you? Yeah, on our way from Fort Leavenworth to Fort Lyon. Routine transfer, but we wouldn't mind catching up with a certain runaway Indian while we're at it.
1: Did he break out of the stockade at the fort?
3: No, the word is he escaped from a reservation down south. He's heading back home to Nebraska.
1: Yeah, what'd he do?
3: Do?
1: Did he kill somebody or rob the stores?
3: No, but if it became known that a sub-chief made a successful escape, it'd be hard to keep any of them on the reservations.
1: I see.
3: I'd appreciate it if you'd keep an eye out for him, Marshal. His name's Blue Horse.
1: Blue Horse, huh? Yeah, all right, Lieutenant, I'll keep an eye out.
3: Thank you. Marshal.
1: Uh-huh.
3: Mind riding over here for a minute?
1: Sure.
3: Marshal, this is my first time west of Fort Leavenworth.
1: Oh? Well, I kind of figured that.
3: Yeah. Well, Marshal, I have maps, of course.
1: But you wonder if you're on the right track, huh?
3: Well, yes, to tell the truth, I do.
1: Well, if I were you, Lieutenant, and this was my first time out, I think I'd just drop on down south to the Arkansas River.
3: Yes.
1: Well, that's all. You just hit the Arkansas and follow it west. You couldn't miss Fort Lyon if you tried.
3: Well, much obliged, Marshal. I'd have got there all right.
1: Oh, sure, sure. I'm just giving you the easy way.
3: Yeah. Well, we'll be on our way.
1: Yeah.
4: Company!
5: Sir!
4: At the

0: he sure is a young one, ain't he?
1: Yeah. Yeah, there's one thing for sure.
0: Yes, sir?
1: There's only one way for him to grow, and that's older. Ah, come on. Let's get going.
2: That old political character, Elijah Cuddlestone, was tremendously proud to be a part of the government of the United States. That pride shows through in this excerpt of one of his speeches.
3: And it is my sincere belief, I believe that the United States of America is without doubt, indisputably, the most successful experiment in democracy, that is, in democratic rule, that the world has ever known.
2: Well, democracy, of course, means rule of the people. It's from the Greek, demos, people, and kratos, meaning rule, strength, or power. Most forms of government owe their names to the Greek. For instance, anarchy is from the Greek word anarchia, composed of an, meaning no, and archos, ruler. An anarchist wants no king, emperor, or president above him. An oligarchy is a form of government where a restricted few have supreme power. Oligarchy comes from the Greek oligos, meaning few, and archo, which means rule, rule by a few. The Greek word dehieros meant holy, and the word hierarchy once meant a government by officers of the church. Hierarchy now represents a system of graded authority. And the strange word ochlocracy means mob rule. In Greek, ochlos means crowd or mob. Words like these literally make politics Greek to most of us.

0: getting along toward sundown, Mr. Jones.
1: Yeah, there'll be a watering place along here pretty soon. We'll stop for the night, huh?
2: You mean you tough lawmen are going to stop and sleep like ordinary folks?
0: Never you mind, Cannon. You'll be lucky if we don't just leave you tied on your horse all night.
2: He'd be better company.
0: All right, now you listen
1: Chester.
0: Here. Yes, sir, Mr. Jones?
1: Look, why don't we head for that bunch of trees over there, huh? Come on.
0: Sure. Bad.
1: I don't know, Chester. Where's Cannon?
0: He's right over there.
1: I'll get him off his horse.
0: Yes, sir. All right, you, Cannon, climb down off that horse. Don't you try nothing now.
2: That'd be just plumb mean, wouldn't it? Marshal hurt and all?
1: I'm not hurt too bad to use a gun, Cannon. You remember that. Chester, see if you can get me on my feet, huh?
0: I'm sure I will.
1: Now, be careful. Take it. No, let me down. Let me down.
0: What?
1: Oh. Well, I guess it's no use. The leg just won't hold me. All right, help me get my boot off then, huh? Now, take it easy.
0: Looks to me like it's broke, Mr. Dillon. Broke bad.
1: Yeah. Look at my horse.
0: Yeah. And he stepped in that hole and pitched all the way over, landed on his neck. He's dead, all right.
1: Well, we can't stay here.
0: Oh, maybe we can get you over to those trees. Come on, Cannon. Get this.
1: Wait a minute. Now, we better figure this out first. Now, look. When you get me to the trees, you ride on, Chester, and see if you can get help, huh? And if you don't meet up with anybody, you bring a wagon from Dodge, huh?
0: Well, I ain't gonna leave you here, Mr. Dillon. Going all night, it'd still take me 2 days to get back.
1: We got no choice.
0: Yeah, but what about him, Cannon?
1: He stays with me.
0: But, Mr. Dillon...
1: I'm gonna need somebody. And I got a gun.
0: Well, I...
1: Look, we haven't got any choice, Chester. Now, will you get me over to the trees? All right, you can tether his horse to me, and then you get going, huh?
0: Well... if you say so, but I sure don't feel good about this.
1: I don't feel good about anything. Come on, let's go.

0: Next time you stay in sight all the way, Cannon.
1: I'm just filling your canteen at the creek, Marshal.
0: You just stay in sight, that's all.
1: Marshal, a man with a leg like yours, with a fever coming up, he ought to be glad of water no matter how it comes.
0: I just want to be sure it does come. And I'm still watching.
1: Here, Marshal. Have it sweet.
0: Thanks.
1: That leg didn't improve none overnight, did it?
0: Not much.
1: Lying around waiting like this through most of the day, you're feeling pretty bad, ain't you, Marshal?
0: Don't you worry about it.
1: No, I ain't worrying, Marshal. I got time. I got plenty of time.
0: Don't you count on me passing out before Chester gets back. As you might get hurt if you do.
1: I ain't counting on a thing, Marshal. I'm just waiting. That's all. Just waiting.

0: Miss Kitty. Miss Kitty.
1: Why, Chester. I didn't think you would do back for a day or two.
0: Miss Kitty, have you saw Doc anywhere? I've been up to his office, and he ain't there.
1: Oh, he just went into Delmonico's there to get his supper. What's the matter, Chester?
0: I can't stop to talk, Miss Kitty. I got to get Doc. It's about Mr. Dillon.
1: Well, what about him?
0: Well, he's hurt bad and way off there.
1: Way off where?
0: Out on the prairie. 2 days' ride. Oh. Out, Doc. Doc.
2: Well, when did you get back?
1: There's trouble, Doc.
0: Terrible trouble.
2: What is it, Chester? Where's Matt?
0: He's out there on the plains, Doc, with a busted leg.
2: Is he all alone?
0: And nobody but that murdering Hob Cannon. He's with him.
2: Well, we better get to it, man. Can you take me there?
0: That's what I come for.
1: Well, you don't look too good yourself. You ride all night, Chester?
0: Well, sure I did. Miss Kitty, come on, Doc. We ain't got no time to waste.
2: Well, you sure you can make it back there, Chester? Oh. It's rough sleeping in that rig of mine. I could take somebody else.
0: Of course I can make it back there. Come on, Doc. Come on.
2: All right, Chester. All right. Don't worry, Kitty. Matt's a strong man.
1: I know, but you hurry just the same.
3: Cannon, is that you, Moon? Cannon!
4: Here I am, Marshal. I'm right here.
3: What are you doing over here? You get on back of the fire.
4: Just thought I'd have a look at your leg, Marshal.
3: Never mind my leg.
4: All right. Mighty dark, though. I can't... Sorry I had to kick you that way, Marshal. But I figured it was the only way to jolt you loose from that gun.
3: I'll get you, Count. You'll never make it.
4: Oh, no. You won't ever get me. You're gonna be just a corpse for that fool Chester to take back to Dodge. I'm gonna get me onto that horse you've been hanging on to. And I'm just gonna kill you, Marshal. Ride right out of here. So long.
5: Stop. Drop gun. I will shoot.
4: What the devil are you doing here?
5: I am Blue Horse.
4: Blue Horse? Well, you're the runaway engine they're looking for.
3: Hello, Blue Horse.
5: I have been watching.
3: Well, that's lucky for me.
4: Listen, Blue Horse, you don't want to help him. He'll just turn you in. He was talking to the cavalry about you yesterday.
5: He is my friend.
4: Well, he can't be your friend. He's a lawman. He's got to turn you in.
5: One day, he cut the rope of the White Hunters from around my neck.
3: Yeah, it was a drunken hanging party. I remember.
5: I owe you a life. I do not forget.
4: Use your head, Injun. This is different. You help me, I'll let you go. Never tell a soul. Well, you'll be scot-free.
5: Too much talk.
4: Well, I'm telling you.
5: Build up fire.
4: What?
5: Build up fire. Heat water.
3: Oh, what are you going to do, Blue Horse?
5: Fix leg. Woman, come out. She boils roots in water.
3: You going to pour that stuff down me?
5: No. I will put it on leg. Draw fever out.
3: Oh. Well, I'd be much obliged.
5: I give you your gun.
3: Thanks, Blue Horse. You want to tie Cannon up for me? I'm awful weak.
5: You sleep. I will watch.

towns in America have a lot in common, and yet they're each one of a kind. Take, for example, Kansas City, Missouri. The pungent odor of the slaughterhouses is in the air, but that means fresh meat and the best steak town in the USA. They'll prove it to you at the Golden Bull Restaurant, where the bull on top now looks up at Millionaire's Hill. And the millionaires look down on the Missouri River, the rooftops of Kansas City, and the country's closest in downtown airport. Katz drugstores have that homey atmosphere, and the French fries are good there after school. If you're driving in Kansas City, you'll appreciate the good traffic control and straight streets. You can start at 4th or 5th downtown, cover Troost and Wyandotte Avenues, and reach the plaza up in the 60s where the bachelor guys and gals are and where the action is. And later wind up with a swank night in the terrace room at the Mule Bar. But if your hometown is Kansas City, you already know this. We only wanted to remind you, it's still there.

0: You sleep well. The sun has long been high.
1: Yeah. Where's Cannon?
0: The prisoner is safe.
1: Oh. Well, that's more than he deserves.
0: Woman, bring some food.
1: Blue Horse, I want you to thank her for me. I feel a lot better.
0: Yes, your leg will heal. The fever is gone. You want water?
1: Oh, yeah, thanks. Yeah, thanks, Blue Horse. Tell me, what are you doing here? Why did you break out?
0: Blue Horse is going back to the land of his people.
1: Well, the army doesn't seem to want you to.
0: I cannot live on the hard land with the dry wind. Blue Horse comes from the hunting people, the Pawnee.
1: So you just picked up your wife and left, huh?
0: It is for us to live under the northern stars.
1: It's too bad the army doesn't see it that way.
0: The government of the white man does not care that all Indians cannot live alike. The South is no good for the Pawnee.
1: And I work for the government, Blue Horse.
0: A wagon coming across the distance.
1: Uh-huh. Yeah, they're coming for me.
0: I am glad the marshal will be safe.
2: Mr. Dillon? Mr. Dillon?
1: Yeah, over here, Chester. Hello, Doc.
3: Oh, well, hi, Matt. Now, let me take a look at that leg.
1: All right. Ouch.
3: Well, looks like you've had some help, Mr. Dillon. Glad to see Cannon good and hog-tied over there.
1: Thanks to Blue Horse and the squaw, I wouldn't be here without them.
3: Blue Horse? Well, Mr. Dillon, the army's looking for him.
1: Yeah, I know. Take it easy, Doc.
3: Sorry, man. Say, your leg looks pretty good, Matt. Surprisingly good. I don't think you're going to have any trouble.
1: Blue Horse and his woman said it. Just had some good nursing.
3: I can see that.
1: Blue Horse?
0: I am here.
1: You understand that I'm a man of the law.
0: I understand.
1: Well, I want you to do just what I say. We'll be leaving soon. You and your squaw get on your horses.
0: You are taking us with you?
1: No. Now I'm sending you back. I want you to ride right out there. That way. Now, will you give me your word?
0: You have the word of Blue Horse.
1: All right, get going, then.
0: We will ride. Goodbye, Marshal.
3: Well, I've heard of ungrateful people in my time, but this beats all. You let him save your life, and then you send him back to be cooped up on the reservation.
1: I did what I had to do, Doc.
3: Well, I could have done something else. You pointing the way and making that Indian promise to go there, and you know he'll keep his word.
1: Yeah, I know he will.
4: Hey, wait a minute, Doc. I just thought of it. Mr. Dillon pointed north. That reservation's not north, it's south.
3: Yeah? Well, by golly. Yeah, that's right. You made a mistake, Mr. Dillon.
1: Yeah, I guess I did, Chester.

How well do you know the history of your Army? For example, do you know who the first chaplain was? He was the Reverend John Hurt. During the early days of the American Revolution, he served as chaplain of the 6th Virginia Infantry. Later, he became brigade chaplain. And finally, in 1790, he was appointed first chaplain of the United States Army. Thus, another page was added to the history of your United States Army.

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Produced and directed by Norman McDonald. Stars William Conrad as Matt Dillon, U.S. Marshal. Featured in the cast were Parley Bear as Chester, Howard McNear as Doc, and Georgia Ellis as Kitty. George Walsh speaking. Join us again next week for another specially transcribed story on Gunsmoke. 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

0: Now we know why it was called Blue Horse. What's a character? All right. Our weekly episode of Gunsmoke here on the Golden Age of Radio, WBAI New York. The next episode on next week's program. All right, where to go? Where do we go from here? Maybe we should get this one out of the way, although I don't want to drive you away before the Orson Welles hour in our second hour. But why don't we visit with Abbott and Costello from NBC, March 21st, 1946. It's a lost episode. Otherwise, I probably wouldn't play something like this in such marginal condition, at least not since the Frank Sinatra show last week, or 2 weeks, whatever that was. Yes, Craig Wickman found this and cleaned it up to the best of his ability using highfalutin technology. Jerry Hendrick is listed in his log, but Mr. Golden doesn't apparently have this episode, but we do have a nice description from Jerry Hendrick's. Abbott and Costello are trying to take care of a baby. They need to go to the premiere of their latest movie and try to find someone to mind the baby. They take the baby to the premiere and they end up in the wrong theater for Laurel and Hardy. And, oh, gee, I didn't pull up my disclaimer because it's Abbott and Costello is sponsored by Camels and some other Prince Albert. So let me find that. But, you know, it's you can make it out. You can hear it. It's just pretty awful sound quality. But hell, what the hell. We're going to bring it to you nonetheless as soon as we hear from, who are we going to hear from? Mr. Grauman? Or are we going to hear from Tony Randall? Well, Tony Randall isn't right here, so let's hear it, shall we? Golden Age Radio, WBAI, New York, Abbott and Costello from NBC, March 21st, 1946, the 115th episode of the series.
1: Hi, this is Tony Randall, and since smoking is a no-no, I want you to know that the following program contains commercials of a purely historic nature. They are in no way intended to promote the sale and or use of the product mentioned therein.

0: The Abbott and Costello program, starring Bud Abbott and Lou Costello, brought to you by Camel, the cigarette that costs for your properly aged tobacco. The Abbott and Costello program, with the music of Carl Hoff and his orchestra, our singing star, Amy Arnell, and spotlighting that chunky, chubby little cherub who, when caught throwing a bomb into his Uncle Artie Stebbins' butcher shop because he wanted to see his business boom, calmly says, hey, Costello, Costello! Listen, what's the idea of that white nurse's cap in the apron?
1: Ooh. Have you heard of it?
0: What?
1: I'm in a baby mining business now. I got a little baby here in the cellar.
0: Oh, why, you dope. What do you know about babies?
1: Oh, I come from a large family, Abbott. There were 19 of us kids.
0: 19 kids?
1: Mm-hmm.
0: All together?
1: No, one at a time.
0: My. 19 children, and your father loved all of you.
1: Loved all of us? He didn't even know all of us.
0: With 19 children, your family must have lived over the other side of the track.
1: With 19 children, we had to live on both sides of the track.
0: Life must have been pretty hectic by the railroad track.
1: Oh, yes, Abbott, it was.
0: I can imagine.
1: I had an older sister that all the railroad men wanted to kiss. She used to always run into the roundhouse.
0: What for?
1: They couldn't corner her there.
0: Yeah, I'd like to have seen you in those days. I'll bet you were a homely little brat.
1: I wish you hadn't said that, Abbott. It was an accident that I looked like this.
0: Oh, I didn't know that, Costello. How did it happen?
1: Well, when I was a baby, for 2 years, my father spanked my face.
0: He spanked your face? Why?
1: He was so nearsighted, he couldn't tell.
0: What's the matter with that baby? Why is he crying?
1: Maybe he's awesome. Here, come to Uncle Louis, baby.
0: What's the matter with him? Why is he crying?
1: I guess Grandpa's teeth don't fit him.
0: Grandpa's teeth?
1: Yeah.
0: Did he put those false teeth in his mouth?
1: Why, the poor kid didn't have any of his own.
0: Get those things out of his mouth.
1: Okay.
0: Why, but it's a cute little baby. Hey, what's his name?
1: Encore? Yeah, his parents named him that because he wasn't on the program.
0: Oh, I see.
1: Now, that's a
0: three. There goes the kid again. Why is he crying now?
1: I don't know.
0: Well, maybe he wants his bottle. Haven't you got a bottle?
1: Yeah, but the kid wants milk.
0: You've got to do something to make that baby quit crying.
1: Hey, I got it. Give me those safety pins, Abbott.
0: Yeah.
1: Now, I put one corner around the leg like this. Then I pull the other end around this leg. Then I take this corner and pin it up in the front like this. There! Well, it looks all right on me. I wonder how it'll look on the kid.

0: she's a kid in a fearful mood. You need a book on baby care is what you need.
1: Wait a minute. There's a book hanging right here over the stove. Look! Right here on the first page, it says, how to make baby lamb
0: fish. Yeah, now you've got it, Costello. Hey, you got something there.
1: Yeah.
0: We want a frisky kid.
1: Okay.
0: Go ahead. What does the book say?
1: Well, Mr. Spade, you got to wash on a baby lamb in cold water and strip.
0: You mean you're going to wash the kid with his clothes on?
1: Yeah, that's what the book says. Turn on the cold water, Abbott, and then I'll put the baby under it.
0: Now, what does the book say?
1: It says, roll little baby lamb in flour.
0: In flour?
1: I guess it's much cheaper than cotton powder. Well, I'm rolling them. Say, Abbott.
0: What?
1: It says here, take one in, slice it, and rub it over the pan. Why do we have to rub the onion on a kid's face? Why can't we just stick it in his mouth?
0: I don't know.
1: Well, it gets the kid a few small eats, so I guess he's just supposed to inhale it. Now we'll be able to find him in the dark.
0: Oh, never mind. Read what it says now in the book. Go ahead.
1: Now, it says, place the baby lamb in a large kettle surrounded with potatoes, carrots, parsley, and some sweet green peppers. Abbott, is this kid going to eat tonight? Now, it says, pour in a cup of water and let baby lamb soak for 15 minutes. Well, I'll put him in a cell and pour the water on.
0: Wait a minute, Costello. Something seems wrong here. Are you sure this is right?
1: Now, listen, Abbott, the book can't be wrong. It says how to make baby lamb fish.
0: Well, we want a lively kid, so I guess it's all right. Wait a minute, Costello. Look how he's fighting. We don't want to get in that pot.
1: Well, the book says if baby lamb is inclined to be tough, turn over and say, sleep with it. Hey, I can't show it, Abbott. I can't lamb face the poor little kid. Here, baby lamb, give him a cup off the Louis. Here's a big potato for you to sit on.
0: Never mind that. Now, what do we do?
1: Well, now we take baby lamb and set in hot stove or oven for 2 hours.
0: Now, wait a minute, Costello. I know that's not right.
1: Oh, when it was lost, you're going to argue with me, huh? You're going to argue with the book. It says right here on page one, how to make baby lamb 50.
0: Hey, wait a minute. Let me see that book. Why, you dummy. This doesn't say how to make baby lamb frisky.
1: It doesn't?
0: No, it says how to make baby lamb fricassee.
2: Recently, three leading independent research organizations set out to settle a question. They covered every state of the union in querying 113,000 doctors. What cigarette do you smoke, doctor, was the gist of their query. And the brand named most by doctors was Camel. If you're a Camel smoker, you probably are not at all surprised.

0: and your little friend. It's your life, and don't try to outlive.
1: Keep that fella. Junior is really a cute little fella. Just look at the way Junior lies there, absorbing everything he says.
0: That's him. A little absorbing Junior.
2: Come in.
0: Mr. Costello.
3: What happened?
1: Okay, boy, I'll take the wire. Costello, give the boy a pin.
3: How about flipping me a dollar.
0: Well, I'm going to pay something right now, but how about a nice cooking?
3: What cooking?
0: Not much. What's cooking with you?
3: Now, all the least you can do is help me back on my bicycle.
0: Okay, I'll help you up. There you are.
3: Now hit me for the door, please. Come on.

0: garbage night.
1: Oh, never mind, Ann Costello. Hey, look, this wire's from Universal Studios. It says, "Dear Bud and Lou, we are previewing your new picture, Little Giant, at the Fabian Theater tonight at 7:30. Signed, your director, Bill Snyder." Holy smoke, the preview is at 7:30. Now, we haven't got much time. Costello, what does the clock say?
2: No. Never mind.
1: Come on, we've got to get down to the Fabian Theater right away. Wait a minute, what about the baby?
3: Well, we can't leave the baby here alone. I promised the mother I'd mine him.
1: Well, you can't take him to the TV, you either. Where's the baby's mother?
3: Well, she's with the baby's father.
1: Well, where's the father?
3: He's with the mother.
1: Where's the both of them?
3: They're together.
2: Yeah, all right. Come on, you dummy. We've got to get to the theater right away. Let's find somebody to mine the baby. Come on.
4: As the French say, a jolly play the end to you.
5: And a ball of chili and beans.

0: you still want to mind the baby. It's almost 7:30.
1: Come on, baby, now stop. Come on. I'm going to stop in this house and leave you with our friend, Scotty Brown.
2: That is, I wish you would not knock on the door so hard. It wakes up the mice and they eat all the teeth out of the trap.
0: Scotty, would you take care of this baby here while we go see the preview of our new picture, Little Giant?
2: Ladies, I'd love to accommodate you, but I'm rushing down to the district attorney's office.
0: District attorney's office? Are you in trouble?
2: No, I'm bringing suit against the man who owns the candy store on the corner. He told my little boy candy an all-day sucker.
0: What's the matter, Scotty? Did it make him sick?
2: No, the all-day sucker only lasted a half a day.
1: Imagine him showing because the sucker didn't last all day.
2: And not only that, laddies, when he got through, I found out the stick was cracked.
0: No luck there, and it's nearly preview time.
1: What are we going to do now?
0: Well, there's only one more person left. Listen, we'll ask Mrs. Niles. Come on.
1: Come on, baby. We're going to see Mrs. Niles. You picked the word right out of my mouth.
0: Oh, come on, Costello. Oh, hello, Mrs. Niles.
3: Oh, no, Miss Rabbit. Oh, what a cute little baby. And where did you get that little fat donkey he's riding?
1: Costello.
3: Gosh,
1: don't you? I wish I hadn't said that, Mrs. Niles. I was just
3: going to
1: tell you how much you look and that short dress.
3: Oh, well, thank you. I thought it was high time I started showing my knees.
1: Bonjour, knees.
3: Well, what do you think they are?
1: I thought you were smuggling walnuts.
0: Oh, never mind that, Costello. Now, Mrs. Niles, we're going to approve you tonight, and we'd like to leave the baby with you. Goodbye.
3: I'd love to, Miss Rabbit, but Kenneth and I are going out tonight. In fact, I'm waiting for him to get through changing.
1: Why, are you next with the razor?
3: Be quiet. Miss Rabbit, I'm sorry I can't help you any longer, but Kenneth is taking you driving. Oh, we're going to put the top down and ride along the beach. Oh, I'd love to speed along. Speed along and let the wind blow my hair back.
1: Look out, it don't blow it back in the trouble seat.
3: She might scam to death. Costello, are you insinuating that I'm homeless?
1: Mrs. Niles, your face would stop a clock.
3: Yes, you little... Just to prove you to my face wouldn't stop a clock, I'll stand in front of the clock and prove it.

0: This month marks the anniversary of the birth of one of the great men of medical modern science. Great doctor, teacher, organizer, author, and medical historian, Dr. John Shaw Billings. So deep was his thirst for knowledge, so blazing his zeal to serve his fellow man, that during one period in his youth at medical school, he actually lived on 75 cents a week, rather than interrupt the education that started his brilliant career. So, this salute in honor of this doctor. Yes, and a salute to all men of medicine, before him and after him, whose lives and skills are dedicated to the welfare of mankind. The makers of Camel cannot help but be proud of the standing of this cigarette in the medical profession. The question, what cigarette do you smoke, doctor, was put to 113,000 doctors by three leading independent research organizations. The brand named most was Camel.
1: According to a recent nationwide survey, more doctors smoke Camel than any other cigarette.
2: Camel's lovely Amy Arnell with one of her most popular recordings.

0: Donald. We've got 5 minutes to get to the theater for the preview. We'll have to take a cab.
1: Here, Abbott, you hold the baby a minute while I see if I got
0: Pat there. Okay. Come here, baby. Hey, Costello. Costello! How come you've got this cloth tied across the baby's face?
1: Abbott, you're holding the baby upside down!
0: Oh, all right.
1: Hey, look, here comes the cat. I'll get him. Hey, Abbott, I told you I shouldn't have worn these pink slacks.
0: Come on, never mind. Let's get in the cab. Hurry up.
1: Okay. Driver, take us to the preview of Little Things.
2: Hey, wait a minute, fellas. You don't want to see that picture. Lou Costello's in it.
1: Listen, wise guy. I happen to be Lou Costello.
2: Disgusting, ain't it?
0: Oh, stop this. Let's get going. Come on.
2: Okay, I'll step on a starter.
0: What's that?
2: Fluid drive.
1: We gotta get there.
2: Okay. Well, here we are.
1: Hello, Paul.
0: Come on, let's get our tickets.
3: Just a minute, Tutu. You'll have to get in line.
1: Oh, yeah, but we certainly must be popular. This ticket line runs all the way to the corner. Well, so, man, we certainly are packing them in, aren't we?
3: You are. We're raffling off a pair of nylons.
1: Wait a minute, Abbott. We don't have to buy tickets for our own preview. Let's see if we can't find the manager.
3: I'm the manager.
1: I'm Lou Costello.
3: How do you do? I'm Orville T. Twain.
1: What does the T stand for?
3: Twain.
1: Oh, Queen Twain. Remember you at the rail station on Flat Queen?
0: Mr. Twain, what door do we go in?
3: Oh, you and Mr. Costello can go in that side door over there. It's reserved for the actors.
0: Yeah, come on, Costello. Hey, look. There goes Charles Boyer.
4: Open the door for Mr. Boyer, Mike.
1: Hey, there goes Deanna Durbin.
4: Open the door for Miss Durbin, Mike.
1: We're Abbott and Costello.
4: Take the alley door, you bum.
1: Wait a minute, you. You're talking to the little giant himself. I got a big following. Why, this afternoon, a woman takes me two blocks down Hollywood Boulevard and threw her arms around me.
2: Yeah? Did you really snatch her purse?
0: Wait a minute, doorman. You can't talk that way about my partner.
1: Yes, doorman. Do you realize there's 3,000 people in that theater waiting to see me?
2: How many?
1: There's 1,000 Eagles fans in there waiting to see my face.
2: How many?
1: There's 100 lipstick trails sitting there just waiting to see my smile.
2: How many?
1: Please let me in, mister. My mother's in there and she's lonesome.
0: We're going in and sit down.
5: Pardon me, gentlemen. I see you have a little baby with you. You may leave him with me. We have a playroom upstairs, and I'm the nurse.
1: Abby, you take the baby in a theater. I'll go up to the playroom with the nurse.
0: Oh, you don't, you dummy. You're not supposed to leave the baby out of your sight. Come on. Let's go in and see if we can find a couple of empty seats.
1: Boy, well, I'd be glad to sit down. This kid is heavy.
3: Hey, Abbott, Costello.
1: Uh-oh, it's that pet Melonhead.
0: Costello, can I have your autograph?
1: Well, my picture's just about to start, Melonhead, but I'll be glad to give you my autograph. Will somebody give me a pencil?
0: Pencil, huh? I'm not good enough for ink.
1: You are, but I just haven't got a pen.
0: Get him. Universal Pictures star. Too cheap to buy a pen.
1: Look, Melonhead, you want the autograph? Why don't you carry a pen?
0: Get my suit full of ink, huh?
1: Look, if you spoil your suit, I'll give you one of my old ones.
0: An old one. Now I'm one of your relatives. Look, Melonhead, we've got to get into our seats, please.
1: Yeah, I'm tired of holding this kid.
0: Oh, now he hates children. Sure, he hates everybody.
1: Melonhead, I don't hate everybody. I haven't got an enemy in the world.
0: I like you, huh?
1: Come on, get out the fountain pen. I told you I never carry a fountain pen.
0: Fine thing. This guy Costello wants to stop reconverting men and women working in the factory, sweating day and night making fountain pens, but no, he refuses to carry one.
1: Okay, Melonhead, I'll go to the store and buy one.
0: Oh, I want to go to the store and buy one. Wouldn't buy one for me, huh?
1: Sure I will. I didn't know this whole pen. I'll buy a pen for you. Give me one.
0: One measly pen. Here I am, stuck with 100 pens. He wants to buy one.
1: All right, I'll buy them all. Give me the whole 100.
0: Oh, buy my whole stock. Put me out of business in one day, huh?
1: I hope to sell his fountain pens for the next 20 years.
0: 20 years. I make a cent and a half profit on each pen. He wants me to work 20 years for a dollar and a half.
1: Wait. Get me the FBI. Get me Mayor LaGuardia. Wait a minute, Melonhead. You stay away from Mayor LaGuardia.
0: What's the matter with Mr. LaGuardia? What's wrong with LaGuardia?
1: Nothing. Mr. LaGuardia's all right.
0: Oh, Mrs. LaGuardia isn't, huh?
1: Of course he is. I'm crazy about Mrs. LaGuardia. Love, Mrs. LaGuardia.
0: How do you like that? Trying to break up LaGuardia's family.
1: Police!
0: Come on, come on. Come here. We've got to
6: Yes, it is Blasky. Come on.
7: Ed, it's dark in here, Abbott.
8: Oh, well, here. There's two seats in that row there. Go ahead. Go ahead in.
6: Okay.
7: Get off my foot, you know.
6: Oh, pardon me.
7: Goodness.
6: Excuse me. Pardon me, please. Pardon me. Pardon me, please. Lady!
7: You sit down, Costello.
6: What?
7: What? Hey, Abbott, but they sure have soft seats in here.
5: Come on, get off my lawn.
6: Okay, Abbott.
8: All right, go ahead. Go ahead. You have to move. Come on, come on, come on.
6: Pardon me. Will you excuse me?
7: Oh,
6: pardon me, please. Will you pardon me?
7: Lady, I spoke to you before.
6: Hey, hurry up, Costello. There's two seats in this row right here.
7: Oh, boy. Hey, wait a minute, Abbott. These seats are awful low. I can't even see the screen.
6: Get up. You're sitting on the floor.
7: I wondered why I was sitting on all those peanut shells. Hey, Abbott, the baby lights in here. Maybe in a few minutes you're going to see your Uncle Louie on the screen. Now, with the picture, I'm a vacuum cleaner salesman, and Mr. Abbott is my boss. Now, with the first scene...
6: Hey, you were
7: such a touchdown! I'm sorry, mister, but I've got a little baby in my arms.
6: What do you think I got back here, a duck?
7: You know, Abbott, some people don't appreciate children. They're babies. Come on, I'll hold you up higher so you can see where the picture starts.
6: Young man, what do you think you're doing?
7: I'm sorry, lady. The baby pulled your hat off. Here, thank you. And here's your hair, too.
8: Oh, what's the kid crying about now?
7: He wants that lady's hat.
8: You've got to keep it quiet. Do something. Tick out his feet.
7: Okay. I couldn't see it very well in the dark, lady. I'm sorry.
6: I'll do it again.
8: Quiet, Costello. Here comes the manager out on the stage.
9: Ladies and gentlemen, and patrons of this theater, you are about to witness a preview of a great new comedy picture.
7: I love it. That's tough.
9: The next picture you will see will bring you those great comedy stars of the screen. And we are proud to say that they are in our audience tonight. Boys, will you kindly stand up and take a bow?
7: Come on, Abbott. That's us. Get up. Boy, you're just great to get up.
9: And here they are, ladies and gentlemen. It's great to have them with us. Now let's have a great big hand for...
7: Come on, Abbott. Let's get ready to take a bow.
9: Carl and Hardy.
10: In just a moment. And now, tonight's salute to the men in the armed forces who won through to victory. Tonight, we hail the 15th Air Force who carried out numerous vital strategic Mediterranean raids. Since the beginning of the war, the makers of camels have sent over 150 million free camels to our fighting men overseas. But now, with demobilization in progress, free camels are sent to service men's hospitals instead. This week, the camels go to Veterans Hospital, Whipple, Arizona, U.S. Marine Hospital, Carville, Louisiana, U.S. Army, Newton D. Baker General Hospital, Martinsburg, West Virginia, U.S. Naval Hospital, Sampson, New York, and Veterans Hospital, Knoxville, Iowa, in your honor, men of the 15th Air Force. Throughout the United States, twice a week, are rebroadcast to practically every area in the world where our men are stationed and to our good neighbors in Central and South America. And now, here are Bud Abbott and Liz Costello with the final word.
8: Well, Costello, I'm proud of the way you handled that baby tonight.
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0: That's what pipe smokers are apt to say with their first puff of Prince Albert smoking tobacco. For Prince Albert is rich, satisfying, mellow tobacco. Crimp cut for slow, cool burning, the tongue bite taken out by a special no-bite feature. Find out why Prince Albert is the largest-selling pipe tobacco in the world. 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
1: 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Stay tuned for Rudy Valley over most of these states. 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
2: Okay, I hope you made it through that one. I think we're going to leave the rare stuff for collectors only in the future. I found it a little difficult in many spots to hear that entire show, which was the Abbott and Costello, a lost episode from March 21st, 1946, Minding the Baby. Here on the Golden Age of Radio, WBAI New York, thanks to Craig Wickman for finding that one and cleaning it up as best as was possible. All right, well, here's an oddball program I've never heard of before, starring Joe E. Brown. You may remember him, the man with the big mouth, the big wide mouth, from comedy movies in the 1930s and beyond. Apparently, he was quite an actual... He did a lot of movies about playing baseball, and he was a real baseball player who could have played for the Yankees, but he decided to go into showbiz instead. So here he has a series called Stop or Go, a Blue Network presentation, November 26, 1944, for here's some products you've never heard of, Bexhill Vitamins and Eudora Deodorant. And it's his 44th anniversary in show business. Orson Welles is on hand to celebrate him, along with Hedda Hopper, Rudy Valley, Dorothy L'Amour, and Jack Benny. The orchestra, the Matty Melnick organization, your announcer, Ted Myers. Stop or Go with Joe E. Brown, an host of celebrities, here on the Golden Age of Radio, WBAI New York. And we'll close the show later with an episode of the Black Museum, also with Orson Welles.
3: What do you say? Do you want to stop or do you want to go? McKesson and Robbins, makers of Kellogg's tooth powder and Bexhill vitamin B complex capsules, present the mental magic carpet of radio, Stop or Go, starring Joey Brown with Matty Melnick's orchestra. And tonight's special guest stars, Jack Benny, Dorothy L'Amour, Rudy Valley, Orson Welles, and Hedda Hopper. And now...
4: Ladies and gentlemen, this is Orson Welles. I'm here tonight to add my small tribute to the thousands of messages that have been received from all over the world congratulating Joey Brown on his 44th anniversary in show business. There's no better loved person in the entertainment world than Joey Brown. He's endeared himself to the public by his many humorous roles on the stage, on the screen, and on the radio. He's beloved by every boy and girl in our armed forces. Joe has entertained these kids in every theater of the war. His recently published book, entitled Your Kids and Mine, is one of the most human and intimate accounts of our fighting forces yet to come out of this war. But I don't know why I should stand here and open my big mouth when there's a man standing here who can top me. And here he is, the man who started in show business 44 years ago with the same jokes he's using today, Joey Brown.
3: Thanks for coming, folks, and thanks for tuning in. I want to thank you, too, Orson, for that lovely speech.
5: The first part of the speech, I mean.
4: Oh, well, now, Joe, I hope you didn't resent me saying that you had a big mouth. I think it's a wonderful trademark, like Durante's nose and Clark Gable's ears and Lana Turner's sweater. It's a nice trademark. I think your mouth is beautiful.
5: Oh, Arson, you're just saying that. You're just saying that because it's true.
4: Joe, will you do a favor for me? Just once, I'd like to see you open your mouth real wide.
5: You mean all the way?
4: All the way.
5: Oh, I don't want to.
4: No, go ahead.
5: Oh, I don't want to. Well, all right.
4: That was wonderful, Joe. I only wish my brother was here so he could have looked into your mouth.
5: Why, is he a dentist?
4: No, he's looking for an apartment.
5: Why don't you give him your place when you move out?
4: But I'm not moving. I'm staying right here. No, I'm not. I'm staying right here. Right out there, it says, rather, on my farm. Good old RFD, number 3.
5: I thought that now that the election is over, you'd be moving in with good old FDR, number 4. Thank you for having me. Quit Orson, and get on with the game of stop or go.
4: Well, let's go back to FDR.
5: Oh, no, he's elected. Forget it. This is your chance.
4: We've got to start in now.
5: You did all right, Orson. This is your chance to win $80. What have you selected as your destination?
4: Holgate, Ohio.
5: Don't say it that way. That's my hometown. That's where I was born.
4: Well, that's right, Jonah. It's all the same to you. I'll pass up the $80, and instead, in honor of your 44th anniversary as an actor, I'd like to give our listeners a thumbnail sketch of the early life of Joe E. Brown. Music, Professor Malnick, if you please. Joe E. Brown. July 28th, 1891. In the early hours of a bright and sunshiny day, the stork hovers over the city of Colgate, the Holgate, bearing a tiny little bundle. At the simple cottage of Matthew and Anna Brown, the stork circles low and drops the precious bundle.
6: Ouch! My safety pin was open.
4: The happy mother, Mrs. Brown, gazes at the face of her infant son. She turns to the father and speaks.
7: Well, Matthew, we have a son. What do you think of him? Well, speak, Matthew. What do you think of him?
8: Well, we can always hide him in the attic.
7: Look.
4: I get a character like that, I can get my teeth into it.
7: Oh, look there, Matthew. The baby's lips are moving. I think he's going to say something. Cuckoo.
4: Is that all you can say, baby? Just goo?
7: Well, when you gotta goo, you gotta goo.
4: Later, May 4th, 1893, in a public park in Holgate, a nurse, wheeling a baby carriage, stops to chat with a policeman.
9: Hello there, Officer McWell.
4: Well, hello, Maggie. Why are you dragging that baby carriage behind you instead of pushing it in front of you?
9: Well, sure, the Brown baby is in that carriage, and I can't stand to look at his ugly kisser.
4: June 10th, 1898. Oh, is that Barry Fitzgerald? It was a red-letter day when Joe E. Brown entered school. The years passed, but Joe didn't. Joe finally left Holgate subnormal with a degree of FFAM.
5: Hey, wait a minute, Orson. What is that FFAM?
4: Full-fledged apprentice moron.
5: Look, Orson, I'm surprised at you. Why do you come on my show and tell those bum jokes?
4: I gotta tell them someplace. I haven't got a show of my own. Thanks, Joe, for the use of your audience.
5: Thank you, Orson. People ask me to describe Hollywood. I say, Hollywood is a town on the west coast of the United States completely surrounded by Hedda Hopper. And we're very happy to have that famous and gracious lady here tonight. Meet our next contestant on Stop or Go, Miss Hedda Hopper.
10: Oh, thank you, ladies and gentlemen. Oh, I'm very happy to be here for Joe's 44th anniversary. And I want to say that for a guy that's been facing audiences for 44 years, you certainly wore well.
5: Thanks, Edda. And I want to say that you haven't done badly yourself. I see you've got quite a nest egg.
10: What nest egg?
5: Don't tell me that thing on your head is a hat.
10: Do you like it? I shot it myself last summer.
5: Looks like you shot it out of season. Heather, when you're out gathering your news for this column of yours, is it true that you peek through keyholes?
10: Oh, Joe, that's preposterous. I never peek through keyholes.
5: Is that so? Then how come you're only bloodshot in one eye?
10: Because, Joe, in Hollywood, a pretty girl has to sleep with one eye open.
5: Yeah, I see. But why is your eye... Oh, never mind. Heather... taking a whirl at Stop or Go and see if you can win $80.
10: No, thanks, Joe. I came here to talk about your 44 years in show business. I'd like to ask you a few questions. Tell me, Joe. Have you ever been written up in Who's Who?
5: No, but I had my picture in What's This?
10: Oh, come now, Joe. You're being too modest. You know I've got to have a story for my column. Tell us about your early days in show business.
5: Well, I started out with a circus when I was 9 years old. Mm-hmm. First, I was an acrobat. Then I became a lion tamer.
10: Mm-hmm.
5: If I do say so myself, I did a great act with that lion.
10: Ah, yes, and how that audience cheered when that lion stuck his head in your mouth.
5: Now you start. Gosh, Ed, I didn't know that you saw me do that act.
10: Oh, I didn't see it, Joe. My grandmother told me about it.
5: Now, wait a minute, Hedda. You were around when I did that act.
10: Oh, now, really, Joe. I'll admit that I'm at the age where a cup of hot tea rests me, but I'm not that old.
5: Well, you're old enough to remember the last president, aren't you?
10: Why, of course, everybody remembers him.
5: No, I mean the one before Roosevelt.
10: Now, Joe, is that nice?
5: But, Hedda, you hurt my feelings. After all, I'm not very old either. I don't know why you should make fun of my age and my big mouth. If I wasn't a full-grown man, I'd cry.

0: my best friend.
1: Oh, no, Joe, don't say that. Don't call me just a friend. I thought I was more to you than just a friend. Is there something you'd rather call me than friend?
0: No, Hedda. You and I could never be anything but friends.
1: Oh, please, Joe, don't say that. Come over here. Come over here.
0: Over here?
1: Yes. Rest your head on my shoulder. That's it. There. Now, am I just a friend?
0: Yes, just a friend.
1: Oh, no. Let me put my cheek against yours. There. Now, am I still just a friend?
0: Yes. Just a friend.
1: Well, then there's only one thing left to do. I must kiss you.
2: Gosh.
3: Well, thanks, Hedda, for coming here tonight. You're a great sport, and you'll always be one of my dearest friends.
4: Say, Joe, how do you feel on the 44th anniversary of your theatrical career?
3: Gosh, Kent, I feel great, huh? You know, all these big stars, Jack Benny, Orson Welles, Rudy Vallee, Hedda Hopper, coming down here to help me celebrate. Sure makes a fellow feel wonderful.
4: No, gee, that's too bad.
3: Too bad? Mm. What kind of a crack is that? I said I feel great.
4: Yeah, I know, Joe. I just meant that if you feel great, then Bexell won't be of much help to you.
3: There it is, folks. There it is.
4: It's when you don't feel great, when you feel nervous, low, mentally, and physically tired because of a vitamin B deficiency in your diet. It's then that Bexell can help you guard against these symptoms. So, supplement your diet with vitamin B. And when choosing a vitamin B, remember this. 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
4: 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B-E-X-E-L. And now back to Joey Brown and his guests, Orson Welles, Hedda Hopper, Jack Benny, and Rudy Vallee.
3: Did I hear someone paging me?
7: This is Rudy Vallee.
3: Welcome, Rudy. Welcome to Stop or Go.
7: I'm happy to be here, Joe. I wouldn't have missed this 44th anniversary party for anything. I came over tonight particularly to see your scars.
3: Scars? What scars?
7: Well, Joe, during 44 years of standing in front of audiences, you must have stopped something harder than a tomato.
3: Now, Rudy, you shouldn't have said that. I remember when you had your nose lifted so you could be heard in the balcony.
7: Okay, Joe, let's not talk about me. Let's talk about you. Joe, I want you to know that you're a source of real inspiration to all us young lads who are just starting out in show business.
3: Now, wait a minute, Rudy. Just a minute. First it's Orson Welles, then Hedda Hopper. Now you come along and try to make me out an old man. Oh, Rudy, I happen to have the figure of a 15-year-old boy.
7: Well, Joe, you'd better give it back to me or bending it badly.
3: If my figure is a little bent, Rudy, it got that way from hard work.
7: I'm glad you admit it, Joe.
3: Well, that's my excuse. What is yours, Rudy?
7: Joe, don't think it's been easy for me either. Standing up in front of people year after year singing, oh, give me something to remember you by, and never knowing what I was going to get.
3: Oh, Rudy, I knew you were going to be a great success the first time I heard you sing. I said to myself, there's a kid that's going to take the shortened bread right out of Nelson Eddy's mouth.
7: Yes, Joe, I remember when you said
3: that. Don't wait for that one, Rudy.
7: You said that back in my college days at Maine University.
3: Maine? I was never at Maine University.
7: That's strange. I distinctly remember a fellow who looked just like you. He was in our medical class.
3: He looked like me, huh? Was he studying?
7: Nothing. We were studying him.
3: See, Rudy, I appreciate your coming over here and saying all those nice things about me. But after all, this is stop or go. How would you like to pick a destination and see if you can win the $80?
7: Fine, Joe. I'll take Manila.
3: We're out of Manila, but MacArthur will have it back any day now. Not such a bad joke for an old man at that, is it? So, I'll tell you. Suppose your subject is take music. Mm-hmm. We'll need the assistance of our orchestra, Matty Malnick and his Los Angeles River washouts.
7: Clean-looking band if I ever saw one.
3: Rudy, I'm going to have the orchestra play a portion of a familiar song. All you'll have to do is to identify it.
7: Seems fair enough. Let's have the music.
3: Okay. One, two. All right, Rudy, what is it?
7: I'd like to have the boys play it again. I didn't quite get the first part.
3: Well, that's all right. We want to be absolutely fair about this thing. Better play it slower this time, fellas. Ready? One, two. Okay, Rudy, there you are. Now, what is it?
7: The 65th measure, the 5th cadenza, the 3rd movement of the 6th symphony written by Tchaikovsky in the spring of 1893. No, 1894.
3: 94, yes. Oh, yes. But on what color paper? Yellow. Sorry, Rudy. Better luck next time. Well, happy to have you on our show, boy.
7: Now, wait a minute, Joe. I came over here as your guest tonight. Yes, after all, I could have spent my time to better advantage. I could be home playing with my yo-yo.
3: Now, Rudy, I know what you're thinking. I don't want anyone to go away from here feeling that Joey Brown is not far and squar. You missed the question, but I'll tell you what I'm going to do.
7: You mean you're going to give me the $80?
3: No. I'm going to let you sing a song.
7: Joe, I'd like to ask a favor of you.
3: No, I don't lend money.
7: No, it's not that, Joe. You know my reputation for encouraging young talent.
3: Well, I've read about it in the papers.
7: Well, Joe, I've got a lovely young girl here with me tonight. She's trying to make good in Hollywood, and you know how tough that is.
3: You're talking to the right man.
7: Well, this little kid is beautiful, Joe, and she has a lovely voice. I'd like you to let her sing a song in this show tonight.
3: But, Rudy, wait a minute. This is a coast-to-coast show. I'd be kind of scared to louse to show up with an amateur.
7: Oh, don't use such a word, please, Joe.
3: Well, I just threw
7: give
3: that...
7: Give this little girl a chance.
3: Oh, I'll say.
7: Please. What have you got to lose?
3: What have I got to lose? My sponsor. Rudy, does this girl really mean a lot to you?
7: Joe, she means as much to me as McKesson does to Robbins.
3: That did it, Rudy. Bring her on. What's her name?
7: Here she is, and her name is Dorothy L'Amour.
3: Dorothy L'Amour!
8: Thank you. Joe, I just had to come down here tonight to wish you luck, old-timer. Gee, you're looking swell, Pop.
3: I'm glad to see you, too, Dottie, but what's the idea of the old-timer and Pop stuff?
8: Oh,
3: take it
8: well,
3: easy.
8: I was only kidding, Joe.
3: That's better.
8: Joe, you know, to me, you'll always be the Mickey Rooney of the Civil War. I really came here tonight to ask you to do something for me. I want to have a radio show of my own. Now, you can help me because you've got connections.
3: Dottie, I'd like to help you, but I really don't have any connections.
8: Now, Joe, I listen to your show every week. You must have connections.
3: All right, now, sing.
8: Wait a minute. I want to sing with the guy who brung me. Rudy?
7: Dottie and I are going to sing a little song we sang together down at the Coast Guard Patrol Base about a year ago. Sunday, Monday, or always.

0: swell, kids. Really swell. And now...
1: Say, Joe, look who just came in. Jack Benny.
0: Fine time to be showing up for my anniversary program. I'll fix that guy. And now, folks, we've had a lot of famous stars as contestants on our quiz show, so as a change... For the next contestant, we're going to pick a complete nobody. You, young man, won't you step up here, please?
2: Who, me?
0: You, well, just please stand just a little closer to the microphone. And don't be nervous. You'll get used to talking into it after a while.
2: Remember me? I'm Jack Benny.
0: Well, and where are you from, Mr. Benny?
2: Benny, I'm from Waukegan. Waukegan, Illinois.
0: Waukegan. And how do you spell it?
2: My writers help me.
0: And what do you do for a living, Mr.
2: Benny?
0: Benny,
2: I'm a violinist.
0: Oh,
2: I'll go along with the gag. Oh, I advertise cigarettes.
0: Cigarettes?
2: Yeah.
0: You advertise? Most places advertise no cigarettes.
2: Now, look, Mr. Mr.
0: Brown.
2: A likely story. Now, look, I came here to make a living. I mean, $80. You do give away $80, don't you?
0: Well, you earn it, yes. But you have to answer questions. Don't tell me you'd like to try it.
2: Well, it might be worthwhile. I mean, educational, of course.
0: Well, I know your type. If you answer the $80 question, you'll probably refuse to take the money.
2: Well, if I do, force me.
0: Look, Mr. Benny, for example, do you want to go to Paris for $80?
2: For $80, I'd go to Berlin.
0: Okay, our first stop is Glendale for $2.50. Here's one of the easier questions. What's the chemical formula for tetraethyl chloride?
2: What's that?
0: I say, the chemical formula for tetraethyl chloride.
2: Mm. I should strain myself for a lousy $2.50.
0: Well, that was so simple, I'll give you another one. Now, here we go to Las Vegas for $5. What is meant by photosynthesis?
2: Photo what? Synthesis?
0: Photosynthesis. Photosynthesis. And you shouldn't ask me the question.
2: Is that a $5 question?
0: Word $5 just to pronounce it.
2: Photosynthesis. Oh, photosynthesis is the process in plant life by which carbohydrates are manufactured by a light and chlorophyll body.
0: How did you know that?
2: I just took a wild guess.
0: I'd better hide my answer sheet. This guy sees more than a sailor with a 3-hour pass. We're in Las Vegas for $5. Would you like to keep going?
2: Certainly. What can I do with $5 in Las Vegas?
0: Very well. Your next stop is St. Joe.
2: Oh, swell. They love me in St. Joe. I mean, they love me in St. Joe.
0: Yeah. Here's your question. Who invented the practical unit of the electrical power?
2: What?
0: I say, who invented... Wait till I look back at that.
2: You're killing a wonderful gag here. You know
0: who...
2: Go ahead. Ask me that again.
0: I'm trying.
2: Go ahead.
0: Who invented the practical unit of electrical power?
2: What?
0: That's correct. James Watt.
2: Well, it's about time. I'm a regular Joel Kupperman here.
0: And now on to Chicago for $20. And here's the question. Where are the immigrants quartered when they arrive from Europe?
2: Immigrants?
0: Immigrants.
2: Immigrants? Ellis. Ellis.
0: Mm-hmm. Come on. Ellis Watt.
2: Ellis MFT.
0: You were lucky to get that one. Remind me to tell you about Bexel sometimes. All right, this next question takes you to Florida. You want to go to Florida?
2: Yes.
3: You'll be sorry.
2: Who was that?
0: President of the California Chamber of Commerce.
2: Tell him to take off his raincoat and sit down.
0: All right. You want to go to Florida, stay where you are.
2: I'll go. I'm the kind of a guy who has to keep moving, you know me.
0: Yeah, with those jokes, it's safer.
2: Yeah.
0: All right, here's the question. What Roman emperor was stabbed by Brutus?
2: What Roman emperor was stabbed by Brutus?
4: Mm-hmm.
2: You know, Joe, you've got a great show here. You know, really, I listen to it every Sunday. I really do. I never miss it. It's simply terrific.
4: Mm-hmm.
2: It really is. It's wonderful.
5: Okay, Jack, I can take a hint. His name starts with the letter C.
2: Roman emperor starts with C. That's Kellogg's tooth powder, Joe. That, you know, that's the best tooth powder you can buy today. It really is.
5: C-A.
2: C-A. Mm-hmm. C-A. Stabbed by Brutus. That book you wrote, too. Your Kids and Mine. Isn't that the title of it, Your Kids and Mine? I think it is the most wonderful.
5: E.
2: C-A-E.
5: C-A-E.
2: I don't know how you do it, Joe. 44 years in show business. You look so young, too, you know.
5: S-A-R.
2: C-A-E. C-A-E-S. C-A-E-S-A-R. I've got it.
5: Yeah, who is it?
2: Sousa. John Philip Sousa.
5: You're wrong. It's Caesar.
2: That's what I said. Can I help it if my plates are loose?
5: All right, all right. Do you want to try for the $80 question?
2: Well, I...
5: Okay, here it is. But who said, don't give up the ship?
2: You too, huh?
5: Well, it
2: remember,
5: was...
2: Jack, if you tell the right answer, you get $80.
5: I don't care what you say or anybody else says. It was John Paul Jones.
2: You're right.
5: I am. Oh, Jack fainted. Jack fainted. Get some water. Quick, get some water.
2: Make it 7-up. With the $80, I can afford it.
1: You hear a lot about what various vitamins may do. Today, we are able to place before you a report on what Bexell vitamin B complex capsules have done for a group of people in Chicago. We think that you will find these facts helpful. 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And they gave these people Bexell vitamin B complex capsules for 90 days. What happened? The doctors in charge reported this.
6: The supplementation of average diets with Bexell vitamin B complex capsules had a favorable effect in the reduction of fatigue. It also indicated a beneficial effect on mental alertness, appetite, and sleep. And this happened in enough cases for the results to be scientifically significant.
1: If you have been feeling under par yourself, tired, nervous, and fatigued, it might be due to a mild vitamin B deficiency in your diet. 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That's Bexell, B-E-X-E-L, vitamin B complex capsules. Here is Joey Brown again.
0: Ladies and gentlemen, there's so many warm thoughts around my heart. The words won't come to my lips, and I believe if I had my choice of all things, I would rather have the love of my fellow man and then pray that I would never let them down. I'm deeply honored by the appearance, voluntarily, of these grand friends, Jack Benny, Dottie L'Amour, Rudy Vallee, Hedda Hopper, and Orson Welles. I also want to thank the listeners of Stop or Go and all the kids in the armed forces that I've been privileged to entertain. And thanks to McKesson and Robbins, the makers of Kellogg's and Bexell, for making this 44th anniversary broadcast possible. Thanks again, and good night.
1: Will soon be seen in Paramount's A Medal for Benny. And...
5: And don't forget, Ted, Orson Welles appeared through the courtesy of Rita Hayworth. Good night.
1: Good night, Joe. 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
8: 9:30 o'clock at WBAI, New York. And that was the Joe E. Brown Show called Stop or Go. A comedy quiz show, I guess. And Barry Grauman has posted some links. If you want to see what Bextel vitamin ads and Eudora deodorant looks like, just go to my Facebook page, facebook.com/Max Golden Age, and follow the links. All right, so that was a pretty classy show, huh? Never heard of it, Stop or Go, but there it was. Black Museum, of course. used to be syndicated on WRVR right here in this city, Harry Allen Towers and Towers of London production. From 1952, he set up studios in Australia. Orson Welles recorded his portions in London, and it was put together in Australia several years earlier than the broadcast, but syndicated over Mutual in 1952. We have you now the 16th episode of the series called Scribbled Note, also known as Kilroy, was here. And as you may or may not know, come on, let me find the wiki before we run out of time. The Black Museum, radio crime drama program produced by Harry Allen Towers. Where's the thing about the Black Tower? Oh, well. Yes, it's the Crime Museum in London, where artifacts of true crimes were kept, and these series, chosen the series, were based on those true crimes. So let's give a listen now from sometime 1952. Kilroy was here. Orson Welles, your narrator and host in the Black Museum. To close out today's Golden Age of Radio on WBAI New York.
9: This is Orson Welles speaking from London. The Black Museum is a repository of death. Here in the grimy stone structure on the Thames, which houses Scotland Yard, is a warehouse of homicide, where everyday objects, a phonograph record, a postcard, a color photograph, a simple statuette, all are touched by murder. Here's two scribbled notes, bits of paper with three words scrawled across them. Slogan known around the world, a slogan you'll recognize. Words created in the kind of lonely, fond men far from home, men at war, have enjoyed through all of history.
10: What's it mean, Inspector?
11: It would be nice to know, Sergeant. I suspect that if we did know, we'd have the answer to this nasty business.
10: Well, this killer, sir, it's possible he's an American. That phrase was American, sir, all through the war. Kilroy was here.
9: Kilroy was here. And he's still here. In the Black Museum.
6: Of the Criminal Investigation Department of the London Police, we bring you the dramatic stories of the crimes recorded by the objects in Scotland Yard's Gallery of Death, the Black Museum.

0: Magazine. Scotland Yard's Museum of Murder. Here's a typewriter. Your secretary uses one. Perhaps your son or daughter write their school essays on a machine like this. This one is used to write a letter. That letter brought a woman to an address and death to the author of that letter.
1: Here are the notes.
0: Scrawled on line paper such as children use, children who are just learning to write. And a photograph showing the same three words scratched on a wooden surface. 3 times 3 was a number in witchcraft in ancient times. 3 times 3 words were written. This wasn't witchcraft. Merely murder. Began for Inspector Liggett and Sergeant Porter in the usual manner. A telephone rang in the inspector's office at the yard.
2: Inspector Liggett here.
3: Sergeant Garth, 11th District Metropolitan Police, sir. We're at the Royal Roost, sir. Private Supper Club, 15 Marley Court. The proprietor, Matt Bolton, has been shot and killed, Inspector.
2: Very well, we'll be right along. Well, Sir Matt Bolton has finally departed this earth, Porter.
4: In the expected manner?
2: In the expected manner.
0: You wouldn't know Matt Bolton. 99 chances out of 100, you never heard of him. But enough people had heard of him to net Matt Bolton a neat 6-figure income from various protective associations and entertainment enterprises, such as the Royal Roost, one of those small private supper clubs, manages to keep its license by operating just within the law. The club was easy to find. In place of a neon sign, there was a police constable at the door.
2: Looks like it's this way, I think. It always is in these places. Apparently, a good many people prefer to amuse themselves breathing a combination of tobacco and poor liquor fumes rather than good fresh air.
4: Quite a costume on those girls.
2: The roosters in the Royal Rooster. Get it, Sergeant?
4: I've never seen a rooster with so little on besides tail feather.
2: Neither have I. Look, we better get to work, Sergeant.
0: Two policemen crossed the nightclub, skirted the dance floor, and quietly passed through the doorway near the bandstand. To their left, another door stood open, revealing a cubicle complete with mirror lights, another girlish rooster, a man, and a body. A body full length on the floor. The girl was saying,
5: "Look, we simply can't send a chorus out once more. Do I get to do my act or don't I?"
2: "I'm Inspector Liggett, Sergeant. The young lady may do her act. I doubt if she'll try to go outside the club in that costume."
5: "Well, thank you, Inspector. First this man said he thought the show ought to go on so the customers wouldn't be disturbed, and then he held me here. Oh, look, that's my cue. I'll be back. Don't worry.

0: You see this, Garth?
1: No, sir. We left the body strictly as it was.
0: Odd. Almost a signature. A note. Kilroy was here.
2: For a moment, memories of other days crowded into the tiny dressing room. A phrase which had meant chuckles once seemed incongruous in that atmosphere of violent death. And then Mabel was back with boyfriend.
0: May I inquire who your escort is, Miss Martin?
3: Larry King, meet Scotland Yard.
4: Gentlemen.
0: How do you do? Is this your usual practice, Mr. King?
4: Do you mean escorting Miss Martin home? That's correct.
0: You are good friends?
3: We're engaged.
0: I see. Miss Martin, before you leave us to get dressed, during your employment here, have you ever had any trouble with Mr. Bolton?
3: Do you mean, did he make advances?
0: Yes.
3: Naturally.
0: I see. Mr. King, did you know about these advances?
4: I did.
0: Did you ever have any trouble with Mr. Bolton?
4: Nothing to speak of?
0: Of course. It never is anything to speak of. You served during the recent war.
4: I did. 8th Army. All the way from Tobruk to northern Italy.
0: Does the expression Kilroy was here mean anything to you?
4: The Americans. 5th Army. They used it. I've seen it many times.
0: Very well. Legal addresses, both of you, with Sergeant Garth here. And don't leave the city. We may need you. That's all for now.
2: Now the routine begins. Inspector Liggett and Sergeant Porter return to the yard. The orders go out.
0: Have them run a complete check on Bolton's pals. They'll all have alibis, but run the check anyway.
2: That was a start. Now the patient waiting, putting together the few facts available. It's the hardest part of police work anywhere.
0: So, Porter, no prints on that note except yours and mine.
5: Correct, Inspector.
0: What have you got on King and the girl?
5: She's, remarkably respectable.
0: Nothing remarkable, Sergeant. What about him?
5: He's a lawyer in the city. Rather successful. Good reputation.
0: Ever crossed Bolton's path in his work?
5: Nope. He's a copyright lawyer. Deals with writers, mostly.
0: Nothing there, then.
2: Takes patience. Lots of it. Check and recheck. Wait for information. Wait for the telephone to ring.
0: Inspector Liggett here.
6: Detective Ashton, sir. 23rd District.
0: Go ahead, Ashton.
6: At 14 and a half Haven Mew, sir. We've been watching the place, sir. That King fella lives there.
0: Yes, I know.
6: The superintendent's wife has been found, sir, on the cellar steps, strangled. We found the note in her apron pocket. Kilroy was here, it says.
2: Wait for the telephone to ring, and when it does ring, another death, another note. No solution. Merely complication piled on complication. A short while later, in the basement apartment of the newly widowed janitor.
0: You found her yourself, Miss Ravens?
5: Yes, sir. Lying there, she was on the cellar steps. I was going down to look at the oil burner.
0: I see. Your wife have any enemies, Miss Ravens?
5: No, sir, no. Where would the likes of us come in, having enemies? Quarrelsome a little, you might say. But what woman isn't?
0: She quarreled with you?
5: With me, mostly. Not that I could blame her. It's hard work, a place like this, you know. Once in a while with a tenant. Well, the children in 4B, for instance, they write on the walls. So my wife argues with the mother.
0: Mm-hmm.
5: The nice young man in 6G lets the bathtub run over. 5G complains. My wife calls Mr. King.
0: I see, yes. Now, is Mr. King at home now?
5: Oh, I believe so, sir.
0: All right. Thank you. We'll do our best to find whoever killed your wife, Mr. Edmonds.
5: Oh, thank you, sir. She had a temper, I know, but she never did no real harm.
2: Up in the self-service elevator on the 6th floor. Find 6G and ring the bell. Have it opened, not by Larry King, but by Mabel Martin. Far more fully dressed than the last time the inspector saw her.
0: Well, Miss Martin, collected the insurance yet?
4: Cut it out, Inspector. I don't have to stand for that sort of thing. In fact, I could ask you for a warrant before I let you in here.
0: But you won't, will you, Mr. King?
4: Ask your questions. They're about Mrs. Evans, I assume.
3: Oh, Larry, please.
4: Don't worry, darling. Ask your questions, Inspector.

0: with Mrs. Evans.
1: I did. I wanted my bathtub fixed. The drain was backing up. She told me to go to fix it myself, that's all.
0: You're sure that was all? Murder seems to have a way of happening in your vicinity, King.
1: Is that an accusation?
2: What's all this to do with Matt Bolton?
0: I don't know. But there is a link. Quite a clear leak, Miss Martin. You see, on Mrs. Evans, we found a bit of paper. And on it was scrawled, Kilroy was here. Any ideas on that? Ex-soldier, now Solicitor King.
3: Solicitor King had nothing to say. His puzzlement, his lack of knowledge seemed honest enough. Inspector Liggett drew no conclusions. He waited. The routine continued. The reports came in.
4: The Martingale is a new job. Same type of club. I've seen the act, Inspector. Same songs. More clothes.
5: Nothing on Bolton's cronies. Every one of them has an alibi.
1: Yes. King seems to follow a set routine, Inspector. To the office, back home, dinner, and calls for the girl. He even eats his lunch at the same time every day in the same restaurant.
3: Nothing much to go on there. Just a time of waiting. A week passed. Telephone rang once again.
0: Inspector Liggett here.
6: Detective Ashton, sir. We've another one for you.
0: What?
6: Yes, sir. A butcher this time. Name of Andrews. 2 blocks from the apartment house where King lives. Head bashed in with his own mallet. Scratched on the chopping block with one of his own knives is the same old message, sir. Kilroy was here.
3: Kilroy was here. Familiar words with a smile in their words to remember fondly. 3 times they appear. On a butcher's block, on scraps of paper, and today they can be seen in the Black Museum. A third killing, and signed exactly the same way. Kilroy was here. More, this murder had taken place within a few blocks of 14 and a half Haven Mews, where Larry King lived. The same young man who was the secret fiancé of the singer, and whose dressing room the first body had been found. The same young man who lived in the house where the janitor's wife had been strangled. Inspector Liggett lost no time reaching the scene of the latest crime.
1: Anything fresh? Just the things I reported, sir. There's the mallet, the weapon.
0: Yeah.
1: The message was scratched with this knife.
0: Mm. Any prints?
1: The laboratory crew are trying to raise some. Nothing yet.
0: Very well. Who's the woman?
1: The widow.
0: Mrs. Andrews, I really dislike bothering you with questions at this time, but you understand that speed may be the essence now.
2: Yes. Yes, of course, Inspector.
0: I understand that it was you who found your husband.
2: Yes. I stopped here to get some money for a dress. It'll have to be a black one now.
0: Did you always come to him for that kind of money?
2: Well, Jim had his ways. He was considerably older than I am. He seemed just strong when we first married. Well, later he was... Well, it changed to domineering.
0: I understand, but now look, just a few more questions, please. Does the phrase on the chopping block mean anything to you?
2: Kilroy was here? No. No, it's... Well, it's just a... Well, I think I heard it on the radio once or twice.
0: From the way you described your husband, I'd say he was rather, well, positive in his opinion.
3: A mild way of putting it. Positive. Domineering, a man who brooked no argument. As the questions went on, the picture became more clear of a large, almost brutish man who covered his deficiencies with bluster and bullying. Finally...
0: Just one more point, Mrs. Andrews. Did your husband ever argue with his customers? I mean, did he make any enemies among them?
2: Well, some. Only over little things.
0: Can you give me a specific instance?
2: Well, last week.
0: Mm-hmm.
2: Yes, it was last week. A nice young man said Jim was overcharging him. They had words. The man, his name is Larry King, from the apartment house on Haven Mews, he swore he'd never buy here again.
0: I see.
2: Have I... I helped, Inspector?
0: You may have. Just a little time will tell, I suspect. Just a little time.

0: Within the hour, Larry King was in custody, taken in charge for 24 hours on suspicion of complicity. His fingerprints revealed
1: nothing.
0: His answers to the barrage of questions revealed
1: nothing.
0: Wearily, the inspector and Sergeant Porter returned to the office to face unrelated facts and a no-progress report. Wearily, the inspector picked up the receiver of his office intercom.
2: Yes, Sergeant?
3: You have a caller, sir.
2: Who is it?
3: Miss Mabel Martin, sir. Oh. She insists on speaking with you.
0: Miss Martin was ushered in, seated in front of the desk.
4: I've got something to tell you, Inspector.
2: Please do.
4: Well, Larry didn't kill anybody.
2: Didn't he?
4: No. I did.
2: Steady, Sergeant. Please take down Miss Martin's statement. Now, I must warn you, Miss Martin, anything you say will be taken down in writing and may be used in evidence.
4: Yes, I understand.
0: Now the floodgates opened.
4: I killed all three of them and left the notes to make it look as though Larry did it.
0: So simple, so obvious.
4: Matt Bolton threatened me. He said if I didn't come back to him, he'd change his insurance policies and tell Larry about it. Well, I shot him. It was a .22 that Larry had given me.
0: One death accounted for. The policeman listened gravely.
4: Mrs. Evans was always snooping. She threatened to tell Larry about Matt and me. I did it in the cellar, behind the coal pile. I strangled her.
0: Quite logical. The inspector waited.
4: Andrews, the butcher, I used to shop there for Larry. Andrews made some advances. He reached for me and I grabbed a meat cleaver. And then I scratched the note on the wood. But that's the story, Inspector.
2: Yes. Tell me, how much do you weigh, Miss Martin?
4: About 107 pounds. Why, what's that got to do with...
2: Sergeant Porter, What was the caliber of the bullet found in Matt Bolton?
1: .38 caliber, sir.
2: Thank you. And did you notice a coal pile in the cellar at 14 and a half Haven Mews?
1: It's an oil burner, sir. Quite modern.
2: Thank you. And the weapon in the Andrews case?
1: A mallet, sir. Not a cleaver. A mallet.
2: And, Sergeant, can you picture a young woman of 107 pounds knocking out and killing a man of Andrew's size?
1: Not very well, sir.
2: Of course, it's obvious her heart and her courage are as large as she is, if not larger, but...
4: All right, have your fun. I've made a fool of myself, but Larry didn't kill anyone. I know that. I know it. You can't do this to him.
2: Look. I wouldn't worry, Miss Martin, if I were you. In fact, if I were you, I'd hurry out to the front of the building. Mr. King is about to be released, and I think you'll want to meet him there. Won't you?
4: Oh, Inspector. Oh, Sergeant, forgive me, please.
2: How about it, Porter? Care to have a girl like that to marry?
1: Yes, sir. For more reasons than one. Where are we now, sir?
2: Oh, and, Porter, I'd say we were just about where we were when we first heard of the Andrews killing. Put on your thinking cap, Sergeant. This is quite a problem.
0: They sat there in silence. Their minds sifted fact after fact. And once they'd been through the meager supply of facts on hand, they started over again. At one point, the inspector said, half to himself,
2: "There's something we're overlooking. Probably quite a simple point. It usually is, but..."
0: He was quite right. In fact, the inspector was quite appalled, so appalled. He spoke in what amounted to a whisper.
2: "Sergeant, hand me that telephone directory, please."
1: "What? Oh, yes, sir." "Can I help you, sir?"
2: No, thank you. Look, Just get your hat, Sergeant.
1: Get my hat.
2: Yes, we are going back to 14 and a half Haven Mews.
1: That's King's address.
2: Yes, and according to the directory, it is also the residence of one Joseph Kilroy, one of the seven Kilroys listed in the London telephone directory.
0: It doesn't take long from Scotland Yard to Haven Mews. Not when you travel by police car with the siren going. It doesn't take long to race upstairs to a third floor apartment. Ring the doorbell.
2: Come in, gentlemen. I heard your arrival in the street. What took you so long, gentlemen? No, really, no.
5: Mr. Kilroy, I must warn you, anything you say...
2: Oh, that's all right. I understand. Don't mind in the least.
1: Well, I'll be...
5: Watch him, Sergeant.
1: I am, sir.
2: Frankly,
5: Liggett. Inspector Liggett.
2: Ah, yes, thank you. Frankly, Inspector, I'm rather annoyed with you. Here I go to all the trouble of killing a man so that nice young fellow in 6G could marry that cute little baggage he's going with. And you arrest him instead of me.
5: I see. I'm sorry about that, too, sir. So you killed Bolton?
2: Saw him one night treating the girl really nastily. Front of his house.
5: I may ask, why the woman?
2: Oh, she was a nagger. Really annoying. And after I killed one, it struck me I couldn't be hanged more than once. So I might as well do old Evans, too.
5: Thoughtful of you, Mr. Kilroy.
2: Mm. That butcher was a private matter, though. He kicked a dog once. I saw him. Didn't treat his wife any better. No kids. Figured he'd leave her his money. So I got him with his own mallet. Quite simple, you see.
5: And you signed your name to each one.
2: Of course. Good deeds are scarce in this world. Thought I ought to get proper credit each time. Now, if you'll excuse me...
5: Sergeant! Good work, Sergeant.
1: He's strong, sir. Stronger than he looks.
5: Cases like this usually are. We'll need the ambulance. Not the wagon this time, and use the telephone directory, Sergeant. I find them quite useful books, when I remember to use them.
1: Who'd have thought it, sir? How many of our murderers are considerate enough to sign their killings, sir?
0: Murderers don't sign their work, do they? Unless, of course, their sense of humor is as twisted as their valuation of human life. This killer did autograph his killings. And today those notes can be seen in the usual place for such things, in the Black Museum. Joe Kilroy was insane, of course, by every normal standard. Insane enough, certainly, to sign his name to three murders. And by every normal standard, the gentlemen of Scotland Yard acted correctly within the rules of their profession in tracing every possible motivation, every possible suspect, before they came to the obvious solution. After all, it is logical that when men spend their lives dealing with the deliberately obscured, they can actually fail to notice the openly obvious. Now the notes remain in their usual place in Scotland Yard in the Black Museum. Until we meet again in this same place for another story about the Black Museum, I remain as always obediently yours.
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9: 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Good morning. I'm Michael G. Haskins, your radio host and guide. Weekday mornings, it's 51 degrees and partly sunny here in New York City. Thank you for tuning in. It's 6 a.m. this Friday morning, Nakba Day. Please look that up and check it out. Coming up next will be an encore presentation of We Decide America at the Crossroads with Jenna Flanagan, so please do stay tuned.

0: Welcome to We Decide America at the Crossroads 2026. I'm your host, Jenna Flanagan, and today is Monday, May 11th. President Trump has rejected the Iranian response to the U.S. peace proposal, calling it totally unacceptable in a post on Truth Social. Israeli Prime Minister Netanyahu told 60 Minutes that he believes the war with Iran must continue as long as it retains a stockpile of highly enriched uranium. Netanyahu claims the only way to secure that material was for the U.S. to retrieve it physically as part of a negotiated agreement. During Trump's first term, at the urging of Netanyahu, the United States tore up the 2015 multilateral deal the Obama administration had negotiated with Iran that included the United Kingdom, France, China, Russia, which proposed possessed safeguards regarding the Iranian nuclear program that most analysts believe will not be attainable for the U.S. in this peace deal. Now, according to the Center for Arms Control and Nonproliferation, Israel is widely believed to possess dozens of nuclear warheads and is not a party to the Nuclear Nonproliferation Treaty. Al Jazeera is reporting that Israeli attacks are intensifying in southern Lebanon, with over 550 people killed since the so-called April 15th ceasefire. As in its scorched earth strategy in Gaza, which killed well over 70,000, including tens of thousands of women and children, emergency medical personnel and first responders continue to be targeted with so-called double-tap attacks, a flagrant violation of international law in which a preliminary attack is used to draw out emergency personnel who are then targeted in a subsequent attack. Now, ironically, the New York Times is reporting that the Trump war of choice with Iran and the steep run-up of oil prices it has sparked is actually accelerating the world's transition to renewable energy, like wind and solar, something Trump has tried to reverse. Meanwhile, here in the United States, the billion-dollar explosion in Pentagon spending on its undeclared war with Iran comes as cuts to programs like food stamps are kicking in as the Trump administration continues to try and assert federal control over the 2026 biannual congressional elections, a flagrant violation of the U.S. Constitution. The Trump junta's efforts to preempt state control of local election processes comes as the U.S. Supreme Court has demolished the 1965 Voting Rights Act, setting off a Republican bid in the South to zero out all existing elected black representation. In the A Block today, we're going to discuss the ongoing back and forth in peace negotiations between the U.S. and Iran, Israel's continued attacks on Lebanon, which killed over 50 people just this past weekend, and the continued fallout over the Supreme Court's decision last week to substantially diminish the landmark 1965 Voting Rights Act, with We Decide's political panel. That includes Laura Jadid, a writer at firewalledmedia.com and an Army veteran of two tours in the war in Afghanistan, Dave Leventhal, a Washington, D.C. correspondent and senior editor at Notice, and Egberto Willis, host of KPFT's Politics Done Right. In the B Block, we'll speak with Elizabeth Beavers, an assistant professor of law at Delaware Law School, about a new report she authored for Brown University's Costs of War Project entitled Terrorizing Migrants, Five Ways Post-9/11 Legal Precedents Paved the Way for Anti-Immigrant Actions in the United States. The Supreme Court's decision to Jonathan Smith, president of the American Postal Workers Union, representing more than 200,000 employees of the U.S. Postal Service and workers in the private sector mailing industry. In it, Bob and Jonathan will discuss the ways the Trump administration is attempting to enforce new voting rules through the U.S. Postal Service. In our D Block, we'll take a look at the Voting Rights Act as part of our new ongoing series on We Decide called Redistricting Jim Crow, on the ways the Supreme Court's decision on Louisiana versus Kalis is reshaping the American political system. Now this week, we'll listen back to We Decide producers Jesse Lentz interview with Semar S. Ali, who is a research professor of political science and law at Vanderbilt University, which offers some historical context for the landmark decision. Then we'll end with a report on the current state of musicians from Pacifica Network correspondent Jeannie Hopper. We'll jump right into all of that after this report from the Pacifica Global Newsroom.
1: Welcome to 2026 Talks, where we're following our democracy in historic times.
2: I almost wish that she was more partisan, but the thing I love about Susan is she is independent because Maine is an independent state. And frankly, if she was as partisan as I sometimes wish that she was, she would not be a good fit for the people of Maine.
1: Vice President J.D. Vance campaigned in Maine yesterday in support of Senator Susan Collins, a frequent and rare Trump critic within the GOP. She most recently voted with Democrats and two other Republicans, supporting the latest failed war powers resolution. That could have forced the White House to wind down the unpopular Iran war. Collins faces what could be a tough midterm race, with gas prices up and President Donald Trump's approval at historic lows. Currently, she pulls behind Oysterman and veteran Graham Platner, a Democrat whose popularity has surged in the state. That might help decide who holds the Senate. Georgia's Republican governor is calling lawmakers into a special session later this summer for redistricting. Republican-run legislatures in Tennessee and Alabama quickly approved new congressional maps after the Supreme Court struck down a major portion of the Voting Rights Act. But Democrats in Maryland may now reconsider a redistricting plan they had rejected. House Minority Leader Hakeem Jeffries calls moves by southern states targeting majority black districts an assault on democracy and says the gloves are off.
3: We will beat the far right extremists. We're going to win in November, and then we're going to crush their souls as it relates to the extremism that they're trying to unleash on the American people.
1: The Congressional Black Caucus estimates nearly 20 members could lose seats from Republican gerrymanders. A number of states have good government structures, such as independent commissions, to remove redistricting from partisan politics. Democratic lawmakers in New York, Oregon, Colorado, and Washington are now looking at rolling those measures back. It's not clear how that would work, and it would be all but impossible for that to have any impact by November. Declining popularity may also make the Supreme Court a target. Since it overturned Roe v. Wade, some progressives have argued for court reforms, including expanding the number of justices. That proposal, formerly seen as off limits, is now getting a second look from more moderate Democrats. A new index of LGBTQ social media safety finds some of the biggest platforms are becoming more toxic. According to gay rights group GLAAD, many of the websites disproportionately suppress legitimate queer content via shadow banning, demonetization, or content removal. Jenny Olson with GLAAD says last year, YouTube removed gender identity from a list of protected characteristics in its hate speech policy.
4: Fundamentally, this signals to anyone on the platform that it's okay to express hate against trans people. LGBT people deserve to be safe on social media, just like everyone.
1: A Milwaukee election official was visited by an FBI agent at their home earlier this week, reportedly investigating false claims of Wisconsin vote fraud in 2020. Earlier this year, the agency raided election offices in Fulton County, Georgia. I'm Zimon Perez for Pacifica Network and Public News Service. 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
0: The Iranian Foreign Ministry accused the U.S. of, quote, one-sided views and making unreasonable and, quote, excessive demands. Iran spokesperson for the Ministry of Foreign Affairs, Ismail Begay, has said in a news conference this morning, according to NBC News, everything we proposed, he said, was, quote, reasonable and generous, not only for Iran's national interests, but also for the good and well-being of the region and the world. The remarks came after President Trump's rejected Iran's latest peace offer, calling it, quote, totally unacceptable in a post on Truth Social yesterday. Now, the president did not specify what his specific issues were with the Iranian peace plan. Meanwhile, Israel and Hezbollah forces inside Lebanon have continued fighting despite an April 16th ceasefire brokered by the U.S. So here to help break down what is happening with the war, as well as the myriad of ways that the Supreme Court's decision on voting rights last week continues to reshape the American political system, is We Decide's political panel. They are Laura Jadid, a writer at Firewalled Media and an Army veteran of two tours in the war in Afghanistan; Dave Leventhal, Washington, D.C. correspondent and a senior editor at Notice; and Egberto Willis, host of KPFT's Politics Done Right. Welcome to everyone, and good morning.
5: Good morning, Janet.
0: All right. Laura, let's start in with you. We just heard in the Pacifica headlines that President Trump has rejected Iran's latest offer on a peace deal, one that Iran described, if I can go back to this quote, as reasonable and generous for the region and the world. So do you believe peace is imminent or more fighting is likely? And if so, why?
6: Look, Iran's demands include reparations from the United States, recognition of sovereignty over the Strait of Hormuz, and an end to American sanctions. It does not include any kind of negotiation on nuclear weapons. If the U.S. was to accept these terms, it would be a devastating loss, possibly the most on its face devastating loss this country has ever faced in any kind of war we've ever fought. Whether we should take that or not is almost immaterial. Trump can't take that. No American president can take that, regardless of whether, I mean, this should never have happened. We shouldn't be at war with Iran at all. This all was very predictable. But the fact is we are now at war with Iran, and Iran is offering terms that we can't accept. And Iran is being very smart to do so. They are, in every way that matters, winning this war. They are losing a lot of people. Their economy is in shambles. They will suffer for this greatly, but they are also watching America shoot itself in the foot repeatedly every single day. Their enemy is growing weaker by the day by their own hand, and they have no reason to want this conflict to stop unless they get something big out of it, like a giant loss that would make America lose even more face than they're losing already. All of which is to say that, no, I don't expect peace anytime soon, and none of this had to happen.
0: Okay. Dave, we know that war is highly unpopular among the American people. What do you believe is happening behind the scenes right now?
5: Well, behind the scenes, it is flipping and going inside out basically every day. And you see that publicly in the statements that are coming from Donald Trump himself, from the White House, the Truth Social posts that are going up sometimes in the middle of the night. And we have basically ranged from we will bomb Iran back to the Stone Age to we have won this war to we are negotiating. And then sometimes back around again in a matter of 48 or 24 hours. So at this point, it's there is no real cogent response from the White House, from President Trump, to what's happening right now. And this speaks to Laura's point, which is that this is not a one-sided equation. And Iran, despite the fact that it is suffering massively, has a lot of cards in its hand, and it's willing to play them, even if it means more suffering for them. So when you add this all up, in essence, we need to buckle up for what could be weeks or even months more of this conflict going forward, lurching forward and going towards something that is not at all certain while the country continues to spend billions of dollars on this effort. And Donald Trump's polls, as you noted, continue to go down along with that of the popularity of the war itself, which has never been popular in the first place.
0: All right. Well, just to follow up on that, do you think the president even wants an end to this war? Because this is, it's a big constant headline to have.
5: Well, sure is, which makes you wonder what might President Trump do that will attempt to distract the American public from the war. And we've seen that playbook run 101 times over during his second term, say nothing of his first term. So that is an open question. And expect more statements, too, of the sort that, the war is already over. We have already won. Declarations of victory, declarations of a cessation of live fire, even though all you need to know is that warships are firing at each other from Iran back at the United States and back again. So the reality of the situation, people, as much as you might want to tune out and your eyes are glazing over, the details and the reality matter so very much because there is an incredible amount of spin that's going on in the midst of this.
0: All right. So Egberto, just to get your take on this whole thing, do you believe that the U.S. and Iran can find common ground in these peace talks?
7: No. Common ground is impossible, completely impossible. But here's the thing. First of all, I love what Laura Hadid laid out because I think she showed how grotesque what's going on really is. That we won't get out of war that we are surely going to lose, and that we're going to get millions or hundreds of thousands more killed, and that we're going to harm the rest of the world so badly that we're going to call this the starvation of people all over the world because we have to save face, tells you how grotesque not only Donald Trump is, but how war is. But Donald Trump has left himself a lot of range to get out of this war. And I think you just said something, Jenna, that actually is the most important thing. And it says, do you think Donald Trump can get out of this war, or do you want, or does he want to stay in the war because of the headlines it's given? Great. That's nailed. What am I saying? He wants to keep, as long as there's not another major issue out there. Yes, the war is a good issue to maintain, and it doesn't matter if the world economy tanks or none of that really matters, because again, he doesn't have another term, and he is going to be making a whole lot of money in the interim. His sons are making money on drones. There's a whole lot of money to be made here.
0: So, there is a whole lot of money. I'm sorry. I just have to ask. There's a lot of money to be made, but there's a lot of pain to be felt. The gas price situation, we haven't gotten to summer travel season, has already started to become pushing to a crisis level. And keep in mind, I hate to be this person, but winter is coming. For those of us in the Northeast, staying warm this winter might get kind of creative.
7: Do you really think Donald Trump has anything known as empathy or cares about any of that? The only thing that will get Donald Trump, well, I can't say this on here, so I'm going to forget what I was about to say. But here is the thing, Jenna. Remember, whenever he wants this to end, it will end on two premises. One, hey, we try to help Iran get their independence and they chose not to go up against their own people. We are gone. And number two, we don't need the Strait of Hormuz anyway. All our oil comes locally. Hey, France. Hey, Germany. Go fix this. Bye. So he has already opened the door to just do that. And when it comes to the nuclear issue, how do you handle that? You said you can't leave them nuclear. Well, remember, 6 or 8 months ago, we buried that under the ground. They're going to take a hell of a lot of time to get it out. He left himself all the points that are necessary to exit this war if he wants to.
0: Okay. All right. We can circle around on this point, but we do have to keep going. So, Laura, we heard footage in the headlines report as well as from Israeli Prime Minister Benjamin Netanyahu saying that they may continue their attacks on Lebanon, even if the U.S. and Iran reach a deal. What does that mean for this conflict?
6: I would just like it if the word ceasefire meant anything. At this point, Iran and Lebanon, or sorry, Israel and Lebanon have been had a ceasefire for weeks now. And I was under the impression that ceasefire meant that we would cease, that there was a cession of firing. I thought that that's what it meant. Apparently, what it means is that Israel continues to bomb Lebanon and then get upset if there's any kind of retaliation. And that's just not going to result in anything even remotely like peace. This is an untenable situation for Lebanon. There's not a lot they can do about it. The fact remains that Netanyahu, the minute that wars cease, Netanyahu faces jail time. His party will certainly be kicked out, and he will almost certainly, he'll at least be on trial, and it'll be very embarrassing for him. He has every motivation personally to keep war going, and I think that he will. It's hard to really even talk about this at this point. It would certainly be more egg on the United States' face. This is the least concerning thing about all of this. The humanitarian toll is already immense. The violation of sovereignty by forcing 6% of Lebanese territory to be unoccupied. It's just hard to know what to say about it at this point. It's just so stunningly awful. And I don't see any end in sight on that one either.
0: All right. Well, Dave, do you believe the U.S. is beholden to Israel in this war, or who is actually driving this whole conflict?
5: Well, Donald Trump, as we know, will do what Donald Trump wants to do, but that doesn't necessarily mean that he isn't taking very, very strong cues from anyone, including Benjamin Netanyahu or the last person who he's talked to, which he is sometimes inclined to do. He will get an idea from somebody about anything related to policy or crypto or business consideration, you name it. And Donald Trump will latch onto that and he will run with that. And that does not exclude war. That does not exclude military operations. And obviously there has been a great deal of reporting about the U.S. involvement in decision to attack Iran based on exactly this type of situation in regards to Benjamin Netanyahu wanting the United States to participate in an attack on Iran. What does this all say? Well, it says that Donald Trump is almost certainly not going to cut ties in any way, shape, or form with Benjamin Netanyahu and is going to continue to support Israel as a state. And so long as Benjamin Netanyahu continues to be in power, which he will be for the foreseeable future, so long as war is raging, just as Laura said, this is something where Donald Trump and Benjamin Netanyahu are going to effectively be two political peas in a pod.
0: All right. Well, Egberto, you said before that you believe Israel has its own agenda in this war. How long do you think Israel will continue these attacks on Lebanon, regardless of really anything else?
7: Yeah, that is all Israel under Netanyahu knows. And that is, Laurent nailed it. If he stops war, he's in trouble. So therefore, that's all he's got. But there are also some other things that many don't discuss, and that is, these guys have a philosophy of taking land out there that is second to none. And we make ourselves complicit when we don't cover the atrocities in the West Bank, when we don't cover the encroachment on Lebanon, when we don't cover the, yes, we've seen all the destruction in Gaza, but we haven't really acknowledged that this is destruction that's just there to move people. This is a real genocide and land acquisition.
0: All right. Well, Dave, we know it's been nearly 2 weeks since the Supreme Court decision on Louisiana versus. I did want to also ask about the immigrant 9/11 issue. Do you see that 9/11 has impacted the way that immigrants are being treated? I guess the post 9/11 world has inflamed the way that war powers are being handled in America.
5: We obviously have had a markedly different situation post 9/11 in a number of regards. And as it relates to immigration, absolutely. I mean, I think 9/11 is one of an incredibly seminal and important benchmark, but alongside many other benchmarks, including those that are policy initiatives under the second Trump term in terms of immigration flow into the United States, who can come, who can to reach refugee status, who can apply for asylum, what the border looks like. So, I see this definitely as part of an extended continuum that absolutely has its roots back in the terrorist attacks of 9/11.
0: All right. Well, pivoting also to the again what I was saying about the Supreme Court decision on Louisiana versus Kalis, reshaping the Voting Rights Act in the U.S. What are some of the ways that you see, at least, that this is reshaping the political landscape in the country? We have seen some incredibly impassioned speeches from, for example, lawmakers in Tennessee trying to stand in for a district that was reshaped. We've seen other states, quickly move to redraw districts, Louisiana even stopping an active primary that was already taking place.
5: Yeah, there's a short term and the long term. The short term is that the 2026 election map is likely to continue to be scrambled between now and November. So gird for that, because that is already in motion, already happening. I think long term, you're looking at potentially fewer African American representatives. At least that's the fear, particularly among, many members in Congress who are Democrats primarily, who say, well, this is going to result in people not having representation in the way that they did before, and that districts that have a majority African-American population are no longer going to be majority African-American districts. So it's going to be more difficult inherently for members of Congress to be represented, for those districts or former districts to be represented by African-Americans in Congress.
0: Laura, you know, there's been a lot of talk from people about this being a way for, frankly, the former Confederacy to drag America back to the Jim Crow era. Do you see that as, and this is coming from people from, you know, within some of these districts that are being erased, people outside these districts who are activists, who are just voting rights activists, etc. Do you see that as hyperbole, or do you see this as a very real red flag warning sign?
6: So I think in situations like this, there are two factors to look at. One is what has happened, and one is the trend. So I think what has happened on its face is very bad. I would not call this specific thing a return to Jim Crow. This is a return to an aspect of Jim Crow. This is a return to racial discrimination and open season on that. Is this actually Jim Crow? I'm not sure I would go that far. However, we are seeing a trend, and that trend is in one direction. And that trend is extremely disturbing. And that trend is undoing the things that the civil rights leaders and people who participated fought so hard for. And that, I think, is the frightening thing for people and the reason that some of this stuff is being thrown around. And I don't think in that sense that we are looking at hyperbole. I think that that trend is extremely worrying.
0: All right. Well, Egberto, last week you said you didn't believe that the Supreme Court decision would not have a major effect, since most Black lawmakers in Congress come from blue states anyway. Is that a position that you still hold, considering what we've seen take place in this last week? And also, have these moves in Republican or red states, has your view on any of this changed, considering what we've seen take place in the last week, and including what in some cases has been the public reaction in some of these states?
7: Let me first say that I agree 100% with what Laura just said. But what I also want to say is I use what Laura just said as the fighting anthem. In other words, what she says doesn't mean we go and say, oh, look at what they done to me. We get up there and say, well, we are going to fight back, because the country in 2026 does not look like 1965. It's a much browner country. It's a lot of people that have a whole lot more access to a whole lot of things. And while short term, they can do it, long term, I tell you what, they're hurting themselves, because they have diluted the racists. And if you dilute the racists, what you mean is the racists are not as racist anymore.
0: Dave, I want to go back to you, because one of the other concerns or complaints, depending on who you're listening to right now, is that the Democratic Party isn't reacting enough, that there hasn't been really enough of a forceful pushback from Democratic leadership on a nationwide level. What do you see as, or how do you see the Democratic Party's reaction to this decision on Article 2 of the Voting Rights Act? And do you think that the criticism is fair, that this is something that they can use to galvanize their base to still show up and vote, even if they are now in quote unquote Republican safe districts or not?
5: Well, they're certainly going to try, but I think one question is, how hard are they going to try? There's a very effective way to measure how hard they're going to try, and that is money and the type of investment that they're going to put behind that rhetoric that you are almost certainly going to hear. So pay attention to the numbers, follow the money on this particular issue. That will be key. And is for the long term, I mean, Egberto makes a very good point about how many of these districts will absolutely be redistricted in generally blue states. But I think Virginia is a good example where the trend is blue. But if Virginia gets redistricted, you're looking at the difference of between, you know, maybe one, two, three, as many as four congressional seats that could end up flipping just based on the political leaning constitution of a particular district. So those are real numbers, and especially real numbers when you've got literally just a handful of seats between Democrats and Republicans that will determine the balance of power in the U.S. House and whether Democrats or Republicans control the U.S. House going into the next Congress.
0: All right. Real quick follow-up question, Dave. We're seeing protests to the Supreme Court decision around the country, but what can protesters or even lawmakers do to reverse or dilute this decision, if that's even possible?
5: There's not a whole lot. I mean, the court has ruled at this point, so that is going to, for the foreseeable future, be the law of the land. So yes, protests, they can happen. They will happen. And we should expect to see that across the country, and especially here in Washington, D.C., where there are protests all the time, and including ones of a very, very significant sort involving hundreds of thousands of people. But protests will not, and this is just a reality, overturn a Supreme Court decision.
0: All right. Well, with that, I'm afraid that we have run out of time. I could keep going on these subjects, but we'll all have to check in again next week. I'd like to thank our political panel, Laura Jadid, a writer at firewalledmedia.com and an Army veteran of two tours in the war in Afghanistan, Dave Leventhal, a Washington, D.C. correspondent and senior editor at Notice, and Egberto Willis, host of KPFT's Politics Done Right. Thank you to you all. And up next, Elizabeth Beavers, an assistant professor of law at Delaware Law School, will discuss her new report from Brown University's Costs of War Project on how 9/11 cleared the way for the Trump administration's current attacks on immigrants in the U.S. Stay tuned.

0: According to a new report from the Cost of War Project, housed at Brown University's Watson School of International and Public Affairs, the Trump administration's anti-immigrant policies are made possible by practices created, tested, and normalized by all three branches of government on a bipartisan basis in the post-9/11 era. The analysis looks at five legal precedents stemming from the so-called War on Terror that enabled the government to ramp up aggressive immigration enforcement efforts to surveil, detain, harass, and deport foreign nationals inside the United States. Elizabeth Beavers, an assistant professor of law at Widener University Delaware Law School, and she is also the author of this report. Professor Beavers, thank you so much for joining me.
1: Hi, Jenna. Thanks so much for having me.
0: Oh, this is great. Well, I mean, it's not great. The subject matter is unbelievably challenging. But in the press release announcing this report, you're quoted saying that the Trump administration is, quote, weaponizing the law in new and particularly indefensible ways to effectuate a widespread harassment and mass deportation campaign that is more akin to ethnic cleansing than routine immigration enforcement. Now, first, I just want to point out that you are the first person that I've heard officially use the term ethnic cleansing. So can you, what do you see as the mass deportation strategy that has run into, albeit stiff opposition locally, but at the same time, the federal courts seem to be giving the president's administration the benefit of the doubt in running all of this?
1: Right. So, I mean, they've sort of told us what their strategy is. They kind of give the game away, and the way we've seen them operationalize this really militarized roundup enforced disappearance system throughout our communities. And clearly they're targeting primarily people of color. You know, you've got the what they call the Kavanaugh stops, because Justice Kavanaugh indicated that somebody who maybe like looks like they might not be here legally, wink, wink, you know what that means, right? Might be a target. So we've seen them engage in that way. But then in terms of things like refugee admissions and who is actually welcome in the country, we've seen that pretty much only opened up to like white South Africans. So they're kind of giving the game away and showing us exactly what they're trying to do. And it looks like the most marginalized in our country, primarily it's people of color who are being targeted. They're being forced into secretive and abusive immigration detention centers. They're being sent to Guantanamo. They're being rendered to known torture prisons in El Salvador. And what I'm arguing here is this is new in its intensity, but it's not entirely new in its practice. These are some things we've been seeing our government do pretty consistently in different contexts since 9/11.
0: Well, I will say, as far as I know, like I mentioned earlier, you are the first person that I know of who has officially used the term ethnic cleansing, and that can be incredibly inflammatory.
1: I think what's really inflammatory is what they're doing, not calling what they're doing accurately what it is. You know, I think that this is not the first time, you know, I talk about in my paper, really immediately after 9/11, we saw this very clear official policy be put in place that we should see immigrants of certain nationalities, ethnicities, religions, races as inherently suspect, as inherently dangerous, as potentially terrorists even until proven otherwise. We saw other programs like that in the wake of 9/11 that rounded people up without any actual suspicion of wrongdoing.

0: Well, is there ample evidence that the Trump administration's mass deportation strategy has caught up U.S. citizens and people who are in this country legally, who are, quote unquote, one of us, if you will, who have also been arrested and held?
1: Yeah, you know, it's hard to get very comprehensive data. Everything's so kept very secretive. Even in immigration courts, we don't get a lot of public recordings and transcripts of the processes. But even just anecdotally, and what some observers have been able to see, like we've seen people who have been caught up who are saying, I have status, I'm a citizen, I'm a green card holder, I'm a visa holder, I whatever. Amnesty International came out with this just chilling report about, you know, what they're calling alligator Alcatraz down in Florida, the big new detention center that they're building for who they say are undocumented immigrants, but actually when you kind of drill in, they haven't actually confirmed that everyone in there is an undocumented immigrant. So they're sweeping people up, asking questions later. You know, we saw it particularly early on when the administration sent hundreds of people to El Salvador. They was invoking the Alien Enemies Act, which kind of gets to the core of what I'm talking about in my paper, where they're claiming that migration itself is warfare, is invasion. And they're unlocking wartime authorities to deport people without due process. They didn't actually check who these people were. They didn't actually present evidence that they posed some sort of threat or even that they were all totally undocumented or anything like that. Some of them, I mean, their families came forward and said, like, no, I can prove that that is not who you say it is. And they sent them to El Salvador to known torture in what they call the CECOP prison, right? So, and there's echoes here. There's echoes here of in the post 9/11 era of what they called at the time extraordinary renditions, sending people we think are terrorists, we suspect might be, to black sites internationally where we know they'll be tortured.
0: Okay, well, to expand on that notion of people who we think are terrorists, et cetera, we've also seen this administration conflate immigration enforcement and counterterrorism, et cetera, but to the point where people who are being labeled as terrorists without proving any actual violent tendencies or conduct, let's say, is there any indication as to what the ripple effect impact is of that? That, like, we think you're a terrorist. Like, what is the impact?
1: You know, what's so wild about that is that's kind of what the law sets him up to do. In the post 9/11 era, the authorities were really expanded towards really unchecked in the hands of the president to designate people and groups as terrorists. Now, it's a really powerful rhetorical term. And there's, of course, big debate over, like, it's a very racialized term, it's a very dehumanizing term. Like, what does it even mean, really? But it means something legally. Once you are on a list of a designated terrorist, there are actual legal authorities that are unlocked against you. And some of those are deportation authorities. And so those under the law do not necessarily require that you have done something violent, that you're planning something violent, just that you are associated in some way with a group that has been designated in that way. And in my research, I'm tracking through some of these cases, and now that cartels have been designated as terrorists, which is very strange because cartels are not really thought of as engaging in like political violence in the way we usually think of in terms of quote unquote terrorism. Cartels engage in violence for private gain, for money, right? So anyway, it's very strange use of authority there. But now that he has designated cartels as terrorists, that unlocks the ability to say, oh, you are a member of that cartel. Oh, you're associated with that cartel. Oh, you're providing support in some way to that cartel. And so we see people who are slated for indefinite detention, indefinite immigrant detention without bond. And the administration is reaching and looking at things like, oh, well, you know, before they came into the United States, they were MS-13, harassed them and forced them to give them $25. That's material support for terrorism because MS-13 is a terrorist group and they gave them $25 at one point when they were, you know, in El Salvador or whatever before this. So we're seeing
0: that without any reason or context as to what that donation
1: exactly.
0: Theoretically,
1: because the law doesn't
0: been.
1: Require that. Just giving support to a group that is designated as terrorist, the administration potentially can slate you for deportation. And if you're inside the United States, outside of the immigration context, they can prosecute you for material support for terrorism. So when you ask about the

0: ripple effects. You know, in my view, the outer limit is the imagination of this administration and its political will for how far it wants to take this, because the law is actually pretty wide ranging and there's a lot of possibilities. The Brennan Center has put forward this great report that sort of documents, like, here's what all they could do now that they have designated all these groups as terrorists, and it goes pretty far.
1: Well, speaking of designating groups as terrorists, I do want to go a little bit further on this and ask, could this impact current American citizens? Are there things that, you know, there's been the president has often railed against Antifa, for
0: Right.
1: example, claiming that that is a terrorist organization, whereas, you know, American citizens, longstanding white American citizens have been like, no, I'm just anti-fascist. What is going on? So, no, but seriously, like, could this ripple effect
0: Completely.
1: to people who can, who are native born Americans, for lack of a better description?
0: Yeah, no, it's a great question, and I think it's worth, you know, being really clear. At this stage, the law does not allow for a designation of domestic terror groups. That's not actually a thing. There is
1: Interesting.
0: the foreign terror organization designation that has all these big consequences. There's no, so what's funny though is that the administration like puts out this executive order like I'm designating Antifa as a domestic terrorist group, which is not a thing. That's not a real list. But I don't think it's nothing, because what I see that as is sort of an announcement of this administration's intent for how they are going to use the resources and authority that they do have, right? So even though there's not this list that automatically gives them all these powers, there are a lot of, I mean, there's a lot of like law enforcement power, there's a lot of surveillance power, there's a lot of, you know, investigatory power, and we're already kind of seeing that happen. You know, there's not to get like super in the weeds, but there is this crime of material support for terrorism. There's a couple of different versions of it in the law, and we are already seeing they're trying to prosecute what they're calling an Antifa cell in Texas as under these terrorism crimes, material support for terrorism. So, you know, we'll see how that goes for them. Things are kind of working their way through the courts right now, but I think I find it very chilling because, again, what we have set up is this system where the president gets to decide who is a terrorist and who is not, whose violence is just, whose is not, who is dehumanized, who is not. And because of that, there are all these legal consequences, and we're seeing them get creative with it. We're seeing them investigate, for example, left-leaning nonprofit groups. We're seeing them really kind of open up like surveillance and harassment of people that they claim are Antifa. They put out this national security memo, NSPM-7, where they talked about terrorism as like anti-American, anti-Christian, anti-capitalist, right? So that to me is them telling us how they intend to use all the resources at their disposal. And what I am suggesting in my paper is that I wish we had not put so many resources at their disposal.
1: That's fascinating, considering how many times that internally, at least under previous administrations, government has warned, or at least, like, you know, FBI research, Southern Poverty Law Center, et cetera, has warned that actually domestic terrorism is a very real threat to the interior. But I guess it depends on who's committing what crimes.
0: Totally. And if I can just say something on that for a minute, there's been a big debate in activist circles and scholarly circles about like, should we have more powers to designate domestic terror groups? Would we want to see, for example, a president, maybe not this president, but a president who was able to designate and go after like the Proud Boys or the Oath Keepers or some of these like white nationalist violent groups? Do we want to see that? And I will tell you, I am actually quite an opponent of expanding those authorities because of exactly the situation that we're in now, which is that someone like Donald Trump can be in power, and calling more things terrorism under the law results in more counterterrorism under the law, more powers, more money for the national security state. And I suggest that that is only ever going to be used against the most marginalized. I don't think that we're actually going to see the exact same law enforcement officials, the exact same intelligence officials, the exact same immigration enforcement officials suddenly use that against like white nationalists in the United States. I don't think it's going to happen. I think it only opens up new powers to be abused.
1: All right. Well, to turn a little, moving forward, I should say, we've also seen the federal government in a greatly expanded partnership with a lot of private prison companies who were major donors to, of course, President Trump's campaign. So can you talk about the threat of two civil liberties, of the combining of for-profit jails and the power of an increasingly authoritarian federal immigration force? Like, how serious is this?
0: Right. So, you know, there are others that are way closer experts on the specifically the private prison industrial complex than I am. But look, everything this administration does is a grift. Everything. Everything they do is a money-making scheme for themselves and for their friends. And if there's a way to make money off of something, they're going to try to do more of it. And so if people are able to make a lot of money in calling more people terrorists, putting more people in detention, slating more people for deportation without due process, remove them now, ask questions later, I think we're going to see more of it. And look, we've already seen, you know, again, we've got the expansion of Alligator Alcatraz in Florida. And I think everybody should look at Amnesty International's report on that. It's awful. The conditions are awful. The conditions are potentially a violation of international human rights law. I don't know why we think we're going to see anything even any different with expanded public-private partnerships. And you know, what I found really chilling and honestly a little validating in that Amnesty report is people interviewed who actually went through the detention centers and made it out, or some of them are still there and they were able to be interviewed. And they said, this reminds me of Guantanamo. This reminds me of what we have been doing in the name of counterterrorism in the post 9/11 era. We're now turning that on immigrants inside the United States. It's the exact same machine. It's the exact same mentality. It's some of the exact same tools. And so that's what I really worry about. And look, like, that's what solidarity is, right? Is imagining, okay, it's these folks today. Who is it tomorrow? And at some point, it could be any of us. And that's the point of why we have to push back and we have to resist against these things, is that, you know, there's, you know, maybe some people were comfortable with this in the context of Guantanamo because the President Bush told us they were terrorists. Maybe some people are comfortable now because President Trump is telling people that they're unauthorized immigrants. But at some point, folks are not going to be comfortable with how these authorities are being used and how these policies are being weaponized and who they're being weaponized against. So I'm asking people to think empathetically and to exert some solidarity and think about, do we really want these powers unchecked in the hands of the president? It's Donald Trump today. Who could it be tomorrow?
1: Well, speaking of unchecked power, is it fair to say that the president and his administration is benefiting from the failure of Congress or the courts to exercise their constitutional responsibilities in the 25 coming on 26 years since the 9/11 attacks, as the president's from both parties have exponentially expanded their national security powers?
0: Oh, absolutely. There's a chapter, or not a chapter, but there's a section in my paper that you mentioned, and I find it very anti-democratic what's been happening. And some of it, I think, is, you know, political. Congress doesn't want their hands on some of these things. They don't want to take votes. They don't want to be blamed if something goes wrong. But also, courts have just decided they're not going to touch these things. They have, on their own, decided that, oh, I can't review this, I can't review that, it's a matter of national security. And so that has necessarily meant that there's all this power in the hands of the executive, and neither of the other branches have decided they're going to check it. It's really anti-democratic. It's demoralizing because from an activist perspective, who do you pressure? Who do you get to step in, and who do you get to intervene? So we've got to see a total change in the viewpoint of certainly members of Congress, but even in the courts, I think. And I will say, I have a little bit of hope. There's been hundreds of lower level courts that have been pushing back on the Trump administration, particularly in some of their more expansive claims of indefinitely detaining immigrants without bond. There's been a lot of courts that have been pushing back on that. But what we need is more systemically actually courts empowering themselves to step in and say, we are not at war. This is not an invasion. You don't have access to wartime authorities to just deport people without due process. We've got to see them step in. It's really incredible how they have teed this up to happen as well.
1: Well, we've got about 30 seconds left, but can you tell us what you're working on next?
0: Certainly I can. I'm starting to look into exactly what you just asked me about. It's like we planned this and we didn't. my next paper is about the failure of Congress to actually meaningfully check the executive on national security powers and what they can do to start stepping up and do their jobs.
1: All right. Well, definitely keep us abreast of when your next paper is published. We'd love to have you back. That was Elizabeth Beavers, an assistant professor of law at Widener University Delaware Law School. And she is also the author of this report, From the Costs of War Project, housed at Brown University's Watson School of International and Public Affairs. The report documents how the Trump administration's anti-immigrant policies are being made possible by practices created, tested, and normalized by all three branches of government on a bipartisan basis in the post-9/11 era. Elizabeth, thank you so much. This has been such an enriching conversation.
0: Really appreciate it, Jenna. Take care.
1: Absolutely.

0: Welcome back to We Decide, America at the Crossroads 2026. I'm your host, Jenna Flanagan. Today is Monday, May 11th. Michael G. Haskins is our broadcast engineer. In our C block, we'll listen back to an interview We Decide executive producer Bob Henley conducted last week with Jonathan Smith, president of the American Postal Workers Union, representing more than 200,000 employees of the U.S. Postal Service and workers in the private sector mailing industry. In it, Bob and Jonathan discuss the ways the Trump administration is attempting to enforce new voting rules through the U.S. Postal Service. In our D block, we'll take a closer look at the Voting Rights Act as part of our new ongoing series on We Decide called Redistricting Jim Crow, on the ways the Supreme Court's decision on Louisiana versus Kalis is reshaping the American political system. This week, we'll listen back to We Decide producers Jesse Lentz interview with Samar S. Ali, who is a research professor of political science and law at Vanderbilt University, which offers some historical context for the landmark decision. Then we'll end with a report on the current state of musicians union from Pacifica Network correspondent Jeannie Hopper. We'll jump right in following this report from the Pacifica Global Newsroom.
1: From across the nation and around the world, for Pacifica Headlines, I'm Jesse Lent.
2: Today, we raised the flag on the Temple Mount. Thank God we had a quietest Ramadan, and we will continue and continue. Death to terrorists and more laws and more good things for the sake of this people. Happy Jerusalem Day.
1: Israeli National Security Minister Itamar Ben-Gvir speaking yesterday in front of the Al-Aqsa Mosque, the holiest Islamic site in Jerusalem, at a celebration that Israelis call Jerusalem Day, the annual assertion of Jewish control over Palestinian East Jerusalem. Footage and translation courtesy of Reuters. According to The Guardian, Gvir unfurled an Israeli flag in front of the mosque, known to Jews as the Temple Mount, and danced with supporters singing, quote, "The Temple Mount is in our hands." Other revelers were heard chanting, "Death to the Arabs, may your villages burn," and "Gaza is a graveyard," in a state-sponsored march through Jerusalem to mark the anniversary of the city's capture and annexation. While today, millions of Palestinians are observing the 78th anniversary of the Nakba, Arabic for catastrophe, a term that refers to the mass expulsion and flight of 750,000 Palestinians from their homes during the 1948 war surrounding the creation of Israel.
3: We have to show the entire world that no matter how many years have passed since the Nakba, we haven't forgotten it. It's as if it is today.
1: A Palestinian woman describes why commemorating the Nakba is vital to her culture. Footage courtesy of Al Jazeera. Friday's anniversary is the third Nakba commemoration since Israel's genocidal war on Gaza began. Al Jazeera reports that more than 2 million people in the besieged enclave remain displaced and confined to a fraction of their territory. According to a UN report published yesterday, between October 7, 2023 and May 6 of this year, 72,619 Palestinians were killed in the Gaza Strip, and another 172,484 Palestinians were injured. Yesterday was the first day of the third round of negotiations between Israel and Lebanon, hosted at the U.S. State Department in Washington, D.C. According to the Jerusalem Post, delegations from both countries will meet again today for further discussion. Ahead of yesterday's negotiations, an Israeli official told the paper that the talks aim, quote, to discuss a framework for an agreement in greater depth. At least 2,896 people have been killed in Lebanon since Israel resumed attacks on the country on March 2nd, ostensibly as part of the U.S. and Israel's war on Iran, according to that country's health ministry, whose figures do not distinguish between combatants and civilians. Israeli authorities say 18 soldiers and 4 civilians have been killed.
4: How many schools have we bombed?
5: There is one active civilian casualty investigation from the 13,629 munitions.
4: So how do you explain the publicly available information that 22 schools have been hit and multiple hospitals?
5: There's no way that we can corroborate that. No indication of that whatsoever, Senator.
4: Well, the indication is what's publicly available. There is indication. Have you investigated those claims?
5: We have not.
1: Admiral Brad Cooper, head of U.S. Central Command, answering questions from New York Senator Kirsten Gillibrand yesterday in a hearing before the Senate Armed Services Committee. Though Cooper appeared to acknowledge that the destruction of a girls' primary school in Manab, southern Iran, which the U.N. reports killed around 150 and wounded almost 100 people, many of them students on the first day of the war, may have been caused by a U.S. bomb, he claimed the U.S. military's record since that February 28th strike had been near perfect, a claim one human rights organization told the New York Times was, quote, ridiculous. Cooper also confirmed that the Office of the Armed Forces focused on civilian harm reduction for the military was cut from 10 employees to one at the start of the U.S. and Israel's war in Iran. At least 1,700 Iranian civilians have been killed in the war, according to the Human Rights Activist News Agency. That agency reports that 3,636 people have been killed in Iran by U.S. and Israeli strikes, 254 of them children. According to Al Jazeera, at least 26 Israeli civilians have been killed. The Pentagon reports that 13 U.S. service members have been killed and 415 wounded as the U.S. and Israel's war on Iran enters its 77th day. Those are the latest Pacifica headlines. For the Pacifica Network, I'm Jesse Lent.
0: Last week, We Decides executive producer Bob Henley spoke with Jonathan Smith, national president of the American Postal Workers Union, which represents 200,000 postal workers. In the interview, Smith unpacks a recent executive order in which President Trump aims to put the U.S. Post Office in charge of who can have a mail-in ballot.
6: It's so great to welcome back to these microphones Jonathan Smith, who is now president of the American Postal Workers Union, the national union. Thank you, Jonathan, for joining us.
7: Thank you for having me, Brother Henley. I appreciate everything that you do.
6: Well, right back at you. So I don't think we've spoken since you went from leading APWU here in the metro area, and you have always were a consistent voice for unions and for the U.S. Postal Service, which, of course, is called for in the Constitution. Update us what it's like to now be leading a union with over 200,000 workers.
7: Oh, it's wonderful. I am so excited, and I am so motivated, and I've been up on Capitol Hill quite often, fighting for issues that concern, I don't like to say postal workers, I say the American people, because America needs the post office, and it's not about our jobs, it's about their service, and mostly I've been dealing with Republicans in those rural areas that need the post office more than anybody, and it would be a travesty if their constituents with the places that they live was to lose the services of the postal service.
6: Well, and that's you always getting to it right succinctly. We just had in our prior section with the Michael Mogrud talking about what's happening with the assault by the GOP coming out of the Beltway and historically the inattention, quite frankly, of corporate Democrats to rule America. We hear our teacher brothers and sisters telling us about the advancement of defunding public education through vouchers. We're hearing about the closing of rural hospitals because of the evisceration of the Affordable Care Act and Medicaid. I mean, it's a travesty what's happening to rural America. And I guess the thing here is that while union density, you must be troubled. This current president has sent quite a signal. I think Sarah Nelson referred to what Donald Trump's doing with trying to take away collective bargaining rights for 1 million workers to be what Reagan did, but it's like PATCO on steroids. Can you talk about the general atmospherics coming out of with the federal government that really is at war with the labor movement?
7: Well, let me say this. I don't think that it's a problem. It's a Republican problem. I don't think it's a Democratic problem. I think it's a politician problem. One of the biggest problems that they've had with the Postal Service, they've had a crisis of conscience. They don't know if the Postal Service is public or if the Postal Service is private. They don't know if it's a business, and they don't know if it's a service. Let me give you an example. The debt ceiling was $15 billion that they were allowed to borrow only from the Treasury set by Congress in 1991. Fast forward the clock to 2026. The debt ceiling is still, $15 billion. In 1991, the expenses of the Postal Service was $45 billion. In 1926, it's $90 billion. If you were to prorate the rate of inflation, right now the debt ceiling should be between $35 and $40 billion. That's just one problem. The other problem is they won't let us take our pension funds and our health benefit funds and invest it in more reasonable investments outside of treasury bonds. They give you no real interest on your money. So now we become a service, but they say you got to be profitable. Well, any business that you expect to be profitable, you make them make reasonable investments so they money to make money. And my economist said in the last 2 years, just not high-risk investments, but reasonable investments right now will be $700 billion in the surplus. And that's not even talk about the arbitrage, not only of the PAEA, the Postal Accountability and Enhancement Act, when they had us paying benefits 75 years into the future. Let's talk about the other arbitrage, the civil service retirement calculations. And if they use regularly accepted accounting practices to account for that money, the Postal Service has been robbing us for 50 years. They would owe the government has been robbing us for 50 years. The government will owe the Postal Service $80 billion. So it's not a crisis, because a crisis would mean there is no solution. There is a solution. They just don't want to do it because they're too busy being greedy, trying to get as much money into their personal pockets. And a lot of times I don't like to get into the Republicans or the Democrats, because I don't think I talk to a poor Republican or a poor Democrat. So I don't know if they identify with working people on either side of the aisle. I believe what they do, not what they say.
6: Well, and it's so funny, because you're just looking historically the reality. The minimum wage has been at $7.25 since 2009. That's when President Obama was in office and Democrats controlled both the Senate and Congress. So your point's well taken. This slide in diminution of working people's ability, their take-home pay, has been going on for generations. And the one through line is we've seen the consolidation of wealth and the tax structure benefit multinational corporations. What you see is a situation where just a simple example could be, if you are someone that is involved with, say you want to go into, you're a plumber and you want to buy several trucks and you make a bet and you expand your business and it goes south and you fall behind your bills, you can declare bankruptcy. If you're an American college kid and you bet on the wrong major and you incur debt because society said go to college, you can't discharge that debt under bankruptcy. So there's so many examples where the game is rigged. And so it sounds to me like you're also talking about a post office that's looked away from common sense things it could do to increase its success, like postal banking, something that was in effect here. We see at the same time disappearance of banking services from working class neighborhoods, and a great equalizer could be postal banking. Could you talk about that?
7: Absolutely. Not only postal banking, what about fishing license, hunting license? What about passports, which we do, that we could fully do? What about TSA screening applications? What about electric charging stations, where everybody, when you go to any major town, if you put an electric charging station at the Postal Service, everybody needs to know where the post office is at. Copy machines, simple thing like coffee. People get into, I need to find some place to make copies. They could come to the Postal Service. But the Postal Service, in the new postal legislation, it gave them the ability to enter into agreements with state, local, and tribal governments to bring more services to the community. I don't want people to pigeonhole the Postal Service into something that just delivers mail, because that will take away the word service. Our service is whatever we could do to help the community. What if they could come to the post office and pay their bills? How much would that help the elderly to pay their light bill and the other different bills at the Postal Service, like these corner stores are doing it and robbing them at these check cashing places and stuff? This is what we should be able to do at the Postal Service. Give the service to the American people that they deserve. But just like he wants to come out with this executive order, and the executive order says that they are supposed to send a list to the Postal Service of all eligible voters. And then we're supposed to check the list, and if they're not on the list, We're not supposed to mail their ballot to the ballot agency. That's not what the postal employees are for. Our job has always been, if you got a letter and you had intention to send it to somebody else, our job is to make sure it gets there. You have other agencies in charge of verification of election rights. Don't politicize us because they want to politicize us. What we're concerned about is everybody ballot getting there, them having an opportunity to participate in the American dream, have their voice heard and their vote counted. That's all we want to do. There's no one, I can promise you, in the Postal Service that says this might be a Republican ballot. We better not send that. This might be a Democratic ballot. No, we don't care. What we want to deliver is not partisan mail, but America's mail.
6: And so this point that you raise, it's astounding that the president is trying to implicate the Postal Service in a gross violation of constitutional law by abrogating states' rights, and that's where this resides. The conducting of elections is clearly in the wheelhouse of state governments, whatever party. And so, and there's also been this steady attempt to I think, undermine, and you've come up with some of the big tipping points financially. It's almost like they want to break open the post office like a pinata so that privatization can go in there and they can consolidate that into this wealth pyramid that's consuming everything. And they're going to do it at the cost of diminishing universal service. If you can talk about the degradation of service that's been done as a conscious policy.
7: Listen, they know what they're doing because this is about greed. This is not about service. This is about greed, because they should be doing everything they can to make sure that America has a right to information. But you see some people, they see an opportunity to make money. I think we talked about this before, and the example I use is prohibition. And remember how, oh my God, we got all these alcoholics. We got to stop this drinking. We got to make drinking against the law. We got to save our children. Then somebody on Capitol Hill got a bright idea. They said, you know how much money we can make if we tax this? So all of a sudden, they made it legal. So then you go back to them and you say, hold on. It's still creating alcoholics. And what about our children? And they said, oh, we got a solution to that. We're going to raise the drinking age to 21. So now they making money off of every drink sold. Well, the Postal Service will be the same way. Oh, it's outdated and all that. And you'll go from an 80-cent stamp as soon as they privatize it to $1.50, $2 to send information that only costs you 80 cents. We are the world's greatest Postal Service. We've been existing longer than the country has existed for over 250 years. This is an absolute travesty. They are trying to make a problem where a problem does not exist. Normally, we used to live until we fell into the twilight zone under this current administration. We used to live in a society where there was some evidence to say, we're sitting up here prosecuting theories, the theory of the mail being tainted, the theory having no evidence. Because when he lost the election and put all these charges in against election fraud, every last one of them got thrown out. So when are we going to get back to evidence and stop prosecuting theories?
6: And so I guess the question moving forward now is that it has historically been the post office, and Benjamin Franklin had this insight, that acts as the glue for the nation itself. And it's no accident, I think, that we're seeing the attack on the post office. I guess, you know, can you talk about the connection of why we need to be concerned when we hear about the federal civil service and we hear about people at the VA, the people that do that work overnight, the nurses that turn our veterans in beds, so they don't get bed sores, these people losing their collective bargaining rights. Why should working people who have other jobs in other situations that are unionized be concerned and feel some level of solidarity with our federal brothers and sisters?
7: Absolutely. And let me say this before I get into that. The greatest degradation, I don't know if people heard Postmaster General Steiner when he testified in front of the Oversight Committee. What I felt to be the funniest thing about his testimony, one, He's looking to destroy the Postal Service from within by some of the practices that he wants to, because he wants to take a regular workforce and turn it into a non-career workforce, which is going to make the service worse. But here's the worst thing he said, and I invite people to go back over his testimony to confirm what I'm about to tell you. He says the Postal Service is a government service. This is why I said they have a crisis of conscience of what the post office is. It's a government service that the government does not use. Other government branches does not use the Postal Service. They use a FedEx, UPS. So how can you be holding where you got oversight over government service that you will not use? Imagine how much income could come into the Postal Service if his own government would use a government service that was intended to serve the people and them too. Now, our brothers and sisters, we stand in solidarity. Way back, we understood that an injury to one is an injury to the all. And as they go after these federal unions and destroy these federal unions, we know it's just a matter of time that we're next. And other Americans need to look at, if you're doing like or similar work in private industries, what is pushing your wages up to where they are is because the unions are pushing wages up, and the private sector has to keep up with the wages that the unions are making these companies to commit to. So we understand that we feel the pain of our brothers and sisters, but to hurt the post office is not only hurting the union, you're hurting a company that hires more veterans than anybody in the world. Those people in Iraq right now, don't you think they should have a job to come home to? Aren't you concerned about all these veterans that we see walking the streets with no place to go? That's a travesty for somebody giving that kind of service, risking their life for this country. What about the elderly? They want to stop people from going to the polls. Does it make any sense to see grandma, 85 years old, got a kitchen table full of medication, and you're going to make her walk her walker to the polls because you believe through your theory and not evidence something is wrong with vote by mail? There is nothing wrong with the Postal Service. What's wrong with the Postal Service is people putting their nose into something that's not broke. Why don't you go fix something that needs fixing, like gas prices right now and the economy right now? We would love for you to fix that. Fix something that's actually broken.
6: Well, and so I guess, and looking forward, how can we support APW and their effort to preserve this vital service constitutionally mandated for all the people of the United States? What can we do, Jonathan?
7: I encourage them to go to APW.org and go to the legislative page. And on the legislative page, it'll give you a hotline. And you'll hear my voice come on there. Yes, my beautiful voice. Don't get too excited. You'll hear my voice come on there giving you a message to encourage them to raise the debt ceiling, to give us the appropriate ability to invest our money, and to stop the robbery of the civil service retirement calculations. And then after that, you put in your zip code, and it'll connect you to your representative. We need people to pick up the phone. We need your voices heard and say, keep your hands off our postal service. Do not try to fix what is not broke.
6: And so I guess, Jonathan, the other thing, too, is I spoke to you back when you were a local president about what happens. One of the things that the post office has done is by short staffing and you know, this whole approach they tried to have with the tier workforce. And what ends up happening is that there can be lines at the post office, and the workers end up bearing the brunt of this. It's important at those inflection points for us to build solidarity and community and understand that when we're dealing with those kinds of situations, that it's not the workers' fault, but for us to have a systemic critique and make it stick.
7: Absolutely. And I tell people all the time, and that's why we're putting an informational campaign out, and it will be coming to you soon, that when you go into the post office and you see 8 windows and only 2 windows open, there is not 6 clerks sitting in the back. That's all they have. That's their complete staffing. And they're working through lunch, and they're working through break, and they're doing everything they can to serve the American people. And I also know that the people I represent get very frustrated. But your frustration has to be pointed not towards the American people, because it's not their fault. Your frustration has to be pointed towards management, because everybody that comes into the Postal Service pays their salary. And the least they can expect is a good morning, a good afternoon, and can I help you? And you do that to the best of your ability. It does not matter. You have 8 hours to do. You do the 8 hours to the best of your ability, and you do what you can. That's the message that I give to people that I represent, and that's the message I give to the American people. Help us help you. Complain to your post office about these lines going outside your doors, because we're more frustrated than you, because the Constitution does not only require universal service. It requires prompt and efficient. And we're upset that we still do the universal, but we are falling short on the prompt and efficient, and it's unacceptable.
6: Jonathan Smith, I want to thank you so much for the American Postal Workers Union. And we know that our prime goal is to achieve that democracy yet to be, that shining promise in the post office that's efficient and operates well and embraces all communities. It's a cornerstone of what America is yet to be. Thanks so much, Jonathan.

0: With the Supreme Court's decision on Louisiana versus Kalis 2 weeks ago, reshaping American politics in both expected and unexpected ways after the justices voided critical aspects of the Voting Rights Act of 1965, we're kicking off a new ongoing series on We Decide entitled Redistricting Jim Crow. Each week, we will examine a different aspect of the Supreme Court decision and explore the effect it's having on our country. This week, we're kicking off this series with We Decide producers Jesse Lentz interview from WBAI's Frontline Voices last week, in which he explored the historic framework that led us here with Samar Ali, a research professor of political science and law at Vanderbilt University. We then go to a segment on the current state of musicians unions with legendary guitarist Mark Ribba, who has performed with everyone from Tom Waits to Elvis Costello to Robert Plant, from Pacifica Network correspondent Jeannie Hopper. We go now to those interviews.
1: On Monday, the Supreme Court agreed to immediately transmit to the lower courts its decision in the case of Louisiana v. Kalis, which struck down Louisiana's existing congressional map and undid key provisions of the Voting Rights Act of 1965, rather than wait 32 days, as would have been standard Supreme Court procedure. Last week's landmark opinion from the court ruled that one of Louisiana's majority black congressional districts was an unconstitutional racial gerrymander, and it set off a chaotic scramble in the state and elsewhere as Republican-governed states like Florida and Alabama work quickly to draft new congressional maps ahead of the November midterms. Here to help break down what the Supreme Court ruling on Louisiana v. Kalis will mean for the U.S. political system is Samar Ali, a research professor of political science and law at Vanderbilt University, the founding president and CEO of Millions of Millions of Conversations, and co-chair of the Vanderbilt Project on Unity and American Democracy. She also served as a White House fellow in President Barack Obama's administration and as an assistant commissioner of international affairs in Tennessee Governor Bill Haslam's administration. Hello, Samar. Welcome to Frontline Voices. Thank you so much for joining us to discuss this critical issue.
2: Thanks so much for having me. It's an honor to be with you.
1: The honor is all mine. Were you surprised at all by the Supreme Court decision last week?
2: No, I was not at all surprised.
1: What went through your mind when you first heard the news? Were there any sort of immediate consequences that hit you?
2: I was more thinking that this is more of the same, honestly, of the direction that we're trending in. And if I had to really just totally tell you exactly what was going through my mind, it was, it took me back to my time in South Africa, working with Justice Edwin Cameron, who's now a retired constitutional court justice from South Africa. And he wrote a book called Justice. And in the book Justice, he talks about how legal systems can be used to help a society flourish together and create positive norms that allows for individuals to realize their human potential and for communities to do, and also to for the sum of one's parts of as a community to be even more powerful than the individual parts. And he also talks about and taught me about how legal systems can be used to tear societies down. And how they can be used to set and put to foster negative norms. And I felt that really and truly our legal system is very much in the center right now as to how it's shaping how our power dynamics in America work right now and work in the United States and work as a democracy. And also, quite frankly, I thought a lot about, I grew up in the shadows of the Jim Crow South in a small town in Tennessee between Nashville and Memphis. And I thought about how here we are in 2026 and we're struggling around what many people call in the United States our original sin.
1: Slavery.
2: Yes.
1: Yes. Expand on that.
2: Well, what I mean by that is specifically people will say, well, we don't want to think about race. We don't want to talk about race. We want to be colorblind and et cetera. And that's all nice if we didn't have the history that we have. So one of the reasons that we have to kind of go back to the core, to the origin as to why we have the Voting Rights Act of 1965. Why did that come about? Why did we have a Reconstruction period? Why did we have a Jim Crow South? Why did all of those things even happen in the first place? And how we go, we didn't just wake up one day and then suddenly it's 2026 and we get to create the reality that we want. We have to deal with the reality as it is, as we want to work towards living the values and the principles that we that many of us hold very dearly. And so, for example, if that's freedom, if that's equality, if that's equanimity, and et cetera, and those are values that we say are American values, how do we get there with the past that we've inherited? And how do we be fair in doing that? And how does our legal system allow for that? And how do we have power in a way that's distributed fairly that make, that helps for people to feel that they're represented? And that gets to this redistricting piece, and it gets to that heart of the playing with political power that we see right now. And I would say, when you have said for so long, and we talk and we look at generational wealth and we think about inheritance in America too, and when you have said for so long that this group of people does not, are not even seen as human beings, and you've had a legal system that was designed to not see a group of people, Black people, as human beings, fully full human beings. And then also we can talk about women as well. And then you have, your legal system changes to recognize as everyone, everybody equally. Your power dynamic is not going to be healthy. And so then how do you get to, how do you get to that? And what are the laws and what are the rules that you have in place to get to that? And I think that this is one of the part of what we have to educate people about right now. And to say this, do you know why the Voting Rights Act of 1965 even exists in the first place?
1: Yes, let's get into that. Black Americans before the Voting Rights Act of 1965 faced intimidation at the polls, exorbitant poll taxes, even really challenging exams. I have a political science degree. I would have struggled to answer the questions in some of these exams that, in the literacy test. Yes.
2: Right. I mean, so this is the thing. I think we have to go back and to say what was going on. What was going on after the Reconstruction period? What was going on between 1865 and 1965? That 100-year period is very important. What were the games that were being played? Why were they being played? What were the power dynamics like, and et cetera? And how do we want to be today? And what do we want today? What are our goals for today? I think that we're not, you know, we're not having that conversation. And we're also, I don't think we're having central conversations around power. I mean, many people will shy away from talking about power. Let's talk about power.
1: Yeah, let's talk about it. Three of these nine Supreme Court justices, Brett Kavanaugh, Amy Coney Barrett, and Neil Gorsuch, were appointed by President Trump in his first term. We've obviously seen what some would argue as biased Supreme Court lineups in the past. Do you believe this one stands out in any way?
2: I think this is a broader question that we need to have, not just about individual Supreme Court justices, but also about the Supreme Court in general. So I think, again, I would like to see us having a more robust conversation around term limits for judges, and or court expansion. I'm very, for example, in South Africa, they have term limits, so for their constitutional court justices. Should we have term limits? Again, that goes back to power. What does it mean? What is it? How much power do you have if you're appointed for life? And what does that do to you as a human being and also to your judgment? And what kind of a lived experience are you having when you are deciding laws that impact millions of people whose typical, you know, experiences in the world you don't, and in the country you don't share, you don't have access to?
1: I know you mentioned moving the focus beyond the individual Supreme Court justices, but in regards to what you just said, I feel like we have to point out the case of, say, Clarence Thomas,
2: right,
1: who served for over 34 years, one of the longest serving justices in history, who anyone who is old enough to remember 1991 would remember Anita Hill.
2: I remember.
1: I do as well. You know, describing really terrible remarks and harassment by this man who has played an incalculable role on the legal structure of America. These are people, I mean, 34 years of rulings is a tremendous amount of time.
2: Yeah.
1: I don't know if
2: this is... I think it's too long. I'm agreeing with you. I think it's too long. I don't care who you are. I don't care what your leanings are. I mean, honestly, I thought the same thing for Justice Ginsburg. So, and that's not my just sort of like saying, like, let me, as Justice Scalia. That might be controversial what I'm saying for some people, but I've seen other countries have term limits, and I think it's healthy. And I don't know why we can't have more of a central, normalized conversation around that and about that. It's not, we don't need to make it personal.
1: Perhaps a more recent example, Brett Kavanaugh, one of Trump's appointees, is 61 years old, who also had very credible accusations of sexual harassment and even sexual assault, who again will serve on this court, presuming the laws don't change, for life. You know, the last time that any American president tried to change this system, to my knowledge, was FDR in the famous court packing scandal. And any student history knows that did not end well when he tried to add Supreme Court justices in an attempt to push through his New Deal programs. Do you think that this is a non-starter? I completely agree that this needs to happen, but can it happen?
2: I think we should have a conversation about it. I think we should talk about term limits. For me, I think we should talk about term limits, but I know a lot of people, my colleagues, want to talk about expanding the court. So let's have that conversation. Let's have the debate. I mean, that's democracy. That's why we have these debates, so that we can put all of the different options on the table. I know it sounds idealistic, but we have to have some ideas that we follow and that we try to see instead of just kind of like reenacting a status quo that doesn't seem to be yielding results that most people are most people are very unhappy with. So I think we have to say, we have to look at that and say, what's prudent, what's smart. And, so kind of going to my thing about term limits, I think it's less political. When you, like you mentioned with FDR and the New Deal, agenda, and wanting to pack the court to do that, that's a political game. I think you could argue, it's politicizing it, whereas term limits is not. Term limits are depoliticizing it. So that's one of the reasons why I think that's a better solution. And I also think it's just a realistic solution. I think when you have the same person that's making an enormous amount of powerful decisions that impacts the lives of over 350 million people for 34 years in a democracy, we need to ask some questions about that. Is that the right?

0: specifically saying that there it's illegal to use race in redistricting.
1: And by and
0: that race should not play a role or be allowed to play a role in redistricting decisions. But other things can, but race should not, just to be clear.
1: Right. And of course, this is what defangs the Voting Rights Act of 1965, right? Which expressly adds provisions to the law that protect against racial discrimination in voting.
0: Right. That's exactly right. That's exactly what it does.
1: What are some of the most immediate effects you expect to see from this decision?
0: I think we're already seeing it. I mean, look at Memphis. You know, look at Memphis right there. So you're playing with political power and you're going to start seeing predominantly black majority districts that are broken into like, you know, several different districts. It's going to look wonky so that you take away the chances of having one of having a. So you'll have like, for example, in Memphis, instead of having in a black majority district where you have one black representative, you'll have maybe several white representatives in that district. And so the irony here a little bit is that you're going to see race play even more of a role, arguably, because it will racialize it even more. Does that make sense?
1: It does, but expand on that.
0: I mean, so for example, I'm in Tennessee right now, and I'm seeing a lot of conversations now happening around people saying, essentially that they want to make all the representation white. And we're in a state that is, and I grew up here, the conversation around race has shifted dramatically even in the past 20 years. Even in the past 10 years, even in the past 5 years, it's become much more, I would even say, charged because of this. Rather than saying, well, common sense is that if you have a majority black county or a majority black district, and then it's not strange, it's not that you would have a black representative of that district coming out of that district. You see what I'm saying? But yeah. Now it's like, well, let's go after that district because it's a black district. Let's focus on it and see how we can have it have more white representation.
1: Well, by splitting the black vote into other districts that have a small right. amount of that demographic. Or we should say this could work with a Latino vote or really any racial.
0: Right. Vote. So this is what I'm trying to say. Like it becomes like then it's now we're racializing this more than we were before. Does that make sense?
1: Yes.
0: And so then suddenly, instead of being like, okay, well, let's say, let's just take, Sunday mornings. Typically you have black churches, you have white churches. This is very common. People talk about it there's a church going community and of just like kind of how like small town or like small neighborhood politics works and et cetera. And, you know, and how democracy works. So you're going to want to, And you have this there's the communal system, and there's the trust system that's there, and then the school system, and you have all of that of where people then elect people that they feel are a part of their community. If you start breaking that up in the way, and you start manufacturing it in a certain way, it creates a more charged environment that can lead to more distrust. In a moment and in a time of where we have a severe trust deficit. So instead of sort of saying like, how do we actually have a democracy that functions in a way that people trust and is representative of the neighborhoods and the communities that they're a part of, when we start manufacturing it in this, politically powerful, changing, charged way, it moves us away from people trusting the system and to people being confused by it. And then by people feeling that they don't trust it because they're like, somebody is playing games here. Rather than sort of going back and saying, okay, we have a history of race. Going back to slavery. We have a Voting Rights Act of 1965. We need to understand what happened prior to 1865, between 1865 and 1965. What were the, almost like the renewed social contract that we entered into in the 1960s that articulated the way that we wanted to be, the country we wanted to become, the values

0: principles we wanted to live up to, and et cetera. Where are we on that journey right now? Let's not just completely throw it out that that's the direction we want to be moving in, because we were all pretty much in agreement for a while that at least we wanted to be moving in a direction of where we tried to realize equality and to see that. What are the laws in place that allow for that, for there to also be representation that people feel is fair, even if it's not we don't always get it right, that at least what we're trying, rather than to completely abandon that and to say, actually, let's see what things could look like if we go back to what things were like prior to 1965.
1: Fans like I am of historical biographer Robert Caro's ongoing series of books on the life of LBJ may recall right. that President Johnson felt that the Voting Rights Act of 1965 was his signature piece of legislation. He told his aides that if he could get Black Americans the right to vote easily and have their vote count, they would get representation in Congress, which would resolve so many of the other freedoms they deserved. Is that still possible, in your opinion, following this ruling?
0: I think that the gerrymandering issue is one of the big issues of our time. And so what we have to say is we have to understand, if it's the 1965 Act that's under attack and it's now been politicized and it's been chomped at and et cetera to the point of where it has no standing, it has no effect, what could the next thing be? And I think, again, kind of looking at that, we can probably, I don't want to continue like dwelling on predict what's going to happen. I've already sort of said what's happening in Tennessee. So we should have a conversation around what should the next law look like that protects and makes sure that we put an end to this politicized gerrymandering that's happened. I'm not a gerrymandering expert. I can recommend people who are. One person in particular would be Professor Kareem Creighton, who's been very outspoken on this. He's with the Brennan Center for Justice, and I highly recommend people to follow his work and to he's one of the best experts on voting rights in the country, and specifically on gerrymandering.
1: I'm afraid we'll have to leave it there, but I'd like to thank my guest, Samar S. Ali, a research professor of political science and law at Vanderbilt University, the founding president and CEO of Millions of Conversations, and co-chair of the Vanderbilt Project on Unity and American Democracy. She also served as a White House fellow in President Barack Obama's administration and as Assistant Commissioner of International Affairs in Tennessee Governor Bill Haslam's administration. Thanks so much for being our guest today.
0: Thank you so much.

0: This is Jeannie Hopper for Pacifica Network News. We love our music, but far fewer of us think about what it actually takes for the people who make it to survive. Beneath the playlists and polished platforms, independent musicians are being squeezed, caught in the tectonic shifts of the gig economy, paid fractions of a penny by streaming giants like Spotify, and facing a new wave of disruption from artificial intelligence, or AI. And unlike many other workers, most independent musicians have little to no union representation, leaving them with even less power to negotiate fair pay or protect their work. For many artists, this isn't just an industry shakeup. It is a fight against starvation wages and for the future of creative labor itself. But musicians aren't staying quiet. They're organizing. I spoke with musician and activist Mark Rebo, a founder of the Music Workers Alliance based in New York, about their We Need a Union campaign and what it will take to win real protections, a seat at the bargaining table, and an industry where music workers can actually live with dignity. We started the conversation with, what is Music Workers Alliance?
1: Music Workers Alliance is a worker center for indie musicians. The mission is to empower indie musicians through collective action, which includes union type action. And the We Need a Union campaign is a joint campaign of MWA, Music Workers Alliance, and the Austin, Texas Musicians Organization, which was formed around the immediate need to do something about AI.
0: Mark Rebo also emphasized the importance of collective action and the potential for unionization to improve working conditions and wages in the gig economy.
1: There are some people who have been proclaiming very loudly that independent musicians cannot form a union. This is simply not true, which makes it difficult to organize in some ways, but by no means makes it impossible to organize. There are certain restrictions on what those who are not classified as employees under federal labor law can do. We cannot do coercive economic collective action. But there's plenty that we can do and have done, by the way. An independent group of musicians working with Local 802 unionized the Winter Jazz Festival, and it's been ongoing for 12 years, and we won increases of 4 times what the original rate of pay was, minimum.
0: Mark Rebo then went on to highlight the need for legislation like the Protect Working Musicians Act, introduced by Representative Deborah Ross of North Carolina's 2nd Congressional District.
1: Right now, Protect Working Musicians Act would be very important. It would enable us to negotiate with platforms like Spotify and with AI companies. Boy, are they affecting us. And everybody knows that, you know, several rock stars have withdrawn their material from Spotify and spoken out publicly. But what no one has asked is, why didn't they all get together and do it collectively? We could have really won stuff. And the answer to that question is something most people don't know. If Taylor Swift had asked Neil Young, both of whom protested separately and at different times, if Taylor Swift had asked her friends to get together and join her boycott, she would have been in violation of federal labor law. They could have taken everything she ever made, everything she ever will make. They could have placed a gag on her, order on her, if she insisted on keeping on speaking out about it. They could have imprisoned her. So that's Taft-Hartley.
0: The Taft-Hartley Act, enacted in 1947, weakened musicians' unions like the American Federation of Musicians or the AFM by limiting their ability to pressure venues and protect jobs and overtime. It helped push many working artists into being classified as independent contractors instead of employees. For indie musicians, that's meant less bargaining power, fewer protections, and a much harder path to organizing for fair pay.
1: That's what we need to work around. That's what sooner or later there needs to be, well, sooner would be better, legislation to give to restore workers' rights to organize. And the Protect Working Musicians Act does that for musicians in the limited but very important area of streaming platforms and AI companies.
0: That was musician and activist Mark Rebo, one of the founding members of Music Workers Alliance, an organization of, by, and for independent music workers. You can find out more about Music Workers Alliance, their We Need a Union campaign, and more at musicworkersalliance.org. 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

And that's it for this week's show. Special thanks to our producers, Jesse Lent, Keziah Glow, and Bob Henley, as well as Ursula Rudenberg and Stephanie Schupert with the Pacifica Radio Network. Michael G. Haskins is our audio engineer and technical director. This program is made possible thanks to contributions from unions representing 5 million households, including the American Federation of Government Employees, representing over 800,000 federal workers, 32BJSEIU, America's largest building service workers union, representing 185,000 workers in 12 states, and Washington, D.C. The Transport Workers Union of America, representing 155,000 members in the airline, railroad, transit, and university sectors. 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My name is Jenna Flanagan for the Pacifica Radio Network. Thank you so much for listening, and we'll be back next week.

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Currently 54 degrees and partly sunny here in New York City. That was an encore presentation of We Decide, America at the Crossroads with Jenna Flanagan from earlier this week. We thank you so much for tuning in. And don't forget that at 8 o'clock, we bring you Democracy Now! Monday through Friday, it's Democracy Now! At 8 a.m. And right after that, we have Beyond the Pale, radio's home for the Jewish left. For the Jewish left with Shoshana Brown and Raphael Shimonov. And at 10 a.m. on the ground, Voices of Resistance. From the nation's capital with Esther Iverum, Heart of Mind with Catherine Davis at 11, and Frontline Voices with Rebecca Miles.

0: I'm David Rothenberg. I joined up with WBAI not long after Marconi discovered the wireless. 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I'm looking forward to your stopping by.
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0: 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Monday through Friday without commercial interruption, thanks to listeners just like you. 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Leave your name, leave your number, and someone will call you back very, very shortly. It's 9 a.m. on a Friday morning. Coming up next is Beyond the Pale, Radio's home for the Jewish left, with Shoshana Brown and Rafael Shimonov.
1: Well, what do you think?
2: What do I think? You want to know what I think? I think all this media coverage is blowing this thing out of proportion. Because it's white on black. You guys are going to make this a racial thing. There's no racial thing. I'm Jewish. I'm Italian also, though. You know, I get called a Jew bastard. I get called everything there is. You know, something's got nothing to do with it. You're black, you're white, you're anything. You're going to have a problem. This is the street. This is the street. I'm a product of the street. White, black, Puerto Rican, I don't care what you are.
1: You don't think there's a black-white thing?
2: There is no black-white thing here.
1: Why did these three guys get jumped?
2: Because they were in a neighborhood starting, and I don't care what you want to read in the paper, I don't care. They walked over to a couple of white girls. Hey, girl, I got something for you. I got something, too. Listen, that ain't no big deal.
1: Is that any way?
2: No, I'm not condoning what they did in any way. I ain't saying it was right by any standards. That's not the point. The point is they weren't right. Right and wrong, they were wrong. But you guys are blowing this out of proportion, all this coverage here. What is this?
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6: and Shoshana Brown.
5: The Pale, for those who don't know, was the only area in Russia where Jews were allowed to live. Beyond the Pale thus came to signify transgression, danger, and unconventional behavior. This program, Beyond the Pale, will explore, not we hope, we do, explore in unconventional ways the experience, identity, culture, and politics of contemporary Jews from the diaspora. I'm your co-host, Shoshana Brown.
7: And I'm your co-host, Rafael Shimonov. We have a great show today. We usually open with a funny clip. This was not funny, really, except for the accent. But
5: love the old school New York accent videos.
7: I love the old
5: videos.
7: School. If there's an old video from Queens, I'm going to play it. I'll shoehorn it in somehow. It's a young teen standing amongst a bunch of teens in Howard Beach in 1986. And it was after a pretty vicious attack on four black men who got stranded and left their car to ask for help. And one of them was chased into the street where killed by a car, a passing car, which was deemed an accident on the car's part. And then those four teens who were involved, or four kids, or I don't know if they were young men, were involved, were convicted of, you know, manslaughter, murder, the following year. And this was interesting to me because the comments on this viral clip going around everywhere kind of have these two takes on this. Like, one being, look at this guy. He's a hero. This teen who's trying to not take the press's bait at like fueling racial tensions. A lot of the locals in Howard Beach now, even in the comments, or who used to live in Howard Beach, are very much like, yeah, this is all about just like, we protect our own no matter what color, you know, and a lot of like colorblind stuff. And others, of course, going after that analysis with, you know, this colorblind stuff on an obviously racially motivated attack, especially even with this young man saying like, oh, he was talking to white women. You know, those black kids are talking to white women, seem to actually validate the claim that it's racially motivated. It's just like very, I just found the division in the comments very interesting. And Also, there's like, you know, discussion about the intent of this person, even if he was wrong. Like, maybe he was trying to do the right thing and like trying to kind of bring the community back together.
5: I will say this is totally not the political analysis that Raphael is giving you, but I personally just love the fact that this video is actually taking place in front of New Park Pizza, which, by the way, when I go to Rockaway Beach, when I drive to Rockaway Beach, I still stop at New Park Pizza and get a slice because it really is the best. It really is some of the best pizza out there. And I love the fact that it's just like an institution.
7: It's almost like AI. If anyone of you want to watch the clip, it's on this account called Classic NYC Chronicle, and it's just, yeah, I think a third of the comments are about that pizzeria.
5: Exactly. When I was scrolling through the comments, I was like, oh yeah, I love that pizza. Like, everybody's like, New Park Pizza. Yeah. But I feel like, Raphael, you had a particular reason why you thought this was important clip, and it kind of maybe in some way related to how you are thinking about today's episode, which is about illegal land sales. We're going to get there in a second, but Raph, why did you start with this clip?
7: Well, I thought it was, he was well-intentioned, even if racist. I think he was well-intentioned in trying to, like, you know, minimize it. His friends later told the press exactly, like, a lot of the racial divisions, but he sort of tried to keep this line. And I think he used, if you saw, he's like, I'm Jewish, I'm Italian, you know, and he sort of says, like, that he's called names and these things. And so he uses his positionality in this, like, very white, very Christian like community who also bullies him, obviously. He's using his kind of like attacks on him as like to put himself as an authority to literally speak for Black folks in this case. And I do see a lot of that in our community where we use real anti-Semitism, real experiences and historic ones as well, to kind of become bulletproof from racism and bigotry, or to attempt to feel bulletproof from those accusations.
5: Well, we're gonna talk a lot more about what that actually looks like, how Jewish people are really showing up and intervening in these sort of parallel ways. But first, I want to introduce our guest before we get to Jews in the News. Is that cool with you, Raph?
7: Yeah,
5: I'm so excited. So as I said, today we're talking about illegal land sales in New York City. Last week, we replayed an episode with Leo Ferguson talking about the buffer zone bills and what's been happening as a result of the passage of the buffer zone bills, how the NYPD has been responding. And we are continuing to see how this is playing out across New York City. We have some amazing guests to speak with us about it today. We have Noah Horowitz, a reporter with The Intercept, covering federal law enforcement and government malfeasance. And he's based in New York City. And I'm really excited to speak with him.
7: We also have Lexi Sassanow, Jews from Jews for Racial and Economic Justice, Jay Fredge. Everyone knows Jay Fredge on this show. Lexi is a staff organizer there, and their campaign work is focused on limiting the size, the scope, and the power of the NYPD and investing in true community safety. They have been on staff since 22 and since 2022, not at their age of 22, which they're not, but we're not going to. And joined Jay Fredge as a member in 2014. Lexi is a born and raised New Yorker, a bartender and cook. Is Jay Fredge not paying enough that we're still having? Come on, Jay Fredge, what's going on? A writer and reader, an urban cyclist, and lifelong Knicks fan. A good time to be a Knicks fan.
5: Gosh.
6: The best time to be a Knicks fan. Thank you so much, y'all. When they're winning is a great time to be a Knicks fan, that's for sure.
5: Welcome, Noah.
8: Hey, you guys. Thanks so much for having me on.
7: Thank you.
5: So let's start with a few headlines before we get into the meat of the show. Let's go into Jews in the News.

0: it's so anticlimactic. It's such a happy song, and then we just go into these topics.
1: Okay, but we have good news today and some not so good news. See. As always, we'll start with not so good news. Okay. Great. So I'm gonna say the headlines, and then I want Ross takes, since you're getting them you're getting Ross takes fresh here.
0: Fresh,
1: not prepared takes. Okay. So Senator Rand Paul's son William Paul was seen in a bar in Washington, D.C., hurling anti-Semitic insults at Representative Mike Lawler, essentially blaming him if Representative Thomas Massie loses his primary. He went on this tirade about how Jews were anti-American, and how at first he was like sort of claiming that Lawler was Jewish, and then Lawler was like, hey, do you think I'm Jewish? Because I'm not. And then he was like, oh, I'm sorry, but you're Jewish supporters. And continued on his anti-Semitic rant, talking about how Jews serve Israel more than America. Lawler continued to push back. And then William Paul kind of paid his tab, stumbled out of the bar, knocking over his bar stool, and later on said that he's getting help for his drinking because he was just drunk and regrets what he said.
0: Wow. Drunk anti-Semitism.
1: Yeah.
2: My favorite part of that is the sincerity of his apology on misidentifying Lawler as a Jew. He's like, hey, man, I wouldn't want to say that if it's not true.
0: I take that back. I would never call a non-Jew a Jew.
1: That's like the most anti-Semitic part of the whole thing.
0: His apology for...
1: I just really mean to hate the actual Jews.
0: My first thought is, let them fight. these are two horrible people. Lawler, when you are so philo-Semitic that you are seen as a Jew, that when you are so...
1: philo-Semitism works.
0: Yeah, when you are so Christian Zionist that you become an honorary Jewish tribesman. Welcome to the club, Lawler.
1: Okay. Then...
0: My son is a Lawler.
1: Let's see. Next up in the news, we have... let's go to the national, and then we'll bring it much more down to the local. Okay. So on a national level, the president of the United States, Trump, signed a proclamation calling on American Jews to observe National Shabbat over this weekend in honor of the United States 250th anniversary. So as you all know, Trump really is into glory and pomp and circumstance, and he's really, I think this is like the highlight of his life is to be president during the 250th anniversary. He's just like so thrilled, and he is calling on American Jews to have a national jubilee of prayer, praise, and thanksgiving. And the thing that's weird about this is that 40 years ago, this is Shabbos Bamidbar, which is the last Shabbat before Shavuot, which is when we get the Ten Commandments in the reading of the Torah. And 40 years ago, Rabbi Menachem Mendel Schneerson, who founded the Chabad movement, he has since passed in 1994, suggested that this Shabbos be a global Shabbos of unity. It's also close to the Armed Service Day, and so there's like this confluence of things happening. And I don't know. What do you think about a Shabbos to honor the 250th?
0: I mean, how? Why? And I don't know. I've been it's also hearing Chabad call for unity is interesting too, because they have not been very uniting in the last couple of years in terms of what's going on in Gaza. But it does remind me of another 250-year anniversary thing by our friend Linda Sarsour, called Next 250. You can find that out at next250.us, and they're going to do a huge convening right now. You could sign a pledge saying, like, to declare not your independence, but your interdependence with each other. And it all comes together in DC, I think in July or end of June.
1: I love that. I did not hear about that. It's good to hear that folks are doing some counter organizing to all of the 250 celebrations.
0: Yeah. Trump's 250.
1: I'm sure we'll get more news of that.
0: Sponsored by Palantir, Amazon. It's sponsored by
1: by ChatGPT.
0: Yeah, all of those things. By Bitcoin, like all of the people, all of the barons of our time, pushing humanity to our progressive edges and making the best of the world right now.
1: Okay, two more pieces, and then we get to the good news. We're getting local. The Park Slope Food Co-op, PSFC, Park Slope Food Co-op.
0: The most dramatic co-op in the country, really.
3: I want a reality show in the Park Slope Co-op so bad.
0: That's the name itself. I would watch that.
1: There is a group of co-op members mobilizing for a vote to boycott the few remaining products from Israel/Palestine and have the co-op officially join the boycott, divestment, sanction movement. This has been a repeated effort over many years, but now there's an effort to reduce the required vote for a boycott from a 75% supermajority to a 50% majority, or 51% majority, I guess. Another angle of this is that the Beth Elohim Synagogue, which is a prominent synagogue in Park Slope, is leveraging their institutional power to organize against the boycott. On May 9th, Rabbi Timiner said that she understands some in her congregation may support BDS, but she believes they are misguided. She believes BDS is anti-Semitic and calls for Israel, quote, not to exist, which is not true. The CBE is organizing against the boycott on their main page, asking if they have any congregants that are food co-op members to actually like sign up so then they can gather their information and help them influence the vote.
3: That's so crazy.
0: Sorry.
2: We haven't gotten to the good news yet, right?
1: It's not good news. No,
0: we have to end.
1: Okay, let's go to good news. Okay.
0: Wait. I mean, like, isn't the whole theory of like a co-op like you're supposed to like buy local? And
1: exactly.
0: You're supposed to like be collaborative and the members should decide things democratically. I guess the rabbi is calling for people to vote. So being part of that democratic structure, which is, I guess, fine. Using the pulpit, using the synagogue again, as watching synagogues be used around the country for political ends that have nothing to do with this country, Alexi.
3: CBE is an interesting place to talk about in context of talking about buffer zones. CBE is, as folks may know, where Chuck Schumer davens. And so it makes sense that this would be a contribution of the congregation into this conversation about BDS at the co-op. But also, when now Mayor Zoran Mamdani was invited to go speak at CBE, there was a protest outside very close to that synagogue of people who did not think that Zoran had a place in that community. So,
0: and this is among the most,
3: I'm just chomping at the bit to get into talking about buffer zones, but
0: among the most progressive synagogues,
3: yes,
0: I would say in the country, right? Yeah.
1: PEP, sure. Obviously.
0: Yes.
1: Progressive, except Palestine.
0: A lot of the members are pro-Palestine, right? So I feel like
3: Yeah, definitely a lot of JFresh members are CBE members. So
1: yeah. And I think that is, represents a lot of what's going on in the Jewish community right now, where so many people who are pro-Palestine are still members of institutions that may advocate against Palestine because we don't have choice. There's not a lot of institutions that are where some people are choosing to build their own, and many people are making different choices about how we position ourselves within the community. Do we take over these institutions and try to change them, et cetera, et cetera?
0: I think we deserve the good news now. We always know.
1: All right. two points of good news. The last one is going to get into where we're going. First is Alex Soros commits to $30 million over 3 years to fighting anti-Semitism and its weaponization. So not just fighting anti-Semitism, but also supporting work on fighting Islamophobia as well, and is really committed to funding organizations that are getting into the mix of really helping people understand how to distinguish from anti-Semitism and then also legitimate criticism of the Israeli government and being anti-Zionist and helping people parse through that. So yay for that part of the work getting more support.
0: Israel's Hasbara budget is almost $1 billion. It's $730 million. So, I mean, come on, Alex, let's get some more out there.
1: not enough for the matchup. Okay. Fair, yeah. Fair. And then finally, I'm really excited. This leads us into our conversation today, because this a big part of the pushback on from that we saw from JFresh, specifically on the buffer zone bill, was that instead of pushing buffer zone bills, we should invest in hate violence prevention. And so the big news is JFresh, among other organizations, are celebrating an unprecedented $29 million investment from the mayor in hate violence prevention funding. I believe this is like an 800% increase in funding for hate violence prevention. And Mamdani administration has, with this, raised the bar for what it looks like to seriously address anti-Semitism and hate violence overall.
0: 800% increase, yeah. That was one of the key campaign promises.
1: So this is sort of in direct contradiction to what we've been talking about today, what we're going to talk about today, which is the impact of buffer zone bills on protests and illegal land sales. So I'm really excited to just dig into this and these buffer zone bills, we continue to talk about them, are really impacting the way that the policing is looking in New York City, the way that the police are handling protests. And I'm really excited for Noah and Lexi to talk us through what recently happened at an illegal land sale in Manhattan. All right. So,
0: I want to just quickly, for new listeners, when we say buffer zone bill, these are bills from the city council led by the speaker, Julie Menon. There are also bills with the state led by Hochul, and there are bills around the country that are proposed to, quote unquote, protect houses of worship and institutions of education from protests. And very much so a campaign that is not quietly, but obviously in response to protests on campuses after the Israel's attacks on Gaza, as well as illegal land sales of properties in the West Bank and elsewhere, using synagogues. A lot of the sales don't happen in synagogues. They're protested as well. They don't happen in Jewish neighborhoods. They're protested there as well. And sometimes they happen in synagogues at which they're protested. So there is this campaign of disinformation that is shared, saying that these protests are targeting Jewish communities and synagogues because they're Jewish, and therefore we need these kind of laws that give the NYPD and other forces like much more control and discretion around it. So Zohran actually vetoed, they both passed the House. Zohran vetoed the one around education and the one around school. I mean, yeah, the one around synagogues and houses of worship could not be vetoed because it was like too big of a majority. But he had said he felt that it was watered down enough that it felt like less of a threat. But that's what we mean when we say buffer zone bills, just to start off. And maybe I think, Lexi, could you tell us like what's been going on recently out there?
3: Yeah, absolutely. I feel like it's important to note that these bills were introduced as like the very, very first item on Speaker Menon's agenda with this council. The buffer zone bill around houses of worship was intro 001 of this legislative cycle. And it was part of her 5-point plan, or there are five bills, the 5-point plan to combat anti-Semitism. So specifically, they are saying the biggest problem in New York City is rising anti-Semitism, and what we're going to do is get the NYPD further involved. And because of the constitutional right to worship, a lot of the council members felt that protecting the right to worship was something they couldn't stand against. And so that was why they supported the first bill. There is nothing in that bill that isn't covered in existing law. It is already against the law to block the entrances to houses of worship and schools. That is already a law. So, you know, as we've been saying, at best, this bill does nothing. At worst, what happened last week, that where the NYPD goes 6 blocks mm-hmm. in every direction and they get to decide who comes in and out, like that's a worst case scenario, right?
0: And seal the subway as well, yeah.
3: Like, the NYPD, incredibly corrupt, incredibly unaccountable, incredibly racist, things that we all know about this paramilitary organization, giving them more discretion over what New Yorkers can be where, and especially when it comes to schools and the way that kids, particularly Black and brown kids, are already interacting with police, is not good. And the idea that this is creating more safety for Jews somehow is like beyond what I can understand. When they introduced these bills, they were clearly saying they were for the purpose of combating anti-Semitism. Once people pushed back on that, it then became, oh, it's actually about protecting everyone. And this will be so important at mosques and churches also. And once there was pushback on that, now the line coming from Speaker Menon and Councilmember Dinowitz, who introduced the education bill, is that these are just police accountability bills. These are just bills to make sure that the cops have a plan and they know what they're going to do. And actually, if these bills had been in place, then maybe the Proud Boys wouldn't have been terrorizing Drag Story Hour, which is crazy for a lot of reasons, including that many JFRG members, alongside members of our like broader progressive community, stood outside Drag Story Hour to protect the Drag Story Hour. And you know where they would have been? Put on the other side of the barricade by the NYPD.
0: Right. There would have been no protection.
3: And treated as the same as Proud Boys in that case, which is not a reasonable
0: assessment. One iconic image from the defense of the Drag Story Hours was the rainbow umbrella surrounding the libraries and places from like the Proud Boys and the neo-Nazis on the other side trying to intimidate the families going in.
3: Right. And which one of those groups is friends with the NYPD?
0: Yeah, absolutely. It is absolutely true. Noah, you were actually present at at least the Midwood one, right? The last.
2: I was at both of them. So
0: you were both of them.
2: Yeah. So I actually made it inside the Manhattan land sale event at Park East Synagogue. That happened almost by accident. They didn't really give much of a, like, basically I was trying to reach out to them for comment, and the only contact I could find was the registration form that had a message field. And so I put my name, I put my Intercept email address, I wrote a request for comment that was quite critical, and I got an email back about an hour later saying, thank you for registering for the event. and So I was like, okay.
1: They probably didn't even read your message. They were like, Noah Hurwitz. Sounds right.
2: I think that is precisely what happened. And so I went there and I had registered, quote unquote, late enough in the day that my name wasn't on the list yet. But again, I gave my name and wow. Checked some boxes, and the ethical standard for kind of going undercover, if you will, is that, you know, it's kind of a method of last resort. As journalists, we don't like to in any way conceal who we are. We like to say, you know, I'm Noah Hurwitz with The Intercept. Would you like to comment? Right. But mm-hmm. for an event like this, that is quite closed, even to, you know, arguably to Jews who are critical of the event, right. It's for a very small, subset of people who are legitimately interested in buying real estate in Israel or in the West Bank. So the only way of getting in and actually seeing what they're doing in there was by going a little bit undercover, right? But so the standard for that is you can't lie, you can't misrepresent yourself, mm-hmm. right? So I was asked a couple questions of, you know, one person asked me what shul I go to. thinking on my feet, I was like, well, as a kid, I went to Temple Sheikh Tikva outside of Boston, but, you know, I'm a little bit out of the loop these days, but I'm interested in learning more. So I kept kind of leaning on that, like, oh, I'm curious. I'm looking for information, right? Which is true. So I got in, somewhat to my surprise, and I only stayed in there for about 15, 20 minutes because I could feel a little bit of scrutiny, and there's only so much you can say without, you know, without yeah. starting to misrepresent yourself. And, you know, I spoke to a couple people in there, just sort of trying to figure out what they're doing, what they're advertising. And I think the most interesting conversation I had was with a real estate company that seems to almost exclusively sell property in settlements in the West Bank. And so I was asking about, you know, what, just, you know, give me the spiel. And then I asked, you know, I got to ask, I've been reading the news. What is the security situation there? And the guy's like, oh, don't worry about security. Like, it's so much safer. It's safer than the cities. You know, they're not able to walk around freely there, whereas they are in the cities. You know, you can kind of guess what he meant by they. And so I, you know, grabbed some brochures and got out of there. And so the main reason that I wanted to go there was to confirm that they are in fact advertising land sales in the occupied territories, because that was, you know, prior to that event at Parkey Synagogue last week, the mayor had given a comment saying, you know, if they are doing these land sales in the occupied territories, they are violating international law. And so I wanted to kind of confirm that if. And I, you know, I will say the caveat is I saw no evidence of like them actually selling land there. I wasn't willing to go far enough as to try to buy property in the room, but they were definitely advertising the sale of property in the occupied territories. Now, I didn't cover the protests as closely in Manhattan because I had to get to a softball game. So apologies there for my priorities. But, you know, what I did see in Manhattan was, as you said, the buffer zone there was really, really extensive, right? Even to get, you know, so Parkey Synagogue is on East 67th Street, and it's between 3rd Avenue and Lexington Avenue. And so they had barriers, basically, you know, a block north, a block south. You really couldn't even get on any sidewalk on the block surrounding Parkey Synagogue. And so the protest, there was a counter protest, pro Israel, pro land sale counter protest, kind of directly across 3rd Avenue, and then the pro-Palestine protest, there was a small group of like Netar Karta, anti-Zionist Hasids, directly across from the counter protest. But the main protest organized by Palo Alto was several blocks away, right by the train station, Right. And so that is where I think later in the night I saw reports of, you know, they were trying to get closer to the synagogue. This was really a chilling, expression of police power to keep them essentially out of sight, out of mind of the event, and to really severely limit any approach to the synagogue. What I saw in Midwood was a little bit different. And I think partially that's just because of the geography of Brooklyn, but there was still barriers really like preventing any access to the synagogue. But the sort of, you know, free speech zone, if you will, was directly within eyesight and earshot of the synagogue. So, you know, if there's going to be some kind of prevention of protests getting right up to the door, at least this one was within earsight eyesight and earshot of the synagogue.
0: I wasn't present at the Midwood one, but I was very online with some friends at JVP who, you know, didn't want their names out there and would send me clips. And tell me stories. So I was spending the night posting a lot of those and also researching with friends who the faces were. And a lot of the faces on the outside, of course, include people from Beitar, which, you know, if you follow the Tish James story, like they're not supposed to be doing stuff around here, including its founder was there. There was also other Kahanist groups like JDL present. There mm-hmm. were people present who were part of January 6th insurrection that stood with Proud Boys and that I recognized from the defense as that Lexi mentioned of Drag Story Hour. So, yeah. And these are like far right Christian nationalists. That are, you know, very much in favor of defending, not just Christian Jewish, actually, very much in favor of protecting these land sales. And you'll see a lot of compilation videos of people showing the nature of the defenders, of their homophobia, you know, their transphobia, their misogyny, their racism, their Islamophobia, their anti-Semitism, like all just openly on display through the night. And even also annoyance by the police in some cases I saw. They were just like, there was like a woman who was supporting the sales, and she was just trying to make like this dramatic thing that she was in danger and like that she needed police to come help her. And she called for the officer, and the officer was like, get real. Like, you could just step away from there. You shouldn't even be there.
2: I will say about the police in this instance, this was, you know, I've covered protests in New York City for a very long time. Jesus, close to like, I guess, longer than a decade, right? Since the early Black Lives Matter protests. And I've always been, you know, in sort of embedded in groups that are very antagonistic to and antagonized by the police. And this was interesting because they seemed to hate everyone equally, right? Like, they seemed very annoyed with everybody. But like, let me tell you a bit of what I saw. So I got there a little, you know, I don't know, around 6 p.m. and there were protesters starting to gather just south of the synagogue and then also just north. Eventually those two groups kind of united. But as you say, there were a number of what I would say professional outside agitators. You know, there were people from Betar, people from you know, generally Kahanist traditions, very, you know, Proud Boy adjacent guys. And they seem to be kind of Pied Pipering a large group of local Orthodox or Hasidic young men and boys. And so there was a lot of teens on scooters zipping around. They were very agitated. And the older guys were, if not like directing them, they very much seemed to be kind of, you know, the power behind the scenes of this group of local boys who were just, you know, assailing the protesters with every slur imaginable, every defense of genocide imaginable. And it was quite ugly. You know, there was a handful of, sort of processions back and forth. At one point I was with the group north of the synagogue and they were trying to go around and link up with the group that was south of the synagogue. And to do that, they had to go you know, up a very long block of Ocean Avenue, and then take a block west, and then go south a few blocks on a side street, right? Sorry, do you want to tell people what they're listening to?
1: 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Of course, the Pacifica Foundation is tax exempt. If you're loving this conversation, if you have a take on this conversation, if you were at one of these illegal land sale protests, we want to hear from you. If you have thoughts about these protests, if you have thoughts about the buffer zone bill, we love to get your voicemails. You can leave our show Beyond the Pale directly a voicemail at 917-740-8971. Today, we're talking with Noah Hurwitz and Lexi Sassanow about the illegal land sales. And Noah, you were just in the middle of sharing with us what your experience was at these protests.
2: Yeah, so as I was saying, there were several marches of pro-Palestine groups through a side street in Midwood, kind of to get around the police buffer, which... Again, I think, you know, there's, as I said, the police were relatively neutral in this

0: groups, but it really felt like there could be a conflict at any time. And I didn't see any physical violence personally. I left around, I think, like 8:30, just as it began to get dark, not because I was scared, but because I had spilled water on my mobile charger and could no longer, like, my phone was dying. But so later on in the night, it looked like there was a few pushing and shoving between different people. I did see one one Zionist push a pro-Palestine person, but it didn't devolve into any kind of serious violence. But it really did, the fact that this protest group, in order to move or to link up with one another, had to take these side streets, it exposed them to danger. And it also, I would say, made for some of the videos that we saw that were then misused by the right to accuse them of going on this, like, invasion of a Jewish neighborhood, right? Even on the ground, I could see how those optics could be misused as, like, oh, they're now marching through a quiet side street just to rile up Jews, right? Which I don't think is what happened. They were there for a very specific reason. But that was, I think, a result
1: I
0: of
1: think,
0: the NYPD buffer zone,
1: I
0: right?
1: think the concept of, these this bill also not only making protesting more dangerous, groups, including I think Bend the Arc and other groups have said it will fuel anti-Semitism. There, I don't know if people understand that there was a report, but I've said it so many times in this show, at the ADL by its experts to Jonathan Greenblatt when he asked them to research BDS and like stopping it, like banning the constitutional free speech of supporting a boycott. And his own staff told him that would actually inflame anti-Semitism because what's going to do is conjoin the curtailment, the easing of rights of Americans that they hold dear in the Constitution with Jewish demands. And he threw that out, and then they were so upset that they leaked it. And he has admitted recently on video that he has fired everyone who disagrees with him at work. So I wanted to really just to talk about with Lexi that this is the vetoes didn't stop everything. Now there's still a battle now behind the scenes in the city council where I think for the one around educational institutions, the Julie Menin, the speaker, is attempting to rally the city council to override Zohran's veto. And Jay Fredge and your organizing is at the very middle of that. And I wanted to hear like what's the latest on that?
2: Great question. And this is a test case for the speaker's power, right? Like, we're still at the beginning of the mayor's first term. We're still at the beginning of the speaker's first term. And Speaker Menin is not going to call for a veto override vote unless she is positive that she can win it. And this is a test case in our city, but also, as you mentioned at the top of the program, Raf, that there are these bills are popping up all over the place. There's a buffer zone bill that's coming up in California. There's a federal buffer zone bill that Senator Josh Gottheimer introduced. Like it is on the onus is on us to make sure that the speaker does not get enough votes to override this veto, because it's a dangerous precedent to set. When the bill passed initially, there were 30 yeses. And there are 51 members of the New York City Council. So they need a veto-proof majority to override the veto. So they need 34 votes. There is a lot of wheeling and dealing, I will say. If you are one of the council members who is not in the far left of the Progressive Caucus or in the far right of Staten Island, I am sure your phone is blowing up every single day with somebody trying to make sure that you're voting one way or another. We are so grateful to have a strong Progressive Caucus that did great block organizing, that they organized everybody in the Progressive Caucus for the most part to vote no, or in the case of Gail Brewer, to abstain from voting on this bill the first time around. So we are grateful to the Progressive Caucus. We are grateful to Gail Brewer for abstaining on the first time, and want to remind all those people that all the issues you had with the bill the first time have not changed just because the mayor vetoed it. The
1: What
2: tension that's coming.

0: And
1: And
0: that,
1: is, yeah, is there
0: sorry,
1: something particular? Oh, go ahead. I'm sorry, Lexi.
0: well, just the issue that's coming up around the veto override is really about like the power of the body of the city council, and they want to be able to say like, if we pass legislation, this mayor shouldn't be able to
1: Right.
0: say no to it. But I think like there are serious issues with this bill, and they know that, and that's why not. You know, this is the first time since like the mid-90s that a Democratic city council in New York City has needed all the Republicans in order to pass a piece of legislation.
1: Yeah. You mentioned Gail Brewer. What community does she represent, and why is she kind of, why do I keep hearing her name come up a lot in people discussing
0: You know, Raf, that's a great question. Gail
1: this?
0: Brewer represents a big chunk of the west side of Manhattan. Gail Brewer was the Manhattan Borough President, and she was in the city council before that. She used to work directly for Ruth Messenger when Ruth Messenger was the Manhattan Borough President and represented that council district. So Gail has a long history with the Upper West Side, and famously, a lot of Jews live on the Upper West Side. And famously, Jews on the Upper West Side do not agree with each other on this issue. I grew up going to Stephen Wise Free Synagogue on West 68th Street, which when I went there was progressive and now is led by Rabbi Amiel Hirsch, who loves buffer zones and also thinks anti-Zionist Jews are effed in the head, I believe was what he said on Yom Kippur. And so I'm sure that he is trying to wield his influence on this. But Gail keeps coming up because Gail was in the Progressive Caucus until the last time the Progressive Caucus set standards for what it means to be in this caucus, which included working to limit the size, scope, and power of the NYPD. There was a
1: Wow.
0: wave of council members who left the Progressive Caucus over having to agree to those principles. Gail has come back to the caucus. Gail voted alongside the Progressive Caucus in not supporting this bill. And we are really hoping that Gail holds steady. And we thank Gail for all that she does. And
1: So
0: this she is.
1: in the last 2 minutes, Noah, I just want to pivot back to you and ask you, Lexi mentioned possibly buffer zone bills being discussed on a federal level. You cover federal law enforcement. What would that look like if we had some kind of legislation? What are you seeing and what could we possibly expect in that case?
2: I mean, so the tricky thing here is that obviously there already are a ton of laws protecting freedom of worship, right? And we've already seen that be misused by the Trump administration in a number of ways. We've seen that in Minneapolis when there was a protest at a church over a deacon who was, I think, an employee of ICE. The feds went after a journalist and a number of protesters there. We've also seen the federal government talking about these protests in New York. Harmeet Dillon, the chief of the Civil Rights Division for the DOJ, has been tweeting a lot about it and basically saying, "We see you, like we are investigating this," basically threatening some kind of federal response to protesters outside synagogues in New York City. So as far as I'm concerned, the federal government is already, very much involved in this conversation, and we haven't seen any arrests yet. But if the charges against the people in Minnesota earlier this year are any indication, I would not be surprised to see some kind of federal intervention here. So I would say that buffer zone or not, it's already here.
1: This is, this whole conversation, it's very much paralleling and mimicking the same conversation we had about a year ago, where we were really highlighting on this show the really push and spread of IRA legislation to enact the International Holocaust Remembrance Association definition, working definition on anti-Semitism. And that is continuing to be the case around the world where they are trying to enact this kind of legislation defining and enshrining into law a definition of anti-Semitism that includes a critique on Israel. This is much of the same, wherein there's a push for laws that essentially are meaningless in the sense that the goal of the language of these bills, or as they are told to the justification as told to the public, actually already exists. And so the public is being bamboozled by politicians who say that they're putting forth a bill to do something about an issue that people care about, when in fact that bill does absolutely nothing, because the thing that people already care about are already law. And so this is a tactic that I'm seeing getting used, was used by IRA, and is now being used on this buffer zone bill to re-legislate something that already is enacted in law, and open up a conversation that really high what the truth of these bills are, which is to expand the power of law enforcement in various ways, to expand the power of policing, which we know always comes back to harming Black and Brown people in New York City and around the country, and also around the world. Military and policing power is always going to be devastating on the lives of Black and Brown people specifically, and also then threatens all of us. Every single person that has a marginalized identity should be wary in this moment. So thank you so much, Noah and Lexi, for joining us. We always start with some announcements, and I know, Lexi, you are organizing, but before we get to that, Noah, how can our listeners follow you and pay attention to the work that you're doing?
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1: Thank you. Lexi, quickly, how can people get involved in your organizing work?
0: 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I would be remiss if I didn't mention JFrege is currently having a membership drive. 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
3: 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Which one is that? July 5th and 6th in DC is Interfaith Action for Palestine. It's going to be a coalition for their third annual mobilization during the Christians United for Israel Summit in DC. 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
1: And join their 24-hour Shavuot teach-in May 21st for Shavuot. And also come out to Harlem Shut It Down Rally May 19th, 1 p.m. to 4 p.m. for Malcolm X's birthday, 101 birthday, and boycott Chick-fil-A, as always. Thanks. Shout out to our engineer, Michael G. Haskins, who hosts his own show, Living for the City, right here at Wednesdays at 11 a.m. WBAI.
3: And thanks to our production assistant, Margot Pflug. 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
1: Shalom.
0: Shabbat shalom. Thanks so much, y'all.
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0: Ladies and gentlemen, it's time for a celebration. 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
2: Hello, I'm David Rothenberg. I joined up with WBAI not long after Marconi discovered the wireless. 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
5: 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Coming up next, On the Ground, Voices of Resistance from the Nation's Capital with Esther Ivarum.
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0: From Washington, D.C., this is On the Ground, special for Nakba Day, on Greater Israel and the open secret of Israel's nuclear weapons. We speak to independent journalists Sam Husseini and John Steinbach.
1: They've been filled with this kind of colonial rhetoric, especially over the last year in a series of speeches. Trump and Rubio have been speaking increasingly in terms of imperial colonial mindset, and Israel is sort of the tip of the spear in that, and it's used its nuclear weapons as a way of intimidating and getting its way in the region so that it can continue to be the settler colonial state.
2: Nixon and Golda Meir made a deal, and they called it nuclear ambiguity, so that Israel would never claim that they had nuclear weapons and the U.S. would kind of pretend that Israel didn't have nuclear weapons.
0: All that and much more coming up.

0: Welcome to On the Ground, Voices of Resistance from the Nation's Capital. I'm Esther Ivarim. Well, this hour is dedicated to the 78th commemoration of the Nakba, that period in 1948 when 750,000, three quarters of a million Palestinians were violently forced from their land, with up to 20,000 killed and more than 500 villages razed to the ground by Zionist militia and settlers. For our hour, the topic is the ongoing Nakba, Greater Israel, and the open secret of its nuclear weapons. So while the criminal and genocidal nature of the U.S.-Israeli attack on Iran is well established, also discussed increasingly is the absurdity of two nuclear powers, one of which is the only country that has ever used nuclear weapons on human beings, demanding that Iran, which does not have a nuclear program, give up all of its nuclear capability, even for civilian uses, as well as its ballistic missiles, leaving itself defenseless before the genocidaires, and at the same time forsake its regional allies in the fight against Zionism and ongoing genocide. The ongoing Nakba, we call it, of the indigenous people of the region. What country would do that? Asked retired U.S. Air Force Lieutenant Colonel Karen Kwiatkowski in a recent interview. And I'll ask, why would they do it? I say two nuclear powers launched this attack because it is an open secret that Israel has a vast nuclear arsenal, which was developed in secret and yet has been used as an unseen force of leverage on the world stage, as a threat against its Arab neighbors, to even bully its Western benefactors, including the United States. Unlike Iran, which is a signatory to the Treaty on the Non-Proliferation of Nuclear Weapons, Israel is not, and has maintained, with the complicity of the U.S., a position of so-called nuclear ambiguity about its weapons. But the war it launched with the United States on February 28th against Iran is changing this twisted status quo. This month, a group of House Democrats sent a letter to Secretary of State Rubio, pressing the Trump administration to break the official silence on Israel's nuclear arsenal, especially as Israel is party to the unprovoked aggression against Iran that has spiraled into a region-wide conflict, including in Lebanon, where Israel has massacred hundreds of civilians and leveled scores of ancient villages with cultural and world heritage sites, while continuing to murder Palestinians in Gaza and on the West Bank. The letter, spearheaded by Representative Joaquin Castro, says, quote, "We are, in the fullest sense, fighting this war side by side with a country whose potential nuclear weapons program the United States government officially refuses to acknowledge. The risks of miscalculation, escalation, and nuclear use in this environment are not theoretical. American service members continue to be deployed throughout the region. Congress has a constitutional responsibility to be fully informed about the nuclear balance in the Middle East, the risk of escalation by any party to this conflict, and the administration's planning and contingencies for such scenarios." And the letter goes on to say, quote, "A policy of official ambiguity about the nuclear capabilities of one party to this conflict makes coherent non-proliferation policy in the Middle East impossible for Iran, for Saudi Arabia, and for every other state in the region, making decisions based on their perceptions of the capabilities of their neighbors," end quote, the lawmakers wrote. Well, with me to discuss Israel and the open secret of its nuclear bombs is independent journalist Sam Husseini, who writes on Substack at husseini.substack.com. Welcome back to On the Ground, Sam.
1: Great to be with you, Esther. Thank you.
0: Well, first, let me get your reaction to that Washington Post article. You know, it goes on to say that, quote, "There have been recent discussions among Trump administration officials about what might trigger an Israeli nuclear response and concerns that the threshold may be lower than Washington previously assessed." And this is another quote. "There is a low boil of unease about Israel's nuclear program and what could compel them to use nuclear weapons short of facing a WMD attack." Wow. So I want to get your reaction to that.
1: Yeah.
0: Bombshell article.
1: Yeah, that was a remarkable statement. And it's actually something that I warned about I wrote a piece about 2 months ago basically saying that. That is that a lot of people are sort of crowing about the fact that Iran was able to damage Israel at the height of the war as they were, you know, lobbing missiles at each other. But, you know, I certainly recognize Iran's right to self-defense, and obviously Israel, you know, got off scot-free in all of the carnage that it's inflicted and continues to inflict on Gaza and the West Bank. But I also wondered if this wasn't almost potentially part of a plan, that if Israel can say, oh, we're getting damaged so much and we're defenseless and our Iron Dome isn't working, and therefore that could open the door for them using that as a pretext to use nuclear weapons.
0: Right.
1: And that to actually use them, to actually detonate them. I mean, I think that Israel has regularly used nuclear weapons in the same sense that the U.S. regularly uses them, like a thief, you know, robs you at gunpoint, right? They're using their gun. So Israel has certainly done that, but that they could actually move to detonation. And I was very glad to see that Post article in a lot of ways, and I was glad to see the letter from these Democrats highlight the issue. I mean, a lot of these Democratic offices haven't themselves acknowledged Israel's nuclear arsenal. There is a researcher, Grant Smith, who actually tried to implement the Glenn Symington amendment, the law that says that if a country is a nuclear proliferator, it should have a cutoff of its funding from the U.S. taxpayer. And he went to court to try to implement that. And the courts basically told him, you don't have standing to do this. They didn't question the merits of the case that he lodged. This was about 6 years ago.
0: Mm-hmm.
1: But they basically said, you got to be a member of Congress to do this. So he sent a letter to many of these members of Congress and said, you know, you can do this, you know, especially critics of Israel, like many of the signers of this letter, and said, you know, you can use this to try to cut off funding to Israel. And he didn't hear back from any of them. And I followed up, and none of them would acknowledge that Israel had nuclear weapons. But they finally did with this letter. What was a little disturbing, the one part of the letter that was disturbing, was that it basically said, in past instances, Congress has passed exemptions regarding non-proliferation laws as it pertains to cut off funding with regards to India and Pakistan. There are ways, like a president can issue a declaration every 6 months or such saying it's in the overriding national security interest to continue the funding. So the signers of the letter, while this is a step forward in terms of finally acknowledging that Israel has nuclear weapons, seem to be saying, well, we can figure out a way of acknowledging Israel's nuclear weapons without necessarily cutting off funding.
0: Exactly. And since you were mentioning this one effort to pin officials down about the existence of these weapons and how the U.S. should respond, I wanted to play this compilation that was published by Decensored News about you confronting officials over the decades, really, about the same issue. And some of the folks will be recognizable, but I'll try to narrate a little bit as we play the audio.
2: Nuclear weapons, Mr. Vice President. This is all nuclear weapons.
0: This is Dick Cheney.
3: Yeah.
4: Do you know that Israel has nuclear weapons?
0: Senator Carl Levin.
5: That Israel has nuclear weapons? No.
4: You don't know that?
5: I just answered that question. You asked me if I knew that Israel has nuclear weapons. My answer is no.
4: Do you know that the United States has nuclear weapons?
5: I do. I've seen them. I've touched them.
4: The existential question. I mean, you know that Russia has nuclear weapons? I don't understand.
5: I do. And I've touched them. I've touched them too.
4: Everybody knows that Israel has nuclear weapons. Why won't you acknowledge that?
5: I think they have nuclear weapons. You asked me, do I know they have nuclear weapons? I'm very careful, just the way you are with your use of words. I was very careful in answering.
4: So we assess that Israel has nuclear weapons.
5: I'm not going to give you our assessment. I'm going to say I think Israel has nuclear weapons. I'm not going to give you intelligence assessment.
4: Why?
5: Because it may be classified as to what we as a nation know.
4: Why would that be? Why can't we be straightforward on the subject? Gates for the first time during the hearing.
5: Very straightforward. I think Israel has nuclear weapons.
4: I said us as a government. I'm asking you as a government, if we haven't asserted that, why would that be?
5: Why have we not asserted that? You'd have to ask the people who are the president of the United States. I'm not the government of the United States.
4: Do you know that Israel has nuclear weapons?
5: I'm
0: John Negroponte.
3: Want to get into a discussion about
4: you can't comment on whether or not Israel has nuclear weapons.
3: Israel's nuclear powers. Thank you very much.
4: Do you have any credibility on the Middle East if you can't say whether or not Israel has nuclear weapons? Mr. Ambassador, you're head of national intelligence and you can't say whether Israel has nuclear weapons? I didn't answer the question. If you answered the question, I'd go away. Secretary Rice, please. It's an important question. I don't think that you've been asked this question.
0: This must be Condoleezza Rice.
4: How do you reconcile? Madam Secretary, does Israel have nuclear weapons? Can you answer that? It's a very simple question. Secretary Gates said that they did, implied it during his confirmation hearings. Please, they're two very simple questions.
6: Does Israel have nuclear weapons?
7: Well, I think that's a determination.
0: Tim Pawlenty.
7: Declare whether they do or don't. That's otherwise been established.
0: Republican presidential candidate.
4: Senator, do you know of any country in the Middle East that has nuclear weapons?
0: Senator Russ Feingold. I'm not.
4: Why can you not say that Israel is a nuclear power, Senator?
8: I'm sorry.
4: Why can you not say that Israel is a nuclear power, Senator?
8: I basically think it is, but I'm not somebody that's privy to all the details on that.
4: Do you know that Israel has nuclear weapons?
0: Mike Pence. Representative Mike Pence.
9: I am
0: 2010.
9: I'm aware that Israel is our most cherished ally, and I strongly support Israel's right of self-defense and to take such actions as are necessary to secure their homeland as much as we take actions to secure ours.
4: Do you think that it increases or decreases U.S. credibility around the world when U.S. government officials can't even acknowledge that Israel has a massive nuclear arsenal?
9: The American people support Israel. I call Israel our most cherished ally, and I will continue to stand without apology for a strong U.S.-Israel relationship and strong cooperation with our most cherished ally in a very volatile part of the world.
10: I think it's a decision for Israel to make about its nuclear policy.
0: Ambassador Thomas Pickering.
10: What has that got to do with it? Sorry.
0: Martin
4: Indes. You know that Israel has a nuclear weapon.
0: John Kerry.
11: But it is common knowledge and commonly understood.
4: Why won't the administration acknowledge that?
11: I don't know what the administration policy is.
4: Don't you think that it shows? Don't you think that it shows that we're hypocritical?
6: Right. You here today acknowledge the obvious truth that Israel has a nuclear weapons arsenal, or will you continue with this cover up?
0: I think this is a State Department spokesperson.
12: The challenges facing Israel and the Palestinian Authority.
0: Verdant Patel.
12: Loss of innocent lives and regret injuries to civilians, but I don't have any specific comment to offer on what you asked.
6: Israel has had nuclear weapons for decades, and you can't acknowledge that Israel has a nuclear weapons arsenal.
12: I'm going to work the room a little bit. Alex,
6: you expect us to believe what you're saying from that podium, and you can't acknowledge the empirical reality of Israel's nuclear weapons?
12: Go ahead,
6: weapons.
12: Alex.
13: Well, this same nature.
14: In the back that I hear JFK, because interestingly,
0: State Department spokesperson Tammy Bruce.
4: As you may be aware, JFK in the summer of 1963 was deeply concerned with Israel acquiring nuclear weapons. He had sent a series of letters to Ben-Gurion, Israel's founding prime minister, demanding that Israel allow inspectors. Every president since has adopted Israel's policy of refusing to acknowledge the existence of Israel's nuclear arsenal. My question to you is, will this administration finally do so?
14: Boy, we went from JFK from, and then to now Israel.
4: Will you acknowledge Israel has
14: nuclear weapons? I understand. Here's what I will tell you about the JFK files.
4: I'm not asking about the JFK files.
14: Yeah.
4: Please.
14: Thank you. As far as the speculation and conspiracy theories about what was happening regarding that assassination and in the decades that followed, I have no comment for you, and nor am I going to speculate or comment.
4: So you will not acknowledge that Israel has nuclear weapons?
14: At the end,
4: no great talk on Israel.
14: Go ahead.
4: America first?
14: Please, let's keep going.
10: Thank you, Tim.
0: Wow. So that is the video.
1: Sorry.
0: That is the compilation by Decensored News of my guest, Sam Husseini, questioning U.S. officials over the decades, really. I think the earliest clip I saw was from 2010, but maybe there was some before that, mm-hmm. about this, ambiguity about whether Israel has nuclear weapons. And I wanted to play that because, well, first of all, it's pretty amazing, but it has so much to do with just this kind of vast cover-up that has existed, and it's all coming to a head right now because, as I said in the intro, we have Israel and the U.S., two nuclear powers, basically bullying, trying to bully Iran and use that as an excuse to start this war against them, and claiming that Iran has to give up all of its nuclear capability and how Iran will never get a nuclear weapon. Well, they don't have one, but you have one and you've used it, you know. So I want to play that. And I want to pick up with what you have written in your own article and what some Trump administration officials were hinting to the Washington Post reporter, that they wonder if under what conditions Israel just will use nuclear weapons because they are being bombarded, as we've seen them, despite the censorship, you know, through leaked video, that, you know, Iran made a tremendous impact on Israel. So I'm familiar with the so-called Samson option, and this is where Israel claims the right to use nuclear weapons if it's facing a so-called existential threat. But it seems to me that, and this might be a little different from what you were talking about in your article, that it's kind of cornering itself into a situation or positioning itself so that its neighbors will see it as an existential threat and continue to respond to its attacks. And then Israel can say, well, we have no choice now. We have to pull out our nuclear weapons.
1: Yeah, so I think it's possible that Israel could be setting up a scenario where, you know, it wants to use its nuclear weapons. I think that's one possibility, but, you know, I mean, what really has to change is U.S. policy. And, you know, when in some of my questioning there, and this is long running, I mean, you know, we're doing this on Iran now, but it was a lot of the same rhetoric around Iraq, right? You know, that was a large part of the pretext for going after Iraq. It didn't have a nuclear weapons program throughout the 1990s, but that was a pretext for maintaining the sanctions and for ultimately invading the place. In some of my questioning, I refer to a cover-up. You know, some of those questions are abbreviated, especially the ones at the State Department, the most recent ones. When I was getting in there, I was quoting from an article by Desmond Tutu. Archbishop Desmond Tutu's last published article was published right shortly after Biden was elected president, and he was basically admonishing him to end the cover-up, to acknowledge Israel has nuclear weapons, and to cut off funding for Israel so that there could be genuine disarmament in the Middle East and globally. So that's part of what I was citing there. And after that article came out from Desmond Tutu, I thought that it would really change things, and people in Congress would take note of that. And last year, I questioned Ro Khanna, representative, and asked him to put it in the congressional record, and never heard back from him, although he did sign this most recent letter. So hopefully there's movement, and I think that, you know, just goes to say that there's got to be a lot more pressure on this, because the nightmare scenarios are out there of, as you say, you know, the Samson option, where Israel just says, we're not getting our way. We're not able to dominate completely. So we're just going to let loose and basically nuke potentially everybody. I mean, the Samson option refers to the possibility of them, for example, nuking Moscow, and then Moscow would respond against the United States. So that entails, you know, global nuclear war, not quote unquote only regional

0: for a more multipolar world to come. They are standing up to this new colonialism, or the reinforcement of an attempted reinforcement of kind of old colonial rule. But anyway, I'm going to have to wind up here. I've been speaking to independent journalist Sam Husseini. You can find his writings at husseini.substack.com.
1: Thank you so much, Esther. Great to be with you.
0: Thank you.

0: This is On the Ground, Voices of Resistance from the Nation's Capital. I'm Esther Ivarum, and we are continuing with our special show today, commemorating 78 years since the Nakba, or catastrophe that removed 750,000 Palestinians from their homeland, killed 20,000 people, and destroyed more than 500 villages. And joining me now is John Steinbach. He's co-founder of the Hiroshima-Nagasaki Peace Committee of the National Capital Area. Welcome to On the Ground, John.
1: Yeah, thank you, Esther. Pleasure to be here.
0: Well, I wanted to add in our intro that you are the author of this really in-depth article. It's really like a book, the Israeli Nuclear Weapons Program, which is a primer for anyone really wanting to understand this subject. And so I thought we would start with briefly sketching how Israel obtained nuclear weapons and how it was allowed to be a subject for so long that no one discussed in the United States.
1: Well, there was a lot of discussion in the United States. So the story goes back to the beginning of Israel, the late 1940s. A scientist by the name of Ernst David Bergman became the first head of the Israeli Nuclear Agency. And he was a protege of Ben-Gurion, the first prime minister of Israel, and then a young Shimon Peres, who many of the older listeners will remember as a later prime minister. And so Bergman was obsessed with the idea that Israel needed a nuclear weapon so that there never again would be a Holocaust. That was his whole argument and his whole rationale. And that was the beginning of the program. So it got a huge boost in the mid-1950s during the Eisenhower administration when it received a 5-megawatt highly enriched uranium reactor. And in one of history's great ironies, at the same time Israel got that 5-megawatt enriched uranium reactor, Iran was given one at the same time. So that was the beginning of Iran's nuclear program as well, both simultaneously.
0: But both given by Eisenhower.
1: By Eisenhower, right. And that was the basis. So that kickstarted it, but it was really a collaboration with the French. So as early as the early to mid-50s, Israeli scientists and French scientists were fully collaborating on the French nuclear weapons program. So to understand

0: Israel's nuclear program. You need to understand it as a joint French and Israeli program. And so the French built the Dimona reactor. The French knew that it was a bomb complex because there was no electrical generating capacity for it. There was a reprocessing center in the basement to reprocess out the plutonium. It was very clearly a nuclear bomb. So Eisenhower got wind of it, and he was very, very concerned about it. And Israel said, no, it's a textile factory. No, it's a manganese factory. No, it is a scientific research factory. And so Eisenhower demanded that inspectors be sent in, and U.S. inspectors went in. They were stonewalled. So the Negev, the Dimona facility, is six stories deep. It's an unbelievably enormous facility. And so what the Israelis did the first time when Eisenhower sent the inspectors was they bricked off the elevator shaft so that they were only able to see the very top floor and not the bottom five floors. So then Kennedy came in, and like Eisenhower, Kennedy was very skeptical, very, very much opposed to an Israeli bomb program. And he actually put his foot down and sent another inspection team, a high-powered one this time. And what the Israelis did the second time was they had already illicitly purchased a nuclear reactor control room. And so what they did is they went through back channels and they illegally purchased a second control room. So when the inspectors came, they were shown a dummy control room. So they never saw the actual control room. So they came back and they were suspicious, but they reported ambiguity. And Kennedy was preparing to, clamped down further. At that point, he was assassinated. LBJ came to power. LBJ was much more friendly to Israel, and he basically gave Israel a pass. And then Nixon met with Golda Meir in the early 70s, and they sat down. And by then, it was clear to the CIA that Israel had several nuclear weapons at that point. But Nixon and Golda Meir made a deal, and they called it nuclear ambiguity, so that Israel would never claim that they had nuclear weapons, and the U.S. would kind of pretend that that Israel didn't have nuclear weapons. But at that point in the early 70s, they already had, maybe a dozen to 20 nuclear weapons by the time of the 1973 war. And one of the stories of the 1973 war was that Israel had these nukes, and Kissinger and Nixon did not want to send weapons to Israel. They were pretty unhappy about the war. They wanted it to be resolved. And Israel pretty much openly threatened that if you don't send a massive airlift of weapons, then we will use nuclear weapons. It was pretty blatant, in-your-face threat. Kissinger and Nixon caved in, sent, this massive airlift of sophisticated weapons. Then the Soviet Union went on a four-star nuclear alert. It was, one of the three or four closest times the world has ever come to nuclear war. So, and the thing to understand is Israel has a very sophisticated nuclear weapons program, probably more sophisticated than Britain's program, for example, incomparable to France's. So they have hydrogen bombs, they have neutron bombs, they have nuclear mines, they have nuclear artillery shells, they have neutron bombs. And they have anywheres from 100 to 500 sophisticated nuclear weapons. They have five submarines that can launch cruise missiles as far as 1,000 kilometers. They have three different ballistic missiles. The Jericho 3 is capable of reaching the east coast of the U.S. and can reach Moscow.
1: Go on, and that's a pretty sizable arsenal you're talking about. But before you go on, I wanted to backtrack and ask you two things. So when this threat that was made during the war in 1973, that if you don't give us these weapons, we're going to use a bomb, who were they going to use the bomb against?
0: They were going to be using the bomb against Egypt and Syria, against the Arab armies.
1: I see. Okay.
0: That was what they threatened to do. I've got a quote here from 1957. I can't find it exactly, but here it is. So Francis, in 1956, so we're going back to before France had the bomb, before Israel had the bomb, but they were working together, and Francis Perrin was the head of the French A-bomb project. And in 1956, before either France or Israel had the bomb, this is a direct quote. He said, quote, "We thought the Israeli bomb project was aimed at the Americans, not to launch it at the Americans, but to say, quote, if you don't want to help us in a critical situation, we will require you to help us. Otherwise, we will use our nuclear bombs," unquote. So that was in 56, which was a full 10 years before Israel actually got the bomb.
1: We definitely need to put a pin into that, because there has so many, that's so relevant to the situation we're in today. But before I bring us forward, I have to get your thoughts on so much of the recent discussion, or people call them conspiracy theories, that relate JFK's assassination to the fact that he was really clamping down on Israel and really wanted them to not have this nuclear weapon. Do you have any thoughts on these theories that Israel is related to JFK's assassination?
0: No, not particularly. I think probably the best book written was the Jim Douglas book. I don't remember the name of it exactly, but Jim Douglas, Reverend Jim Douglas, wrote a good book. Keep in mind that it wasn't just the Israeli nuclear weapons program. Kennedy was also threatening to abolish the CIA because of the aftermath of the Bay of Pigs invasion. And he also was actively in the famous speech at American University just before he was assassinated, was talking about, number one, talking about getting out of Vietnam. And number two was talking about a treaty with the Soviet Union to totally abolish nuclear weapons. So
1: to have peace.
0: There were a lot of reasons why a number of actors, including the CIA elements, wanted to get rid of Kennedy. So I would just leave it at that.
1: So I'm sure a lot of people listening, since we brought it up and it's been in the blogosphere or the alternative media sphere, definitely would like to get that question answered. So we don't have a lot of time, unfortunately, but I wanted to go back to the point you made earlier about how even in the 1970s, Israel was using the threat of its nuclear power to coerce the U.S. to do what it wants to do. Now, jump forward to today, even the Secretary of State, I'm sure he regrets making the statement now, but he stated flatly that the reason why the U.S. went into war against Iran is because Israel was going to go. So we decided that we needed to go in. That makes no sense, but that's what the man said. And so between 1973 and today, tell us whether Israel has constantly used the threat of nuclear weapons to basically get its way with the U.S.
0: Well, Esther, I like to use direct quotes. So here's a direct quote from Shimon Peres, and who at that point was the prime minister of Israel. And this is a direct quote. Quote, acquiring a nuclear, he said superior weapon system. He meant nuclear, would mean the possibility of using it for compellent purposes. Hmm. So the term was strategic compellence. Non-conventional compellence. And then to continue the quote, that is forcing the other side to accept Israeli political demands, which presumably include the demand that the traditional status quo would be accepted and a peace treaty signed. So mostly the nuclear weapons program is used by Israel to threaten its neighbors. So it's used to threaten the U.S., but also used to threaten its neighbors, and also used to threaten Russia. So keep in mind that Jonathan Pollard, when he was arrested, it was because he turned over the crown jewels of the U.S. security, so to speak. And that was all of the targeting maps of the Soviet Union. And that was why he was sentenced to life in prison. And that was why elements of the CIA and the NSA were extraordinarily unhappy when he was pardoned and sent back to Israel, because they considered it to be the greatest act of treason in the history of the United States. And now today he is a prominent political figure and apparently is planning on running for the Knesset.
1: Okay. And of course, what we've been covering in the past 3 years is the ongoing genocide in Gaza, now spreading to Lebanon, and this attack, this current ongoing attack on Iran. So we know that scientists, I guess, have estimated that the tonnage of bombs dropped on Gaza was the equivalent of like several Hiroshima atomic bombs. It was, I don't have the right number right in front of me, but bring us up to date in terms of Israel's doctrine to use its nuclear weapons. And, you know, I know about the so-called Samson option, where they say if they are facing an existential threat, they will use the bomb. Is this just an extended, an updated version of those same threats?
0: You know, so I've read Hirsch's book, The Samson Option, and he makes the point that, you know, that may have been operative 60 years ago, but, you know, it's really, they don't really see their nuclear weapons that way. They see the nuclear weapons as an integral part of their warfighting strategy. So regarding Gaza, it's important to understand that this is just a continuation of the Nakba. We're talking about 80 years of annihilation of Palestinians, wiping out of complete villages and total villages. Back in 1981-82, Israel destroyed downtown Beirut. They killed over 20,000 citizens of Lebanon in 82. That led to the bombing of the barracks, the Marine barracks in Beirut, and forced Reagan to leave. But it's important to remember that the only difference with Gaza is the magnitude of the destruction. And however many bombs they've dropped, the numbers I've read are 80 to 90% of all structures in Gaza have been destroyed. So there's virtually no place for people to live. Most of the people are living in tents. They just weathered an extremely wet and cold winter. So the Lancet, more than a year ago, estimated almost 200,000 Palestinians had been killed. The latest estimate I have seen is upward of 400,000 Palestinians, because when we hear the number 75,000, those are just documented instances of individuals who have been identified. It does not include the tens of thousands and probably over 100,000 of people that are buried under the rubble. So, so we need to understand this is just a continuation of what's been going on for 78 years.
1: Well, in a way, that is the perfect point to end the conversation, even though I don't want to end it on that note, because what Iran has shown is the willingness to stand up to the apartheid regime and ironically, this war by the U.S. and Israel against Iran, one of the pretenses is that it's to make sure that Iran does not have a bomb. Even before Trump left for China, that's one of the last things he said to reporters. He even said that he didn't care about, you know, U.S. residents, our gas prices, our food prices. All he cared about was Iran not having a bomb.
2: We're negotiating with Iran, Mr. President. To what extent are Americans' financial situation motivating you to make a deal?
3: Not even a little bit. The only thing that matters when I'm talking about Iran, they can't have a nuclear weapon. I don't think about Americans' financial situation. I don't think about anybody. I think about one thing. We cannot let Iran have a nuclear weapon. That's all. That's the only thing that motivates us.
1: So that brings us full circle to where I guess I began this show today, and just the irony, the hypocrisy, the absurdity of this current war. And that's probably one reason why so many people around the world are rallying behind Iran, a country that they may not even know anything about, and the axis of resistance, because they see it as a challenge to this 80 years of genocide and the Nakba.
0: Well, and Esther, if you invite me back on your program, maybe the topic could be the Iranian nuclear program and the enormous differences between Iran and Israel, and talk a little bit about the current Iranian situation.
1: Absolutely. I'll definitely invite you back. And one difference, I guess, is just whether it's, you know, atoms for peace versus atoms for war. And I have to say, though, before we finish up, that I was wondering why, you know, Trump is trying to get his hands, or why the U.S. is trying to get their hands on this uranium. And then one expert told me something about it was like worth billions of dollars. And I said, OK, all right. The money man wants this valuable thing. And then I saw a news clip recently that the U.S. had just grabbed Venezuela's enriched uranium. So there's a lot more to talk about, but, you know, let's give our audience a little preview, because there's so much about the history of Iran's program and how it's been treated basically by the international community and Israel that really pertains to this show as well, and to this war and this attack on Iran.
4: Yeah. So, Iran actually did have a nuclear weapons program under the Shah, and that was after the Shah was overthrown. The Ayatollah Khomeini put a hold and said that it was against Islam to have a nuclear weapons program. So by the year 2000 or so, Iran no longer had a nuclear weapons program. It was a signatory to the Non-Proliferation Treaty. It had international atomic energy inspectors inspecting. And then in 2015, they signed the JCPOA, which was even more stringent. It was the most stringent observation of any program in the world. Iran said they would never have a bomb. They've consistently said they will not have a bomb. But what happened was the IAEA inspectors went in, they inspected, they identified and talked with all of the Iranian scientists, and then they turned around and told the U.S. and Israel about the scientists and about the program, and that was what enabled Israel and the United States last year to go in and kill the Iranian scientists and to bomb the nuclear program. So Iran kicked the IAEA out, and of course in 2018 Trump pulled the JCPOA as well. So the irony is all of the propaganda is about the Iranian nuclear threat, which doesn't exist, whereas the actual real nuclear threat is Israel and its arsenal of hundreds of sophisticated nuclear weapons and its policy of using nuclear weapons to extort the world.
1: Well, and this is incredible, and we definitely have to keep our audience up to date on this as we, you know, explore this. But I want to thank you again, my guest, John Steinbach, co-founder of the Hiroshima Nagasaki Peace Committee of the National Capital Area. Thank you again for joining me today.
4: Anytime. Thank you.
1: Well, that's it for today's special show dedicated to 78 years of the Nakba, commemorated every year by Palestinians on May 15th, the day after the Gregorian calendar date of the Israeli Declaration of Independence on May 14th, 1948. 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Further information is available on Twitter and Facebook at On the Ground Show, or on my Instagram page, which is Esther_Averam. That's ESTHER_IVERE. The music we play this hour included a mix of protesters outside the U.S. State Department on November 29th, 2023, over music by EST. And our theme music for the show is Voodoo Child by Jimi Hendrix. I'm Esther Averam. Until next time, take good care and keep raising your voice.

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3: I'm David Rothenberg. I joined up with WBAI not long after Marconi discovered the wireless. 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

0: And welcome. You are listening to Heart of Mind Radio for the New Millennium. I'm Catherine Davis, your host for this program over WBAI New York, 99.5 FM, WBAI.org. And Heart of Mind comes to you every Friday morning at 11 a.m. And I'm going to share with you an interview that I had a couple of days ago with our guest. And then I'm here live in the studio, so I'll be back to receive your comments and questions as we reach the other side. But I feel this is a very special person. Mark Nepo is a poet and spiritual teacher who has taught in the fields of poetry and spirituality for over 50 years, with over a million copies sold. Mark has moved and inspired readers and seekers all over the world with his number one New York Times bestseller, The Book of Awakening. A beloved poet, teacher, and storyteller, Mark has been called one of the finest spiritual guides of our time, a consummate storyteller, and an eloquent spiritual teacher. His work is widely accessible, and his books have been translated into more than 20 languages, and you can find more information at his website, marknepo.com. That's MarkNepo, marknepo.com. And we're going to be talking about his new book, which is just coming out, and his public talk coming up next week, I actually believe it is. And the book is The Language of the Soul, How the Words You Choose Shape the Life You Live. And he will be also having a book signing and an event coming up next Wednesday on the 20th. But you'll hear all about that in this interview. Very gentle and kind person, Mark Nepo seems to be to me. And I do feel that the topic is an important one, that language of the soul. What does it mean? I'm sure it means something different to different people, and that the essence of that connection is going to be different for different people. No right, no wrong. It's just we're all individuals with our own soul consciousness, our own awareness, our own destinies, our own challenges, as well as journey. So, but that'll be interesting to discuss as we reach the other side of this conversation between myself and Mark Nepo. Excellent, excellent. How are you?
1: Oh, I'm good. So nice of you to have me. Nice to meet you.
0: Same here, and I'm very happy to have you. Okay. I am stopping that for a moment. I'm not particularly pleased with the sound, and I'm going to try again from another source. Hopefully it'll be a little bit better. Let's see. You know how these things go. Technology. Sometimes it works for me, and sometimes it doesn't. So I'm going to try this again. You have to share, especially now.
1: Oh, thank you so much. Mm-hmm. Thank you.
0: Yeah, very, very much. I just want to start out by saying I'm so happy to have you, Mark Nepo, on this program, especially with the new book, The Language of the Soul, How the Words You Choose Shape the Life You Live. And this is so important because we're living in such chaotic times.
1: Yes.
0: And so many people are struggling. And then there's another cohort of people who don't even comprehend the meaning of the soul. and the role that it plays in our life. So I'd like to start there so that people can make that connection to understand that there's something very deep going on inside within them.
1: Yes. So you know, let me back up and start with, I really believe that everyone, and all the traditions speak about it differently, but everyone will be given the chance to be dropped into the depth of life. Now, often that is a difficult or life-threatening situation. You know, I'm 75, but in my 30s, I almost died from a rare form of lymphoma. And that was how I got dropped into the depth of life. But it's not to say that, oh, well, we've got to suffer to be awake. No, because it can be beauty. It can be love. It can be grace. It can be being loved unconditionally for the first time. It happened to be cancer for me, but everyone will get that chance. And how we respond to that is the beginning of our journey, of our deeper spiritual journey. However we come to that sacred thing that makes us realize, we're really the same. We're on the same journey. How did we forget? And I would also say that, you know, we're living in a very difficult time. And one of my books, earlier books, More Together Than Alone, I was really interested in the times we've worked well together throughout history and different cultures. So I learned so much. And one of the things I discovered, not surprisingly, is like waves in the ocean. Throughout history, there have been times like we're in now. And then there's been enlightened times. And then there's times like this, like now. And that's not to minimize the difficulty and the cruelty going on, but it's to say, it's always, this is our turn. Mm. Are we going to choose love over fear? Are we going to go deep or skim on the surface? Are we going to stop when each other falls and say, oh my God, let me help you up?
0: Mm-hmm. Wow, that's really beautiful. And I think you're correct. I really relate to the fact that sometimes something has to happen in our life to shake us up. And, you know, wake up, wake up, wake up, or something to that effect. And it can be very, very painful. And I just think that it's beautiful that you're offering people some hope and some perspective. Look, you know, people have survived this in the past, probably a lot worse. So if we put it into perspective, then maybe people won't be finding themselves so much in despair. And so I love the way you put that in context, but also in terms of that window and of reckoning or, you know, how would you speak to people about recognizing that what they might consider to be suffering or misfortune, how do they begin to recognize that and go into it rather than run away from it?
1: Yeah, well, this is all, one thing is to be gentle and have compassion for ourselves on this journey, because everyone, you know, nobody signs up for suffering. I'll take two. No, you know, but I know in my life, I have been made stronger on the other side. I have been rearranged. I have had one self crack open to discover there was another inside, deeper and broader and softer and gentler. So I think one of the things is that, you know, great love and great suffering have always been the great teachers. And if we resist them, our suffering gets worse. And if we resist them, we tend to play out our suffering on others who are near us. And so this is also the first way that we can, if we want to reduce violence in the world, the first thing is to face what is ours to face. To face what is ours to face. You know, there's a And this takes courage. So there's a couple of words already that I would offer that gives it a flavor of what this journey has been to discover this book that just is coming out. Well, the word courage, originally it comes from the Latin word cor, which means heart. But the first use of it, the first idiom, it was used, it meant to stand by one's core.
0: Okay.
1: So the first thing is that when we face difficulty, we need to stand by our core. Just like a tree with strong roots withstand, it can get branches broken, but you know, in a storm, but it probably won't be uprooted if it's standing by its core. And the other thing about facing our difficulties and our suffering is that often what happens is, and this is an archetypal process that everyone goes through who's ever lived, you know, I'll give you a personal example in a minute. I need to do something, behave a certain way to survive a difficult circumstance. And then as I grow and survive, oh, that way no longer works. I gotta thank you. I needed it, but now I gotta do something else. So this, the word sacrifice, which we know, you know, look at the pandemic. So many health workers and all kinds of service people sacrificed for the common good, or how, you know, soldiers throughout history have even sacrificed their lives. But that word comes out of a deeper soil. The original definition of the word sacrifice means to give up what no longer works to stay close to what is sacred.
0: Wow. So I can see right now how language plays such a big role in what you're teaching. Because we don't even understand what we're speaking most of the time.
1: Well, and you know, I mean, even myself through the years, I mean, this really came through years of teaching when I would stumble on words and you know, I'm not a word geek, but I've become really interested over the years in the origins of word as far back as we can find, because words erode like trees and stones and shells in nature. So they get more fragmented. And when we go back, more often than not, they're more whole. They're more useful, just like I've shared. So to go back to your first question, what we need to learn how to practice, what does it mean to stand by my core? What does it mean for you to stand by your core? These are things we can, as friends, we can have conversations about. What does that look like in our daily practice? And with that strength, how do I look at what to put down what no longer works in order to stay close to what is sacred? What does that look like? So, you know, a question I often invite folks to inquire, to personalize this, is there something right now for anyone who's listening to us? Is there something, way of thinking or being or feeling or being in relationship that's, you know, it's just not working anymore? Is it time to put it down? And how might you do that? And what might you replace it with? So now there'd be times when I say, okay, I figured it out. Help. Well, now we come to friendship. I need to call you. You know, I know what I call you up as my friend. I go, I think I need to put this down, but I don't know. Can you help me? I don't know how to do it. Maybe we can learn together. So let me give you a personal, well, and friendship is another word. The original root of the word friendship means place of high safety.
0: Wow.
1: Place of high safety. That's what a friend is. Yeah, I know I'm safe with you. I know I can tell you what I need to put down. I know I can tell you, you know, I know I should stand by my core, but I can't find it today. What a help. And then you can say, well, you know, I can't find it either. Let's look together.
0: Mm-hmm.
1: But let me give you a personal example of this putting down. So when I was growing up, and I grew up in an emotionally abusive household. I wasn't physically abused, but it was a tough, you know, it was a dysfunctional, really, you know, and so I felt like, you know, I was the sensitive child, and everybody was not sensitive and ready to, you know, if I showed any sensitivity, they were ready to poke and, so I learned how to, I called it my catcher's mitt. I learned how to fend off everything. And I could be hurt by everything, but I wouldn't show it till I was alone in my room. Because I knew it wasn't safe. If I did, I'd just get poked more. Well, that was, you know, 16, 17, 18. And by the time I was in my early 30s, when I came down with cancer, that had become so skilled. It was like a reflex, man. I could, you know, ooh, here we go. But on the other side of almost dying, I didn't survive not to be touched by life. So I had to put down what, thank you, it helped. I needed that to get through adolescence, but it no longer worked. It was keeping life away. I had to learn how to put it down, which didn't happen overnight, but I had to say, wow, if I'm standing by my core, oh, I can get hurt, but it's not going to devastate me. Mm-hmm. And I'd rather be touched by life than be numb and out of reach.
0: Beautiful. You know, in your book, you quote the Buddha. And I'm not a Buddhist, but I love Buddhism. And one of the things that I like about it is if you go all the way back to the core of it, it was just a guy who figured it out. And then everything grew out of that, not so different from, you know, the Yeshua story. But could you speak to that core of how it is that a human being was able to evolve themselves and what wisdom comes out of that?
1: Yeah. So, and I think this goes, you know, in every tradition, it's always a guy or a woman who figures it out as best we can. Mm-hmm. And the heart of spirituality for me, it's a direct experience that, where, you know, I can't, you know, I often, when I have, you know, guide circles and groups, I say, you know, I don't have any answers. We're just comparing notes on what it is to be here because no one knows how to do this. And any true teacher will point you to your own wisdom. Now, every tradition throughout history, even indigenous, you know, the formal religions, the further along they go, they get hierarchies, and now there's a middle person. Now you need, you know, somebody says, well, no, you need a priest or a shaman or, you know, you need someone to show you the way. Now, doesn't mean we can't learn from each other, but no, you don't need a middle person. And so this journey of incarnation, that is how everyone who's ever lived has the same journey. And we discover along the way what it means to be here and how to love and how to care, and how to come awake, stay awake, go to sleep, forget, come awake again. You know, that's the journey. I think our spiritual journey is a practice of return. You know, we never arrive. We, you know, one of my books is called Falling Down and Getting Up. Mm-hmm. Falling Down and Getting Up. So, you know, I think the models, you know, and of course in Christianity, there are people, of course, who believe that, you know, that Jesus was more than human. And there are a lot of folks who believe, just like Buddha, that Jesus was this remarkable, awake human being who and find inspiration in that, whether it's Christ-like or Dharma or the Great Spirit in the Native American tradition or Yahweh in the Jewish tradition, you know, or Atman in the Hindu tradition, that portion, you know, in that we all have a portion of universal spirit that we're born with. And in the Hindu tradition, you've probably heard the greeting, the spiritual greeting, namaste. Yeah, or I think namaste, but I say it the Brooklyn way, namaste. And but that means I honor the portion of universal spirit that resides in you. And everyone has that portion of universal. So the question is, how can you and I, how can each of us be a good steward of the portion of universal spirit we are blessed to carry while we're here? So two things come up in our, as we've been unfolding this conversation, that, you know, apply to our age. I think one of the problems, difficult problems so acute in the modern world is that so many of us have lost our direct connection to life. And that sounds so simple and so difficult because every tradition speaks that spirit is renewing this direct connection with the wonder of what it is to be here, you know? And we can see that isolation, the distancing from technology and social media, you know, all of it puts a buffer between us and life. And the more that we have that buffer, we still have the need to be connected, but we don't, you know, we're going sideways. We're going sideways. So, you know, and not to pick on any particular show, but all the reality TV shows, right? American Idol, The Voice, whatever they are. Okay, so I tune in and I get the sense that I'm in community. I can even vote. And I expend all my relational energy. And then I turn off the TV and I have no relationship. So now I've expended all that energy and I'm still alone. It's not really a relationship. If we know that, it's fine to watch it. But if we watch it and think we're getting that, then we suffer. Then we suffer. And I think one of and again, all the traditions speak of this, but why is it important to have a direct connection to life? Because

0: way modeled internally, and we create that hierarchy in ourselves with some kind of voice or level of consciousness that holds us back and keeps us from moving forward.
1: Oh, that's a wonderful insight. Absolutely. Absolutely. And I think we know these as inner critics, as the voices. You know, not all voices are detrimental. You know, there are healthy voices. If we're lucky to be blessed with an ancestor who's a wonderful model and is caring and compassionate, but often we struggle with the voices of critical parents or abusive relationships or the expectations of others or the ways that so, you know, we also can talk about this as there's the inner critic and there's the watcher. There's always a voice that's watching us. And you know, I don't know that we ever get rid of those voices, but we can right-size them and we can disempower them. So, you know, I'll give you two examples in my life. You know, my father, who was a huge presence in my life, and he was a creative force, but he was a master woodworker. And he built things out of wood. And he was a wonderful teacher, but with my brother and I, he was very, very hard and critical. And so I felt, you know, like I felt like I was walking on eggs, like I couldn't do anything right. And I said, I'm not, you know, I'm out of here. I can't do this. And so I always felt this voice in me that's, you know, I'm 75 and it still comes up, you know, this voice in me that when we have to fix something around the house that tells me, oh, you're not handy. You can't do that. But all the other teachings and ways that I've learned about mindfulness through the years is no, when I can set that voice aside, it's all a matter of giving attention. If I give my full attention, mind and heart, to anything, I can probably figure it out. If I can get past the voice that's telling me, no, you can't. Mm-hmm. No, you can't. You're going to botch it. You're going to screw this up. So a question that I often ask students of mine to be with, to explore in a journal or in conversation is, so who is the largest voice in your head that's not your own?
0: Mm-hmm.
1: And why? So that we can, because this is the things we've been exploring already are the real work of awareness. Once I'm aware of it, even now, you know, I'm aware of it, I can say, wait a minute, who's talking here? So, of course, this happens within families, within relationships, and it happens in society. The pressures of society, you know, just look at, you know, we think, you know, we don't think much of it, but just look at what it's saying, right? Even with Santa.
0: Mm-hmm.
1: Santa knows. Santa's watching.
0: Yeah.
1: There's somebody watching you. If you're not good, watch out. You won't be loved.
0: Mm-hmm.
1: I mean, it's, wow.
0: Yeah. Wow. And you're so correct, because it could be a parent. It could be a pastor. We don't, you know, it could be any kind of voice that we've internalized and don't realize. So I understand how your conversations and this language is an internal process. And if you work on that internal process, then you can begin to navigate the world in a very different way than you might have otherwise, is what I am understanding you to say.
1: Yeah. So, you know, the words and the book, you know, both, Joel Fotinos, who's my publisher, and, you know, we didn't want this book to be a glossary or a dictionary. We wanted it to be just what we're doing, a companion that makes it, that's

0: useful for living. And so the whole kind of center of the journey in the book is words point to things that are unsayable. It's a paradox. And so it's your relationship with what they point to that matters. You know, I open the book with a quote that's attributed to Buddha. He was speaking one night to a group of students under the moonlight, and he thought they were too caught up in his words, and he stopped and he said, "My words are fingers pointing to the moon. Make sure you look at the moon."
1: Not at the
0: And
1: fingers.
0: yeah, and so, you know, all of the words that I'm bringing up from all these different traditions, that there were 228 words from 31 traditions in the book, and they are all fingers pointing to the moon. It's not about the words, it's about what they point. So another word that is just, I love this word, the word honor. The word honor means originally to keep what is true in view.
1: Wow. Oh my goodness. Yeah, I don't know English. I'm gonna have to learn all over again. And I want to make sure that we let people know that with you're traveling around to share with people your book,
0: Yes.
1: and you're having I here in the New York area at the News Center an event, Mark Nepo in conversation with Joel Fontinos, a talk and book signing, The Language of the Soul. And it's happening here in New York on Wednesday, May 20th from 6:30 to 8 p.m. And for those of you who want to find out more about that, go to the newscenterny.org. That's newscenterny.org. And the good news, it's not expensive, and people also get the book. So that's a really, that's a New York deal, I have to say. So, can you talk for a few moments about what this event will be?
0: Yeah, so this will be Joel and I, my publisher and I, will have a conversation like we're having about how this book came to be, what it opens, how it might, you know, be helpful in all of our journeys. And then we'll have time to be in conversation with folks who are there, exploring any questions or things that are important to you who might be there. And then, you know, at the end, of course, I'll be happy to sign any books. Of course, that's always a joy.
1: That's wonderful. And it is a live in-person event at the
0: Yes.
1: Balance Arts Center, and that's 151 West 30th Street on the third floor, because I know how New Yorkers are. They might be up at the door trying to get in to make the registration last minute. But you can go to the website and you can register now and ensure the books are there for you when you get there. newscenterny.org, and you'll be able to participate in this wonderful event. And I have to say, Mark, that even as you're talking, I'm having insights.
0: Oh.
1: I'm like, oh, well, this means something very meaningful. And I think that's the real beauty of this kind of a sharing experience, that people will think of things that maybe never occurred to them before. And then just the knowing of how deep the language is, because it can begin to redirect our focus, and to know what questions to ask, and to know what thoughts we may be having that we need to challenge. And then it also gives some insight on the direction to walk. You know,
0: Absolutely.
1: I love it. I love it very much. And I welcome your work. And I know that you've done so many books already that all of that plays into the conversation and the insights. And then when you add it to your life experience, which many people haven't had over the whatever their life may be, we all have some experience, but you're able to really draw insights from them. And I think that that will motivate people to look at their life and say, well, what am I missing?
0: Well, and then we keep each other company. then we keep each other company, because we are, you know, we are more together than alone. And one of the great paradoxes of life is that no one has ever been here who's you. No one can live your life but you, but no one can do it alone.
1: So true. Beautiful, beautiful. And I know that we are just about out of time. If you had another thought you want to share or insight, please feel free.
0: Yeah, so I want to share the one more word just to kind of leave us with. And that is the word admit. And it's interesting, the word admit has two meanings originally. So one is like our event. If you have a ticket, you are admitted, you are let in. And then the other meaning is I admit that to who I am. I admit to my gifts and my mistakes, to my vulnerability. So the one meaning is to confess or declare the truth. And the second is to let in. And what's beautiful is these two meanings, they feed each other. So the more that I can let in, admit, the more, the closer I can get to the truth of who I am and admit that truth. And the more that I can admit to the truth of who I am, the more I can let in. And so we grow this way. There are two tied practices that help us be here fully and stay open to each other.
1: I love that. And I know we are out of time, but I think that what you're offering that is kind of unique and special is that it's not in the head. You're saying go and live life.
0: Yes, yes, absolutely.
1: Yeah, that's wonderful. And so I want to really thank you so much for being with me here today. And we're speaking with Mark Nepo. The Language of the Soul is his new book, How the Words You Choose Shape the Life You Live. And do you have a website that you want to give so that people, because not everyone is in New York, they might want to go and find out how to connect with you.
0: It's simply marknepo.com, and that has all of my books and also all of where I'm teaching and traveling.
1: Okay, yeah, because people will want to catch you wherever they are if they can. So, you know, I want to make sure to get that out there. So thank you very, very much. I really appreciate your time sharing with me today.
0: Oh, well, thank you, Catherine. It's a joy to meet you, and thanks so much.
1: You're welcome. Okay. Bye-bye for now.
0: All right. Bye-bye. Be well.
1: You too.

0: And that was Mark Nepo about his book and event happening next week. And I had a few minutes to chat with Anoy Araceli Brown. And I know Anoy from way back when she was working with the Open Center. And I remember that it was a very treasured place in New York. And we're just talking about that transition to what is now calling itself the New Center. So let's have a listen to Anoy talk about that transition and the work and what's available at the New Center. And now we're going to be joined by Araceli Brown, and she is lead programmer at the New Center. And I'd love to hear you tell us a little bit about the New Center.
1: Okay, so first of all, I am Anoy Araceli Brown. I'm a program manager for the New Center NY, and the long name is New Center of Holistic Learning NY. Now, if you're not familiar with the New Center, it's a holistic learning center that started to grow about 2 years ago. We are growing and continuing some of the work we did at the New York Open Center, still by offering workshops, lectures, conferences, trainings, performances, and so on. So we're bringing you in-person, online, hybrid programs, an area of the body and wellness, the psychology approach, new psychology approaches, world spiritual traditions. There's always, of course, the arts and esoteric traditions and cultures, which is part of the international trips abroad from Europe to the Middle East, South America to the U.S. And this year, 2026, the trip leaves to Ireland on July 30th for some 2 weeks. So sign up. They are memorable. I mean, honestly, they are memorable, beautiful, and life-changing. I've been on like three or four of them. And they last about 2.5 weeks. And some people, you know, continue to travel to the air through the area. You'll find it at newcenterny.org. Also go to esotericquest.com where you'll see the previous adventures. Now, all these programs work basically for our well-being, our transformation. So it's not just you taking a class, because in a way we're trying to make the world a better place and not to live in crisis all the time. And you can contact us at info@newcenterny.org or call us at 347-857-9220. Now, we
0: say that number again.
1: Oh, sure. 347-857-9220. And we also have two locations where we hold classes, one with a particular partner, which is Anthroposophical Society, which is a mouthful, I know. But they are on 138 West 15th Street. That's 15. And that's where the Rudolf Steiner Bookstore is housed. And we have a lovely meeting space in the back. It has a huge skylight. And that's where we really hold most of our classes. If you want to also understand, because people want to feel like they're anchored in places, the other place we hold classes is Balance Arts Center, and that is at 151 West 30th Street, usually on the third floor. So we want to make sure that people understand we're still anchored in New York City. It was the former New York Open Center, and now we are going forward again. And I just want to mention again Mark Nepo, who will be in conversation with Joel Fotinos. He's going to have a talk and a book signing on May 20th, starting at around 6:30 at the Balance Arts Center. And just know, also no one knows who Joel Fotinos is. He is a major publisher of many publishing houses in New York City, actually. And if you want to know more about Mark Nepo's new book, which is The Language of the Soul, How the Words You Choose Shape the Life You Live, which I think is an extremely important concept that we don't pay attention to enough these days unless you're on a spiritual bent. And we hope to hear from you. Look at the website, which is www.newcenterny.org.
0: So. Yeah, and I want to emphasize that people will actually get a copy of the book at this event.
1: Yes, the entry price includes the copy of this new hardcover book. And the entry price, believe me, is a very low amount. And it's about a two-hour event. So please join us.
0: Excellent, excellent. And I just want to say that because you have been working, you know, making these programs for so many years now, I remember the Open Center when it was downtown. I remember it when it was in the 30s in Midtown.
1: Yeah.
0: And now the new center has kind of inherited that and has moved into these new spaces. But the energy, the love, the spiritual commitment for change and transformation has traveled all those paths to where we are now and has blossomed, is blossoming now. So I'm really hoping that people will sort of put it in their memory banks and begin to build that community of all of us who were engaged. It's really beautiful to have a space in the city that's accessible and that's not super expensive, where we can grow and cultivate our own lives. And then with that cultivation, make a difference in our families and in our world. So I actually think the work you're doing is very important. So I want to thank you for being here for these few minutes today.
1: Thanks so much, Kathy.
0: And you're welcome.
1: I hope we'll be seeing all of you there.
0: Excellent. And you are listening to Heart of Mind, Radio for the New Millennium, WBAI New York, 99.5 FM. I'm Catherine Davis, and I said that we would have a conversation at the end of these interviews, but I noticed that I miscalculated the time greatly. We don't have much time for calls. Maybe one call could sneak in. If you call right away, the number is 212-209-2877. But there not being a lot of time, we're definitely going to go back into that deeper conversation mode going forward in the next week or so. I'm also hoping to have John Monroe back on the air, talking about the eye exercises and the ways that we can sustain our well-being and the well-being of our eyesight. So I want you to look forward to that. And as well as more conversation and sharing on what it is to be whole in a world that's broken. And that's kind of where we are at the moment. Even though there's madness everywhere, we can sustain within ourselves a sense of deep peace. And we can work with each other, as Mark Nepo was saying, you know, we're not really alone. We can work together. We can talk with each other. We can be friends with each other in a way that upholds each of our humanity. And we can find ways to heal. The stress can bring all kinds of ailments to our body, to our spirit, but we have the power to heal and to transcend those challenges. And in many ways, that is what we're doing here on Heart of Mind and over WBAI. And while this program is about spirituality and healing, this radio station is also about understanding the dynamics of the world and how we can empower ourselves on all levels, including the political. And we need that information in order to have that self-empowerment. And with that in mind, I want to invite you to stay tuned coming up with Rebecca Miles and Frontline Voices. Stay tuned.

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3: Hello, I'm David Rothenberg. I joined up with WBAI not long after Marconi discovered the wireless. 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
5: Oh, baby!

Welcome to Frontline Voices. I'm the host of the show on Fridays, Rebecca Miles. On the show today, we will talk to Greg Miller, Executive Director of Dance Parade, and Kane Coleman, Dance Fest producer, about the 20th Annual Dance Parade New York, which takes place on Saturday, where nearly, 150, 175 dance groups doing everything from the Lindy to roller disco, take over Manhattan streets and a city park. We'll be joined later by Howard Branstein, who, along with friends of 6th Street Community Center, will be speaking out about his recent ouster during a community meeting also on Saturday. And later we'll talk to Patty Goldman, senior attorney at Earth Justice, about the Supreme Court's hearing last month on the Monsanto versus Darnell, a lawsuit where the plaintiff won a multi-billion dollar settlement over claims glyphosate caused his cancer, and the company now seeking to curb state rights for filing lawsuits over labelling. But first, some news headlines. Iran's Foreign Minister Abbas Araghchi speaking at the BRICS meeting in New Delhi, says he doubts the US's seriousness in negotiations and confirms Iran spoke to Russia on its offer to move enriched uranium. He said Iran is open to any support to resolve the conflict, including from China. US President Donald Trump says he's open to Iran suspending its nuclear program for 20 years, as long as its commitment is real. China's foreign ministry says Iran has caused disasters in the Middle East after US President Donald Trump's visit to meet Xi Jinping. Speaking to reporters on Air Force One following his trip to China, Trump said that the US may have to go back and do a little cleanup work in Iran without elaborating. We wiped out their armed forces essentially. We may have to do a little cleanup work because we had a little month-long ceasefire, I guess you could call it, Trump said. Trump said the US mainly agreed to a ceasefire due to appeals from other nations, specifically Pakistan. Quote, I wouldn't have really been in favor of it, but we did as a favor to Pakistan, said Trump. In Lebanon, Israel has stepped up its attacks on cars and motorcycles in the south, even as talks continue between the two countries to find a permanent settlement. And those talks started yesterday. Hezbollah is not involved in those discussions. Lebanon's state-run media, National News Agency, reports Israel carried out a double-tack attack. On a car in Nebeya, resulting in the killing of two men, as well as the two were in the area to deliver food aid. The attacks also damaged three ambulances, completely destroying them while leaving their crew members unharmed. At least 2,951 people have been killed and 8,988 others wounded in Israeli attacks in Lebanon since March the 2nd. That includes at least 657 people killed and 1,444 injured since a so-called US-brokered ceasefire came into effect in mid-April, according to figures from the Lebanese Ministry of Health. In Palestine, Israel has arrested more than 23,000 Palestinians in the occupied West Bank since October 2023, the Palestinian Prisoners Society said today. Quote, detention has formed and continues to form one of the main pillars of the Israeli colonial project. It is used as a systematic tool to target Palestinians' presence and break the social and national structure, it said. It also added, it's the bloodiest and harshest period for Palestinian prisoners since 1967. Those detained include women, children and wounded people. The total does not include the thousands of Palestinians from Gaza who have been detained and disappeared since October the 7th, 2023. More than 9,400 Palestinians are in Israeli prisoners, which have been organized spaces for, quote, torture, starvation, humiliation and systematic denial of medical treatment, said the Palestinian Prisoners Society. Today, of course, marks the 78th anniversary of the Nakba,
This is what Palestinians refer to. It's Arabic for catastrophe. And Palestinians across historic Palestine and around the world mark the day, this anniversary. It refers to the mass expulsion of some 750,000 Palestinians from their homes in 1948 by Zionist militias. Over 500 Palestinian villages were destroyed in what became Israel. New figures released this week by the Palestinian Central Bureau of Statistics to mark the Nakba show that the global Palestinian population has reached 15.5 million, some 7.4 million live in historical Palestine, while 8.1 million live in the diaspora, including 6.8 million in Arab countries. Palestinians have long described the Nakba not as a single event, but an ongoing and continuous process of dispossession, apartheid and violence. In the Gaza Strip, the death toll from the Israeli genocide has topped 72,000, with thousands more missing under the rubble. Nearly the entire population of Gaza has been displaced since October 2023, many of them multiple times, and are living crammed into less than half of the enclave, with Israel controlling over 60% of the territory. In the occupied West Bank, over that same time period, more than 40,000 Palestinians have been displaced and over 1,000 killed by Israeli soldiers and settlers. In Washington, Representative Rashid Tlaib of Michigan, the only Palestinian-American member of Congress, on Thursday reintroduced a resolution recognizing the ongoing Nakba and Palestinians' refugees' rights. "The Nakba never ended," Tlaib said in a statement. "Today, the Israeli apartheid regime is committing genocide in Gaza, violently erasing entire communities across the occupied West Bank and Jerusalem, and bombing Palestinian refugee camps in Lebanon. It's a campaign to erase Palestinians from existence," end quote. In other news, a potential Long Island Railroad strike could disrupt travel for hundreds of thousands of daily commuters if the MTA and unions do not reach a deal before the Saturday midnight deadline. MTA and union representatives are back at the negotiating table. The main sticking point remains pay. Long Island Railroad unions want a 5% increase in the fourth year of the contract proposal. The MTA is offering a 3% increase along with an additional lump sum payments. MTA negotiators say offering more money could force the agency to raise fares by as much as 8% next year or make service cuts. MTA officials say they believe a deal is possible. If the strike happens, Long Island Railroad service would be forced to shut down entirely. The New York's governor, Kathy Hochul, said the contingency plan involves buses, but it would not be a full replacement for train service. This would affect the commute for 300,000 people. We'll just take a short musical break and then we'll be back with our first guest this morning, this afternoon, Greg Miller, and Kane Coleman from Dance Parade. Is he there?

0: And welcome back to Frontline Voices. I'm the host of the show, Rebecca Miles. Joining me now is Greg Miller, Executive Director of Dance Parade, to talk about the 20th annual Dance Parade New York, which takes place on Saturday with nearly 150 dance groups, maybe 175, taking over Manhattan streets and a city park. Welcome to the show, Greg Miller.
1: Thank you. Good morning.
0: Good morning. Well, it's afternoon now. I always have to adjust that myself. So this year marks the 20th annual dance parade under the theme The Beat Goes On, with over 10,000 dancers, 150 groups and more than 100 dance styles representative. How do you even begin logistically coordinating something in this massive through the streets of Manhattan?
1: Well, we've certainly figured it out after 20 years, and we start a year ahead working on our permits, our insurance, all these things that happen behind the scenes that probably people don't even realize. But we start gathering our team in January. We have a core team of about 30 people and then a larger team of about 20, and we have regular meetings, just consistency, going over things, and then putting fires out, which is kind of what we're doing today.
0: Always the day before. And I should disclose to listeners that for the longest time I volunteered and helped out Dance Parade over a number of years, but had to step back because of doing elder care, which of course many people deal with in their lives. But I have a soft spot for Dance Parade. It just is a beautiful celebration of joy, fundamentally, the joy of the human body in movement and placed against Manhattan streets is just, I think it's totally unique. So I wanted to ask you, so Dance Parade played a direct role in repealing the New York City cabaret laws in 2017, a law that had effectively banned social dancing in thousands of small venues for decades. 20 years in, how central is advocacy, the DNA, to this organization and what it still does today? And what are the next legal or cultural fights on the horizon?
1: Yes, advocacy is certainly how we started. You know, we had a dance marathon on the coldest day of the year outside of the state Supreme Court, and I don't know if you remember that, Rebecca. That was probably it was a good 6 months before the first parade. And before the judge ruled whether or not dancers could have their rights protected, we were like, let's do a dance parade. We got to do something big. And we got a tremendous response. The press all around the world were saying things like, dance, dance revolution. And why should we have a license for dancing? Crazy kind of past. Then we just, you know, they lost the case. Essentially, the cabaret law stayed in place. Then we went on to do our parade and developed education programs. We started linking the actual history to a really fun group of dance police that, unlike Giuliani times, the real dance police used to find and shut down venues unlicensed dancing was happening. We actually made fun of that and ticketed people for not dancing. So we have the NYDP. The logo actually looks really similar to NYPD, so people get confused. But then if they look at the badge, it has like little dancers dancing inside the NYDP badge, and it says dance police on the back, and you ticket people for not dancing and they go, huh? And they turn it over. Okay. Night court says that you have to go to the after party where you get a $10 coupon. And this year it'll be at New Blue, with Timmy Regisford. We're really excited. So the cabaret law, to answer your question, got repealed in 2017. The zoning that connected to that in New York City was repealed under the City of Yes reforms. That was, we like to think that we helped make that happen because it was a mess, the zoning. And they did these broad reforms. I think Mayor Adams didn't get enough credit for that. He really, it was extraordinary what they did all over the city. The zoning was like spaghetti code and just a mess. And it got straightened out, and they said, okay, now you can dance in cafes and clubs, and as long as, you know, certain requirements are met. And it was great. But who knew that the state would try to write legislation to license dancing? And that actually is going to probably be connected to the state budget rolling out. Who knows when? Because it's a little bit overdue there. We have a website called legalizedance.org. We have a petition. We'd love people to go there and click the button and support legalizing dance, because it should be a First Amendment right. As you said wonderfully, it is a great way to express yourself. It's healthy. It's no longer like the sinful things that they used to do in the 1920s, you know. And we've come a long way. We just need to really just dance in the streets and be fine with that activity, which helps so many. We have schools, older adult centers, all kinds of, like you said, over 100 unique styles of dance represented. It's going to be spectacular.
0: Mm. So the parade's route runs from 17th Street, Avenue of the Americas, or 6th Avenue, all the way down, going east across to Tompkins Square Park, where there's Dance Fest, which is 4 hours of free performances and dance lessons across multiple stages. And then you've got three Grand Marshals this year, Christine Jowers, Joe Myers-Brown, Timmy Regisford, as you mentioned, and Jeff Selby, representing an extraordinary range of dance worlds from ballet to house music. And the event is entirely free and open to the public. You're a non-profit 20 years in. What does the funding model look like now, and what does it mean for New York City's cultural life if an event like this couldn't sustain itself financially? And how important is this day for dance groups?
1: Well, that's a great question. You know, we have our board really worried about the funding, because, you know, even the city and state, they get supported by the federal government. So when the federal administration under the NEA basically pulled back all of the grants that were already awarded, we were one of them. We had our NEA grant, the National Endowment for the Arts, withdrawn, you know, for no great reason other than, oh, you don't fit into our new guidelines, which is make America great again. And it was really about celebrating America's 250th celebration. So, you know, this past year, we redid everything. We were careful not to overemphasize diversity, but that is what we are about, you know, having all cultures and people gather together and, you know, be commonly united with the, you know, heartfelt energy of movement without a language needed. And it's incredibly connecting. And so anyway, they don't like diversity. They don't like inclusion or, you know, all these catchwords, but they do like the America's 250. So we were like, oh, maybe we can have, you know, traditional, dances of the time. And what is that like? And so we looked into that and, oh, well, actually a lot of the dances came from the slaves. There were that, you know, okay. So let's prop up and recognize, you know, African diaspora dance. Let's look at indigenous dance, you know, and not just the aristocracy types of dances, what they did in the castle times in France and Germany and these places. They had, you know, money to pay people. It's kind of not much different than society today, right? These two types of economies that affect two different income classes. But it is something that nonprofits need to be aware of. They need to be a little bit more careful in their grant writing. I think it does affect a lot of things. People are afraid that ICE will come. People are afraid. We had LGBT groups say, no, we don't want to be so out there. They want to almost go back in the closet, so to speak. Mm. And that makes me sad. But, you know, the NYPD said that ICE doesn't show up at major parades and that they know of. And we're trying to do our best, you know, to inform immigrants that they'll be safe. You know, they need a warrant. And we have good communication with the New York City agencies and support Mayor Mamdani's statements about, you know, having, you know, freedom to assemble and things like that.
0: Mm-hmm. Greg, I'm sorry, I had to squeeze you in. I wanted to, sure. But I've run out of time this afternoon. But thank you very much for coming on the show. I know it'll go very well. I understand the sun is shining tomorrow, so even better. I think everyone will have a great time.
1: Yeah, check out danceparade.org, learn more, and join us tomorrow for the world's largest dance event.
0: Great, thanks.
1: Thank you, Rebecca.
0: Thank you. That was Greg Miller, Executive Director for Dance Parade. He's organizing along with 30 volunteers, and there are so many aspects to this, hundreds of moving parts. It involves a whole street parade and a city park with a four-hour dance festival as well as a street parade. So that's 20th Annual Dance Parade New York. The website is danceparade.org. And it starts, I believe, around 12 noon. So check it out. It is something other. And only could be done in New York because of the kaleidoscope of dance groups and this incredible combination of energy. I'm going now to my next guest this afternoon, Howard Brandstein, who, along with Friends of Sixth Street Community Center, will be speaking out about his recent ouster from the Sixth Street Community Center during a community meeting also on Saturday. Welcome to the show, Howard.
2: Thank you, Rebecca. I appreciate you having me on again.
0: Yes, not at all.
2: Can you hear me?
0: Yes, I can hear you fine. Can you hear me?
2: Yes.
0: Yes. So, for people who are not quite familiar what's been going on, so the Sixth Street Community Center on Sixth Street in Manhattan, between Avenues B and C in Manhattan, is a 47-year-old grassroots institution on the Lower East Side. And at the moment, it's at the center of a governance crisis after its board of directors fired the executive director, which is you, Howard Brandstein,
2: yes,
0: who'd led the organization for nearly 35 years. Board members, yes, allegedly entered the building in the early morning hours, removed security cameras, changed locks, and cut off your email, with police eventually escorting you from the property. You call it the firing retaliatory, citing a human, yes, rights complaint that you filed against the board, and a termination letter presented to police was notably unsigned. Supporters, yes, calling themselves Friends of the Sixth Street Community Center, have launched a petition for your reinstatement and are raising alarms about the broader governance changes over the past year, including a shrinking board, the elimination of an advisory board, reduced food distribution, higher program fees, and hiring an anti-union law firm. The four-member board has offered only a brief statement saying it does not comment on personal matters. The conflict is igniting a debate, as all these things do, about transparency, accountability, and who truly controls a neighborhood institution built on decades of community investment. So you've said this is a retaliatory firing, and you've filed your human rights complaint. What's happening with that, and where's what's going on at the moment?
2: Well, just by way of background, I was a co-founder of the center going back to 1978, and this is a former synagogue that we were able to save from pretty much the wrecking ball, because it was in pretty rough shape. Actually, a section of wall collapsed. That my first task was to raise the funds to rebuild this section of wall. Fortunately, it was not visible from the street, or otherwise the Department of Buildings would have swept in and demolished the buildings, which was one of their favorite activities in the 1970s. I was very involved in the housing movement going back to the 1970s and saw and the literal demolition of the South Bronx, large swaths of Harlem and Brooklyn, as well as the Lower East Side, where by the time I got involved, there were 100 vacant buildings on the Lower East Side. So we were very fortunate that we were able to save this former synagogue and convert it to a community center, 6th Street Community Center. And for almost 50 years that I've been associated with it, it was challenging, but I guess with the new era of Trump and Elon Musk and ICE, this new kind of way of understanding how society works even infiltrated, has contaminated the not-for-profit sector. So to some extent, what we have here is what the previous speaker was alluding to as well. We have something of a class struggle between those like myself and, by the way, Mitchell Cohen, who was on the board and was ousted the year prior by the same four corporate authoritarian anti-worker board members. Mitchell and I both supported a working class, low income agenda, and I believe the new board is and their deputy director were bringing forth a professionalized careerist vision of what a community center is, sort of like a not for profit version of these after school programs that you see around the city that may be very good but charge, you know, serious money to enroll kids into. So I think that's the larger struggle, this what I'm calling some version of a class struggle between a working class vision and a professionalized careerist vision of what community, what not-for-profit organization is or should be about.
0: Howard, I'm sorry, we don't have much time. We've got about two more minutes, but you've got this meeting for tomorrow.
2: Yes, tomorrow we're having a meeting at Trinity Lutheran Church at 602 East 9th Street, just off east of Avenue B,
0: yes,
2: to discuss the future of 6th Street Community Center. We'll be it's from 1 to 5 p.m. We're offering lunch, free lunch, and we'll also be giving awards to the many, many groups that are supporting the Friends of 6th Street, which, by the way, was organized before I was fired, because we saw this coming for months prior. I won't get into the gory details, but it was clear the direction this four-person board that deals they have impunity to do whatever they do and hire their anti-union law firm. So tomorrow we hope you can come at 1 o'clock, Trinity Lutheran Church. Come on for lunch. If you can't make lunch, come anytime between 1 and 5 p.m. We'll be talking about our vision for the center as well as our community land trust and truly permanent for affordable low-income housing, which is what I focus on, which unfortunately has been sabotaged by the current board. Mm. So we have a lot of interesting things to share, and we certainly would like your community input into that. And in the spirit of Mitchell Cohen, we're continuing to organize and fight. And Mitch was a great inspiration for us, and he passed, last week.
0: Yes,
2: sadly. Mm.

0: morning, I was ambushed when they called the police.
1: Yes.
0: To physically remove me. It was really, people hadn't seen this kind of behavior. It's something out of a Trump script or I script, even though I don't compare myself to the issues and the challenges that immigrants are going through, but just the shock of, you know, being removed in that fashion from an institution that you helped found and that you've devoted almost 50 years of your life to was a real shock to my system and a shock to the community, which really appreciated the work that I and the center was doing.
1: Yes.
0: So I hope you can make it. You can also check our website, Friends of Sixth Street. That's FRIENDS of OF Sixth Street, SIXTHSTREETCC.org. That's CC is short for Community Center, Friends of Sixth Street, CC.org. And just come on down. Or you can email us at Friends of Sixth Street, CC@gmail.com. for further information, and of course we'll be happy to answer any questions, and we have a lot of great people coming on Saturday. I better stop using the word great. I'll start sounding like Trump. We have some fantastic groups. Does he say fantastic? I don't think so. We have at least a dozen community organizations supporting us and elected officials.
1: Yes.
0: We had strong support.
1: Howard, I'm sorry, I'm going to have to leave it there. But just to reiterate, it's at Trinity Lutheran Church, 602 East 9th Street. That's tomorrow, Saturday, May 16th, 1 to 5 p.m. If you want to learn more about what's happening with the 6th Street Community Center and to hear about the ouster of Howard and plans to get back in and save this for the community. Howard, thank you very much for joining us.
0: One last thing. We also work closely with New York City Housing Authority tenant associations.
1: Great.
0: So at least three of them. So if you live in NYCHA housing, you know, please come. You're welcome. You're going to be, the vision is that NYCHA tenant associations and tenants will be part of our community land trust, which is totally unique.
1: Yeah.
0: And I believe innovative in the field of housing these days.
1: Yeah. Howard, thank you very much. Thank you for joining us on Frontline Voices. Glad to have you. And we'll just go to a quick musical break and then we'll be back with Patty Goldman, Senior Attorney at Earth Justice, to talk about the Supreme Court's hearing last month on the Monsanto versus Darnell, where the plaintiff won a multi-million dollar settlement over claims of glyphosate had caused his cancer. And the company now seeking to curb state rights for filing lawsuits over labeling. We'll be back with you just shortly. Thank you.

0: And welcome back to Frontline Voices. I'm the host of the show, Rebecca Miles. You're listening to WBAI, Pacifica Radio 99.5 FM. Joining me now is Patty Goldman, Senior Attorney at Earth Justice, about the Supreme Court's hearing last month on the Monsanto versus Darnell, where the plaintiff had won a multi-million dollar settlement over claims glyphosate caused his cancer. And the company now seeks to curb state rights for filing lawsuits over labeling. Welcome to the show.
1: Oh, thank you for having me.
0: So let's start with this lawsuit. Of course, Monsanto is now not Monsanto; it's Bayer. But the lawsuit that's at the centre of this Supreme Court hearing is Monsanto versus Darnell. What's the issue, and why has the Supreme Court decided to have a hearing on this?
1: Well, the issue is whether people who have been harmed by toxic pesticides can go to court and sue the manufacturers when the manufacturers did not warn them about the

0: pesticides harms and how to protect themselves. And this is a fundamental right that we have in every state, which is to sue companies when they conceal harms from their products and it causes us harm. And then we can go to court. And if we convince a jury that they concealed the harms and did not warn about them, the jury can award compensation to defray the costs of cancer, in this case, lost wages and things like that. And this is a way not only to provide remedies for people who have been harmed, but also to hold the companies accountable and to create incentives for them to make their products safer or make sure people know how to protect themselves.
1: Right. So there's this fight between sort of state and federal, right? So Monsanto is repeatedly reciting the mantra that the label is the law, but the document notes, sorry, but the phrase actually refers to pesticide users complying with label directions, not that the label having the force of the law. Are they deliberately weaponizing a misquote to shield themselves from liability?
0: Well, I think so. I mean, under our federal pesticide law, the Environmental Protection Agency will approve a pesticide before it can be used in this country. And the manufacturer submits a label, EPA will approve the label. And then that goes through interstate commerce. The label is part of the pesticide product. But states can be more protective. The law, the federal law, preserves states' rights to ban pesticides EPA approves or place limitations on the use, like it can't be used around a school or can't be used on certain crops. And that is a state prerogative that is preserved. Interesting in this case, states weighed in on the side of Durnell, the person who was harmed, including Texas, Florida, and Ohio, because they said states should decide if they want to provide remedies for their residents, not EPA, not the companies. And that has been part of this law since it had any environmental standards whatsoever. States can be more protective.
1: So, this case doesn't just affect Roundup, but every pesticide lawsuit in America. So, if the court sides with Monsanto, what would be the outcome?
0: Well, it would deny people compensation from the company or the right to sue the company for compensation for the harms that they endure. But it would also let companies off the hook. EPA is supposed to review pesticides every 15 years to ensure that they are still protecting health, based on information that emerges later. Companies are supposed to provide EPA information about harm from the pesticides, and there's emerging science that is coming out correlating pesticides with harm. All of those things are changeable, and EPA is very backlogged. It is not met its latest 15-year deadline, and that could be extended even further in the current proposed farm bill. And then what you have is pesticides on the market that have not been reviewed to ensure they're complying with environmental standards, and companies who are not agreeing to limit the use on their own. And we see it in this case. There was a lot of evidence that Monsanto tried to conceal harms from Roundup because it wanted to keep marketing a very lucrative pesticide. And that was in the case that all emerged. The jury believed it. We have other lawsuits that are pending against other pesticides associated with other kinds of harms. And we need to allow those processes to work themselves out. So you can have these lawsuits uncover what the companies knew and when, and bring into the light the emerging science that shows harms that we didn't know about before. But now we're learning harms like cancer, like Parkinson's disease, which is associated with paraquat, or harms to children when their mothers are exposed during pregnancy. There is now a lot of evidence that a widely used class of pesticides is associated with autism and behavioral disorders from low-level exposures in pregnancy. So, and EPA didn't act on that information because it didn't exist when EPA first allowed these pesticides on the market. So if we really want to protect our children, our workers, people who live near the fields, and people who eat foods and drink water that's contaminated by pesticides, we need to have a scheme that holds companies accountable.
1: There was the Center for Biological Diversity released there was a scientific journal that had issued a rare retraction over one of the most cited studies on the safety of pesticide glyphosate, the main ingredient in the weed killer Roundup, and it found, of course, this thing that we have heard of, where that the study had relied entirely on unpublished Monsanto research, failed to consider independent studies. Many may have been ghost written by Monsanto employees and didn't probably disclose financial ties to the company when the research was done. So more is being found out, as you say. But how important was it for that study to be retracted, that journal study?
0: Well, it was consequential in that what happens when a lawsuit is filed and it gets past the preliminary stages, then there is discovery, and that means that the plaintiff side, the Durnells, can obtain information from the company about what they knew and about harms. And in this case, there was evidence that EPA had, or I'm sorry, that Monsanto had hired a toxicologist who said, hey, there are studies here that are showing a correlation with Roundup, and Roundup is the product name, glyphosate, the active ingredient, but with this pesticide and cancer. And there should be further exploration of this, including testing of the whole product. Monsanto then decided not to use this expert anymore, but instead to ghostwrite an article and get some other scientists to put their name on it. And that happened. And that all emerged in the course of the lawsuit. So what happened is some academic researchers then submitted that evidence to the journal and asked the journal to retract the ghost-written article, and the journal did that. And it said that the submission did not meet its ethical obligations, that you have disclosure of who wrote the articles. That is pretty astonishing. That happened. That's somewhat rare. But I want to emphasize that that is part of the glyphosate or Roundup story, but that isn't what the case is about. The case is about any pesticide. So let's just hypothesize that all of this is true, because Monsanto will, of course, dispute some of this, but let's hypothesize that it is all true. And then what do you want the consequence to be? Do you want the consequence to be that the company could conceal the harms that it knows about, and that it EPA then won't get that information, or that there can be such long delays in the process that EPA does not catch up with the science or the concealment of evidence, and people are harmed? That there's just no recourse to court. There's no accountability for the companies, and EPA is so backlogged, and there are so many departures and budget cuts that it's only going to get worse. And who's going to suffer? The people who are going to be exposed to these pesticides.
1: I understand that there are like 200,000 cases already, pending against Monsanto over this the use of over Roundup, and in the case of Darnell, this was for domestic use. He was using Roundup on his garden, right? I think initially when we think about this case, we think it was sort of industrial agriculture, but no, this was something very sort of local to us, kind of the thing we would do.
0: Yes, so Roundup, this particular product, was marketed more for consumer residential types of uses. You might have had landscapers and all as well. And the harm was from application and it coming into contact with your skin. And yet it was marketed to be used by people in shorts and t-shirts without any gloves or other kind of protective clothing. Those are the people most at risk of getting cancer. Those are most of the cases here. But each pesticide has its signature, with different kinds of exposures being more significant in different routes of exposure. So for paraquat, for example, inhalation exposure is very, very damaging, and ingesting it in any way can be fatal from very, like, a drop. There's a campaign now that you have to have a single drop can kill you from that pesticide. And so each one is different. And you could have some uses of some of these pesticides without causing the same kind of harm. But what you need is warnings or directions for use on the label that would say things like, you need to have protective gloves, and don't apply this pesticide in t-shirts and shorts. And that has not been what Monsanto did. It drafts the label. This is not like the cigarette labels that are mandated word for word by Congress. The companies decide what to put on these labels. EPA reviews them, but it's a pretty cursory review. It's not a formal process. EPA doesn't make its own findings in that. And it would rarely would tell a company that it couldn't provide more information to allow people to protect themselves.
1: So we are going to hear the results of this hearing in June, is that right?
0: Yeah, the Supreme Court will release all of its cases by the 4th of July. This will probably be toward the end of the term because it was argued the last week of the court argument sittings.
1: Patty Goldman, I think we'll have to leave it there this afternoon, but thank you very much for coming on the show. Grateful for your insights.
0: My pleasure.
1: Thank you. That was Patty Goldman, senior attorney at Earth Justice, about the Supreme Court's hearing last month on Monsanto versus Darnell, where the plaintiff had won a multi-million-dollar settlement over claims glyphosate caused his cancer. And the company now seeks to curb state rights for filing lawsuits over labeling. That's all for the show today. I want to thank Catherine Davis and Reggie Johnson for engineering. Carrie McDade, Darius Osborne and Gianna Perez are our WBAI news intern reporters. 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I'll be back on Monday at 12 noon with more Frontline Voices. Next up is Arnie Arniston with The Attitude, and don't miss journalist and comedian Randy Credico with Live on the Fly at 3 p.m. for some more of his radio alchemy. And hope you make it to Dance Parade, which starts at 12 noon on 6th Avenue and 17th Street, winding its way eastwards on 8th Street, I think. And then ending up in Tompkins Square Park for a four-hour dance festival. Lots of open-air dancing, dance lessons, you name it. It's a spectacle, and you don't want to miss it.

0: And this is WBAI New York, 99.5 FM and WBAI.org online. All right, so the previous program was Frontline Voices, and that's heard weekdays at noon. And I got a little bit of time, and folks, you know what I'm about to do. I'm about to play a commentary coming from independent journalist Caitlin Johnstone being read by Tim Foley. And this one is called Ending Western Warmongering Should Be Our Number One Priority. So here we go.
1: Ending Western warmongering should be our number one priority. First and foremost, the West needs to stop murdering people. Ending Western warmongering should take priority over every other societal concern. In the same way your husband being a serial killer would be a more urgent concern than his refusal to wash dishes. It's a sign of a deep sickness how much more political attention is given to domestic policy in our society than the fact that our governments are butchering human beings on other continents. This is not to say that those domestic policy issues are not important. It is only to say that they aren't as horrifyingly urgent as the way imperial core nations are actively participating in actual mass murder. Healthcare? Very important. Immigrants' rights? Very important. Social justice and equality? Very important. But imagine if you lived in a place where Western-made bombs were tearing your family and neighbors to shreds, and then catching sight of a Western social media post about the supreme importance of LGBTQ issues or ending discrimination against neurodivergent people. Just pause and put yourself in those shoes for a minute. Again and again and again thrice over, I am not saying that those issues do not matter. I'm just saying that ending the mass murder should feel like a more urgent concern. I don't think this should be controversial. In no other area of our society do we have trouble making this distinction. If a mass shooting kills 20 people in your country, that's going to receive far more interest and attention than all the other injustices and abuses that happened in your nation on that day. The murder of a 70-year-old woman is going to be far more traumatic and significant for her community than if the same 70-year-old woman died of lung cancer. You would not continue your discussion about intersectional feminism at the restaurant if you saw someone being strangled to death at the table across the room. When it happens near us, to people who look like us and live like us and speak the same language as us, we have no problem understanding that murder is an urgent problem and preventing it is a foremost concern for our society. But when our own governments are involved in the murder of people with darker skin, speaking different languages, practicing different religions, and living in different cultures, we're able to compartmentalize away from the urgency of the situation. This says terrible things about us as a civilization. We're no different than the wife of a serial killer who ignores the bodies being buried in the backyard because she's more worried about what his online gambling addiction is costing the family. We're disconnecting ourselves from something precious and important within us in order to psychologically dissociate from the crimes of the empire in the way that we do. This hurts our fellow human beings, but it hurts us too. We're doing something ugly to our insides when we twist ourselves into knots to avoid facing the cold, hard reality of Western military slaughter. It warps us as people. It profoundly impacts the way we experience life. It scratches the lenses of our perceptual filters. How could it not? All these wars and genocidal atrocities are an invitation to reclaim a sacred part of ourselves by treating them with the urgency they deserve. There is no way to live an authentic life and move into a truth-based relationship with reality without doing so.
2: I'm Max Pringle with these headlines. President Trump says he's not yet made a decision on whether a major sale of U.S. arms to Taiwan can move forward following his three-day visit to China. The president spoke to reporters today as he was flying back on Air Force One. Trump's Republican administration has authorized the sale, but it's yet to proceed. China opposes the deal and has suggested that Washington's relationship with the self-governing island is the key factor in China-U.S. relations. Iranian attacks on shipping in the Strait of Hormuz have continued. Iran seized a ship anchored off the United Arab Emirates and took it toward Iran, and another ship was attacked and sank near the coast of Oman. More from Ed Donahue.
3: On Capitol Hill, the top military commander in the Middle East, Admiral Brad Cooper, concedes
4: they have a very moderate, if not small, capability to continue strikes. And we, of course, have accordingly prepared for such a contingency.
3: Michigan Democratic Senator Alyssa Slotkin says Iran may have diminished power.
5: But if the United States military is not physically opening the straits right now, it's because the Iranians do have the real capability to affect strikes in or drone strikes into the Gulf countries, affecting their oil infrastructure and sending the price of oil worldwide even higher.
3: Iran's senior vice president says the Strait of Hormuz belongs to Iran and Tehran would not give it up at any price. Ed Donahue, Washington.
2: Ukrainian officials have raised the death toll in the Russian missile attack on a Kyiv apartment building Thursday to 24. Samya Kulab has more from Kyiv.
6: Emergency workers were on site for over 28 hours digging through the building's rubble. The cruise missile had hit the nine-story corner block during what the Ukrainian Air Force has described as Russia's biggest barrage of the country since its all-out invasion 4 years ago. 48 people were also wounded, including two children. Russia has attacked Ukraine with large-scale air attacks in the days following a ceasefire between May 9th and the 11th, which was something U.S. President Donald Trump had said he had asked Zelensky and Russian President Vladimir Putin to observe.
2: That's Samya Kulab in Kyiv. UK Prime Minister Keir Starmer faces another potential challenge to his leadership of the governing Labour Party, following a major setback last week in local elections. Manchester Mayor Andy Burnham is now eyeing a return to Westminster to challenge Starmer. More from John Beaver.
7: The current Greater Manchester Mayor says he wants to stand in a by-election in northwest England. If he won it for the Labour Party, he could try to trigger a leadership challenge against Keir Starmer as an MP. But Housing Secretary Steve Reid says Labour should be focusing on achievements rather than changing leaders like the previous Conservative government.
8: First quarter of this year, our economy grew faster than any of the other seven biggest economies on the planet. But people aren't feeling that enough yet. So we need to focus more on how we get that change to be real in people's lives. We don't need to be talking to each other in the ways that the Tories did.
7: From Feature Story News in the UK, I'm John Beaver.
2: Foreign ministers of the BRICS nations of developing economies are meeting this week in New Delhi. As Ishan Garg reports, it comes at a tense time for the group of 11 countries.
9: To end this session with a joint statement is certainly going to be hard because we haven't seen a joint statement from the BRICS grouping since the war in Iran started. There was another meeting of deputy prime minister, which ended with a chair summary of the meetings without a joint communique, which is diplomatic speak for essentially saying that the bloc couldn't agree on common language. And the common language that is in question is how to describe the war in Iran. Now, Iran, which is a member of the BRICS grouping, wants in the joint communique to be strong condemnation of U.S. and Israeli strikes on its own territory, while on the other hand, you have UAE, which wants to call Iran the aggressor of this conflict.
2: That's Ishan Garg in New Delhi. Governor Gavin Newsom on Thursday released his revised May budget for 2026-27. In January, he proposed a $349 billion spending plan, about $16.5 billion in unexpected tax revenue since the governor's January budget plan has meant that proposed cuts to key state programs like health care, education, and social services may not be needed. Those are the Pacifica headlines. I'm Max Pringle.
0: And it's now 2 minutes past 1 p.m. Stay tuned for The Attitude with Arnie Arneson coming up here on WBAI New York. Here we go.

0: Hi, this is Arnie Arneson, and this is the Friday edition of The Attitude with Arnie Arneson and producers Dave Scott and Stephanie Collins, recording on a very, very rainy, overcast Thursday morning in Concord, New Hampshire. Of course, you get the weather report. So I've been looking at the racist gerrymandering, and it's making me crazy. And I've been looking at this incredible rise of anti-Semitism, and although I'm not Jewish, I've actually experienced anti-Semitism, because when you're from New York and you're aggressive and you're a lawyer, they basically just basically sort of put you into this whole box of being a communist, a gay, and a Jew, of which it turns out I'm actually none of those, but that's what they labeled me when I ran for Congress. So looking at the situation, I decided I needed to go to Facebook, and I wrote the following. I wrote, I am angry, appalled, and frightened with the exponential rise in racism and anti-Semitism. White supremacy, in particular white Christian nationalism, is very much at the heart of this hateful attack. And the blind support of the Christian nationalists for actions of Bibi Netanyahu provides cover for their anti-Semitism. We cannot separate the two. The othering is in full force. The rage I'm feeling now also drives me back to my childhood. When I was a little girl, there were two women that I wanted to be like, Harriet Tubman and Anne Frank. I kept a diary for years that began each entry with, Dear Kitty. And my mother would look out the window as she watched her daughter stumble around in the backyard as I covered my eyes and wandered in the garden searching for the moss on the north side of trees. I look back at those two role models and realize that I need to channel their spirit and their courage today. My 7-year-old self took inspiration from the way they lived their lives. Today, I need to match their commitment to fight for what is right. Anyway, just I go back to these like orange books that I used to have on the bookshelf of all these women. Okay, there were books about women. And the two books I read over and over again were the books about Anne Frank and the books about Harriet Tubman. I so wanted to be so much like them. Anyway, I'm going to repeat this over and over again because this has really sort of struck a chord with a lot of folks. In fact, Egberto interviewed me about this, and I'm going to share it with you again. And here was the question by Alex Carlson. So why does Denmark consistently rank among the happiest countries despite having some of the highest taxes in the world? And Christian Lundart says, you guys are obsessed with the tax rate, but you ignore the life rate. If you add up your taxes, your health insurance, your co-pays, your tuition, your daycare, your retirement savings, you are paying way more than we are. We just pay one bill and get everything included. You are paying 5 different bills. And let's be honest, getting nothing. We aren't socialists. We're just better at accounting. And I love this. I've been sort of screaming this forever. So I think I'm just going to read this every once in a while just to remind you. Yep, they're better at accounting. So all I'm asking you to do is do some simple math, add it all up, and say, maybe I am getting screwed, because you are. Well, if it's Friday, it must be Texas. We are going to have a regular conversation with Harvey Kronberg. He is the publisher of The Quorum Report, the oldest political newsletter in Texas. Welcome back to the program, Harvey.
1: And I'm the oldest political reporter in Texas.
0: Yeah, well, I'm like the oldest candidate. You're the oldest reporter. We're made for each other, Harvey. So I saw with interest that President Barack Obama made a quick stop in order to support James Talarico. And I went, whoa, Obama, what are you doing in Texas? So why don't you share with us what was happening? Because he really is emerging, not Michelle, but definitely Barack. And he's very frightened. There's no question about it. And out of that fear, it's really motivating him to come out because he's still such a well-respected sort of figure within the Democratic base and, frankly, even beyond that. So what was the raison d'etre for Obama showing up in Texas?
1: Well, ostensibly, he was here to raise money for the Obama Foundation. Austin, as you may guess, has a fair disproportionate large number of wealthy Democratic donors when they're so inclined. When he was here, he met with Jay Rico, the Senate candidate, and Gina Hinojosa, the gubernatorial candidate. Talarico is obviously a celebrity these days. Gina, not so much. But the backstory is that, and they went to a local little taqueria, a little thin table taqueria.
0: Well, that was totally appropriate. Let's call it for the Hispanic vote. Okay.
1: The three of them probably ate for less than $35. So, but And it was over by the campus, which is also consequential. The University of Texas has 40,000 potential voters there. So, the real reason, well, I don't know if it's the real reason, but one of the, side effects, the beneficial side effects, Jasmine Crockett and, of course, James Tallarico had a pretty, at the end, nasty, primary and, Jasmine Crockett essentially through Colin Allred, the former Senate candidate 2 years ago, accused Tallarico of being racist. And there are hard feelings in the black community. If Tallarico was going to win, he has to win decisively in Harris County and Dallas County, which have large black populations. Now, having Barack Obama associating with them, it begins to put that whole battle with Jasmine Crockett in the background and begins to legitimize Tallarico and, back to the black community. And I suspect if the polling continues the way it is, has been over the last couple of months, that this won't be the last time we see Barack Obama making an appearance with James Tallarico.
0: Oh, God, Jasmine Crockett, I'm praying. Listen to me, Jasmine. Stop it. It's your ego. Stop it. Sometimes we lose, but what can't lose is the country. What we can't lose is Texas. Texas has a shot here. I mean, this breaks my heart. I mean, I've lost elections. I have. I know how hard it is. I know how much you feel it when you lose. But I also know there's got to be something bigger than you. And you heard me tell this story before, Harvey, that when, you know, so I lost my race for governor, got more votes than any Democrat in history, but I still lost. All right. So there you go. And then the next candidate to run is Jeanne Shaheen. And we're not exactly bonded at the hip. All right. Let me tell you. Trust me. And she wins the race for governor, and I end up losing my race for Congress. And she was told that I had to be invited to her swearing in. And I don't think she was happy to have me. And I was like, no, I need to go. And you've heard me tell the story. At the end of her swearing in, the reporter who worked for the very conservative newspaper called the Union Leader was sitting next to me, and he looked at me and said, how hard was it, Arnie? Okay, that was the question. And I remember the tears started to roll down my cheeks. And I looked at him and I said, harder than I thought. But then I said something that I think I want Jasmine to hear. And what I said was, some of us get to open doors, others get to walk through them. And what I was so happy about was that Jeanne got to walk through, all right? And to a large extent, that's really what Jasmine needs to understand. She can help open that door. And it may not be her to walk through it. It might be Tallarico, but the country will benefit. And isn't that why you were a candidate? So that's my prayer.
1: Side notes that are worth mentioning. One is Gina Hinojosa has nowhere near the fundraising ability of James Tallarico. In fact, I don't think most Democrats and most Texans even know her name. She's running for governor, very respectable state rep along with Tallarico. African-Americans and Latinos don't automatically vote for each other, even though they may vote largely Democratic. So having Obama with Hinojosa also beneficial to raise her profile. And one of the really significant differences between James Tallarico and Beto O'Rourke is Beto O'Rourke, it was his little ego trip, and everybody else was just a prop. Tallarico is actually investing in actually winning up and down the ticket. So when he makes appearances, he's got House members, he's got candidates.
0: Smart.
1: And if he's successful, then he will have contributed to building a long-needed democratic infrastructure.
0: Well, you criticize Beto. I'm going to criticize Barack, because Barack did the same thing. Because when Barack won, he suddenly he disappeared, too, for the rest of the ticket. Okay? It's like, well, I won, I'm done. Well, no. You credit this incredible movement. These people who so believed in you, but they didn't just believe in you. They believed in really creating change. And change isn't one person. So, Beto and Obama, the two of them are kissing cousins. I think what Obama realized now is that he made a mistake. And I think what Tallarico is learning from Beto's mistake, learning from Obama's mistake. And I also want to remind everyone. So, Harvey, if I'm looking at this incredibly long ticket in, Texas, which really is a booklet, it's, you don't even run. I mean, it's like crazy. Everyone is running because you elect every aspect of every position I could imagine. But isn't Tallarico above the governor?
1: Yes, he's at the very top of the ticket.
0: That's right.
1: Now, we don't have straight ticket voting in Texas anymore, and ironically, the Republican that passed the bill that eliminated straight ticket vote lost his next election. because it's a great ticket voter. However,
0: well, but I think if Tallarico is reinforcing what's below him, even though you don't have straight ticketing, then people have to ask themselves the question, how could I vote for Tallarico and then vote for Abbott? Okay. Right. How do I vote for Tallarico and then vote for whoever else is running, you know, on the ticket? So I do think that there's a real benefit. And again, by creating that Velcro between the other Democratic candidates, he's really giving them a theme, and the theme is change. And, yeah. And Donald Trump is being incredibly helpful with that need for change.
1: And Democrats have always been starved for money in Texas, certainly since about 2000. He's going to have enough money, and there will be enough outside money coming in that there will be national Democratic messaging in Texas, which, you know, I've argued that after the redistricting that they, the congressional redistricting they did here, that they're actually poised to lose a couple of seats, not gain the five they intended.
0: Right.
1: And the Democratic messaging reminding people statewide of what has happened over the last couple of years. It's the best setup Democrats have had in a long time, and I give Tallarico chops for thinking down ballot.
0: And I'm grateful. And he learned from Obama and from Beto. They both walked away, and that was a mistake. Okay, mm-hmm. That was a real mistake. So I actually had heard this, but I wasn't really sure it was true, but I guess it is true. And I'm looking at this newsletter from the Texas Democratic Party. Texas Democratic Party announces U.S. Senator Bernie Sanders as a keynote speaker for 2026 state convention. My good friend Bernie, who began his campaign for president in my house, by the way, Harvey. But what I think is so interesting is that they are wildly excited. And to some extent, Bernie is beyond partisan. All right. He really is. He so defines workers in America. He so defines the struggle. He's been doing this forever. And when you think of Bernie Sanders, you don't think of socialist. You don't think of Democrat. You don't even think of senator. What you think of is someone who's talked about raising the minimum wage. What you talk about is, you know, supporting unions. What's about supporting workers and the affordability crisis that we are talking about. That's like been wedded to Bernie forever. He understood affordability. So I do think it's kind of interesting that they have chosen him, but I don't think it's interesting given the moment. Because if anyone really sort of reinforces we have an affordability crisis and a worker crisis, it'll be Bernie. But then you told me that they also have invited somebody else to this convention. So I think this is kind of cool because it's Bernie and who's the other person, Harvey?
1: Oh, some governor from Illinois named Pritzker. Obviously he's a billionaire. That might be a strike against him, but, yeah, he's combative and has been on the front lines. He's highly visible. I have to say there's among older Democrats, there's some heartburn over having Bernie Sanders, and some House members may actually elect not to be at the convention because of the association. We'll see how this works out. The convention's next month. So,
0: You mean the Bernie Sanders that caucuses with Democrats as opposed to the Fetterman, who's a Democrat who screw you, who votes against.
1: Now you're talking to me, sorry.
0: I know, but I just want people to understand that in the end, and I understand the old Democrats. I get it. But what is the problem for the Democratic Party? It's what's new. And what's new is how do you invite in the Hispanic vote? How do you invite in young people? How do you invite in black voters? And again, you know, it's one thing to sort of look to the past. You know, it's time that we have to look and sprint to the future. And it's ironic that Bernie is so old that we're talking about him in the future, but to some extent he is.
1: It's also worth mentioning that he captures the same populist zeitgeist as Trump, but obviously from the left as opposed to the right. But that populist anger
0: is real.
1: Yes. And I'm not sure how much he's even perceived as a Democrat or an independent anymore. He's just perceived as a truth teller.
0: Yeah, and that's what I'm saying. He has this interesting moat around him, and there's not even a partisan attachment. So, and let's be honest, when you poll people, they don't like Republicans, but they don't like Democrats either. I mean, so in some ways, a pox on both their houses. So Bernie actually is the perfect example of something that says we're not partisan. We're about change. We're not partisan. We're about the future. We're not partisan. We're about workers. And if you can somehow make that the message that it's not Democrats that are running, but it's people that are really caring about you. And I think Bernie sort of is the fine print for that.
1: Well, and, you know, James Tallarico is a very effective rhetorical guy, but he doesn't do science. Sanders. Yeah. I mean, they'll be on their feet. They'll be on their feet cheering and screaming. But when Bernie speaks, they'll scream.
0: Exactly. And a good scream is useful. All right. I saw this and I am absolutely laughing hysterically. Cornyn and Paxton are burying each other in negative ads as the Senate GOP runoff enters its final stretch. The incumbent senator and his allies have massively outspent the pro-Paxton side, though polling points to a tight finish in the May 26th election. This is like a gift from God. Tallarico must be sitting there going, I love it, I love it, I love it. Why do you think Tallarico is so happy about this headline?
1: We were joking before we started that Tallarico doesn't have to spend any money on ads. Whoever wins the Republican primary, all Tallarico has to do is run his opponent's ads. So if Cornyn wins, the anti-Pat. But this election is obviously going to be a referendum on Donald Trump. And both of them are now, as a matter of fact, John Cornyn just proposed renaming a highway in Texas after Donald Trump.
0: I could not believe, oh, gag me with a spoon. I mean, it's like, I'm like, okay, is there going to be a gold leaf, like, statue right by the highway? So when they rename the highway, they're going to have, like, you know, the golden calf, only it's going to be Donald Trump. I mean, the pandering is so, and in a lot of ways, that doesn't help Cornyn. It really doesn't, because if anybody sort of liked him, they liked him in part because he was willing to be sort of a little bit of the oldish Republican, as opposed to the kind of Republicans that we're seeing now that really don't know how to have any daylight between Donald Trump and them. And so Cornyn's really undermining what used to be a shred of credibility by doing this kind of stuff, Harvey.
1: Well, the kind of establishment non-MAGA Republicans or disillusioned MAGA Republicans are going to have to, you know, they'll hold their nose to vote for Cornyn.
0: Oh, yeah.
1: Because the reality is if he somehow was to win the primary and then win the election, he would be liberated. He would have 6 years that would extend beyond the Trump term.
0: Right.
1: And there's kind of an implicit belief that he would become John Cornyn again, not Tony Cornyn.
0: Oh, God, not Tony Cornyn. Well, it's so sad. It's so sad. But that's what Trump has done to the entire Republican Party. He's basically made them all genuflect.
1: Well, and
0: they
1: all saw what happened in the Indiana Senate races where the five senators that opposed the redistricting were defeated. It further reinforces the fact that Trump is the entire litmus test for the Republican primary.
0: Well, let me just qualify that statement, because they also turns out that the Trump endorsed candidates had far more money than the other candidates. So there is this question: was it because of them? And let's also remember who shows up in a primary. Who shows up in the primary are the most radical of both parties, okay? So you've got that, and then you've got the bots, you've got those sort of interesting radicals, and then you've got all this money. So between name and I'll be honest with you, these were state senate candidates, weren't they? Am I correct?
1: Yes.
0: Most people are not aware of their state senator. They're not aware of their state rep. As much as we like to say they were incumbents and they had connection, they really didn't. And I think what you're finding out now is actually an interesting message. And that is, if you are a state senator and you don't want to genuflect to Donald Trump, then you should have spent a lot of time going to the Rotary clubs and going to the Lionesses clubs and reintroducing yourself to the community so they can remember who you are. But they were buried by both the money and Trump. And that's not surprising. All right. Before I let you go, I see this article at the Houston Chronicle. The Texas oil industry is at war with itself, and a railroad commission seat is the prize. So explain to my people what a railroad commissioner is, because it's not about railroads. Right. And why is this actually making the oil industry apoplectic?
1: The Railroad Commission is a three-member commission that regulates the oil and gas industry, and obviously that has a huge impact pretty much up and down the Texas economy. There are two candidates running in the Republican primary, and presumptively whoever wins that will become the next railroad commissioner. One is a guy named Beau French, who is a former Tarrant County Republican Party chair. He is an avowed racist. He is an avowed anti-Semite. He's campaigning essentially in the Republican primary as being the last bulwark against the invasion of Sharia law in Texas. And he's a clown. I mean, there's, you know, even Dan Patrick has repudiated him. That's a pretty interesting standard. The opposition is a guy named Jim Wright, who's kind of a vanilla kind of character, had no particular campaign, but because of the name Jim Wright has cachet, made it to the runoff. And gas industry is pouring enormous amounts of money into the Jim Wright campaign. And in fact, Dan Patrick sent his political consultant over to the Jim Wright campaign to try and help out.
0: So I have a question for you. If Beau French wins, and it sounds like he's about as toxic as they can come, okay? Mm-hmm. I mean, if Paxton sees him as toxic, he's like off the charts, all right? Let's be honest.
1: Patrick sees him.
0: Patrick. Okay, that makes more sense. But would people then support the Democrat that's running?
1: Questionable. You raised the question earlier, does Tallarico's magic extend that far down the ballot? My guess is that right now people aren't voting candidate. In this election, people aren't voting candidates. They're voting anger towards incumbents. And the incumbent party is the Republican Party in Texas. So it gives legs to some state. We've got a couple of interesting statewide races that are a little less inflammatory, where Democrats are pretty presentable and may actually be able to raise money and be competitive.
0: Well, my understanding is that the Democrat that's running for railroad commissioner is, you know, actually quite competent. Mm-hmm. I mean, so it's not like it's just that they threw any warm body into the seat with a pulse. It's someone who actually, I think, is articulate. And I think we've had him on before. And so once again, if Beau French wins, and he is so incredibly toxic, and you get to quote people about Beau French, it really does set it up for that Democrat to win that position. And it wouldn't be a horror show for the oil and gas industry either, because I think he's pretty smart and pretty fair.
1: Now, I do have to, there's a little comic relief here also about the Railroad Commission. One of the commissioners is named Wayne Christian, who's, when he ran for the Texas House, was put a Christian in the House. That was his campaign.
0: I love that. I'm sorry.
1: The other commissioner is Christy Craddock, whose father was a former speaker of the Texas House, but they're from Midland, from the Permian Basin. Okay. The family business is the mud business, which is enormously important in drilling and in fracking.
0: Oh, mud. Okay.
1: And so the family business obviously has a railroad commissioner that's regulating the industry that the family business has an interest in.
0: Oh, God, I tell you.
1: It's
0: actually very common. I used to describe the New Hampshire legislature as being made of the rich, the retired, and the remunerated. And the remunerated are basically, you know, your private placement. They don't even need a lobbyist. They just select this person.
1: Right.
0: All right, really quickly, Greg Abbott wants to oust Representative Gene Wu for leading last year's quorum break. Will the Texas Supreme Court actually buy that?
1: There's actually some of our justices have integrity, but we've had a case where Ken Paxton railed against three appeals judges for ruling against him on an impeachment-related issue, and he was able to beat them. So I don't know how timid the court is going to be on this kind of a political issue, but it really is it's a joke. He led the quorum. The lawsuit is the quorum break. The lawsuit asserts that when he did that, he abandoned his office and that he should be removed as a result of that.
0: Well, then they should all be removed, and they can't all. So why would you choose one and not the whole group?
1: But like Trump, what you do is you're sending a signal that there's a cost to breaking quorum. By any standard, it's a frivolous lawsuit, but the mere fact that there is a lawsuit. Now, having said that, they're going to turn Gene Wu is up for re-election this time, obviously. So even if he was removed from office for the remainder of the year, he's still going to be re-elected to the Texas House. He becomes a hero. He'll be, you know, given a standing ovation at the Democratic.
0: It'll be that's what and actually, I've heard Representative Wu speak. He's incredibly articulate.
1: Yes.
0: I was completely blown away when I was listening to him going, who is this guy? And they're going, mm-hmm. Oh, Arnie, he's an important Democrat. I'm like, oh my God. So, and to a large extent, so does he might win. He might win the battle but lose the war, because all he does is elevate Wu. It's only a couple of months anyway. You meet every other year. Who cares? You know,
1: right.
0: So to a large extent. And it also makes the Texas Supreme Court look even more shallow than it did before. I mean,
1: it looks foolish. And there are some justices on there I generally respect there's some just docile, flakes, obviously. It's kind of like how do you work in the Department of Justice and expect to get a real job as an attorney after the fact.
0: Well, again, what's so interesting is that there was a story that came out the other day about the number of children that are no longer attending school in Texas.
1: Mm-hmm.
0: Like the numbers are close to 75 to 100,000, and of which that number, 81% of them are Hispanic. And so what we are seeing now also are there huge consequences to this attack on immigrants, to Abbott's attack on immigrants, what they are doing. I mean, this should be a story that you send it to the Hispanic community and you say, look what they're doing. They're burdening the children. They're frightening the children and denying them. No matter what you think, this is the innocents, you know? These are pawns it's in this game.
1: Well, it's actually the seed corn for the state of Texas. And right. Whatever you say about Rick Perry, he was an avid supporter of education. If you're here, you get educated.
0: I know.
1: And that zeitgeist has totally been turned upside down in the modern Republican.
0: Oh, my God, that we're praising Rick Perry. What does that tell you? if it is Friday, it must be Texas. We're having a regular conversation with Harvey Kronberg, the publisher of The Quorum Report, the oldest political newsletter in Texas. We're talking to the oldest publisher as well. Thank you so much for doing this, Harvey.
1: Always a pleasure, Ryan.
0: All right. Ciao. This, everyone, is a Friday edition of The Attitude. Stick around, folks. We'll be right back.
2: An exciting day for old ladies. I'm Bill Newman for the Civil Liberties Minute. So wrote a woman whose name is Patricia about herself to the Andy Borowitz Report. Patricia, age 75, 5'2", and 120 pounds, walks in front of the ICE building in Portland, Oregon, every week, her private protest. Other than the force of her quiet presence, she disturbs no one. But one day last December, three DHS cops grabbed her and arrested her and charged her with obstructing the entrance to a federal building. Fortunately, the video Patricia's friends made of the entire incident showed her obstructing exactly nothing. And so a picture being worth a thousand words, the federal prosecutor had to throw out the case. To Borowitz's question about a message for the three who arrested her, Patricia replied, "Show respect for the rule of law and for others. You are contributing to a culture of hate and violence in our country. I am grateful that I wasn't thrown to the ground or suffered more than a bit of tenderness in my shoulders and neck." Particularly because the mainstream media hasn't reported this story about standing up for the First Amendment, we thought we'd join Borowitz in reporting it. And further report that since her arrest, Patricia has continued protesting at the ICE facility. As she put it, returning to the scene of the crime. My question is, whose? The Civil Liberties Minute is made possible by the ACLU, because freedom can't protect itself.
3: Arnie Arneson's The Attitude is supported with a sustaining contribution from 1199 SEIU, the largest union of healthcare workers in the nation. For nearly a century, 1199 members have been at the forefront in the fight for workers' rights, racial justice, and quality care for all. And the United Steelworkers Local 4-200 represents nurses at Robert Wood Johnson University Hospital in New Brunswick, New Jersey. They are proud to support Arnie Arneson's The Attitude and the Pacifica Radio Network. They know safer staffing saves lives, and they went on strike to get it. As the parent union says, it hasn't been always easy, but nothing worth doing is. In fact, the hottest fires forge the hardest steel. We are also grateful for a sustaining contribution from 32BJ SEIU, America's largest building service union, representing more than 175,000 workers in 11 states and Washington, D.C. Organizing is 32BJ's

0: International President of the Transport Workers Union. That's what I believe. That's what we believe. Join us. 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
2: Hi, welcome back to part two of the Friday edition of The Attitude with Arnie Arnison and producers Dave Scott and Stephanie Collins. You know the drill. Recording on Thursday morning. If it is Friday, it must be Bill Curry. Bill Curry was a Connecticut state senator, controller, and two-time Democratic nominee for governor. He served as a counselor to the president in the Clinton White House. He has written for Salon, The Daily Beast, The Huffington Post, and The Hartford Current, and has provided commentary on NPR, MS Now, and many other news outlets. And I recommend that you follow him on Facebook because he has lots of great content on Facebook. So welcome back to the program, Mr. Curry.
3: Great to be here. Thanks, hon.
2: Harold Meyerson. Oh, my God. You've been around forever, since 2001.
3: But we're on Zoom, and I can attest that Harold looks great.
4: Okay. Well, you look great, though.
2: All right, stop it, you guys. Stop it. Since 2001, Harold Meyerson has been an editor of the American Prospect, the Washington-based liberal magazine, oscillating between the positions of editor-at-large and executive editor. And you've had so many positions there. And was 2001 when the American Prospect started? When did it start?
4: No, the American Prospect started in 1990, before I got there.
2: Okay.
4: Founded by Bob Kuttner, Paul Starr, and Robert Reich, who quickly left to become the Secretary of Labor under Bill Clinton.
2: And what I remember, Harold, is that the American Prospect and the Weekly Standard started at about the same time, didn't they?
4: And we're still here.
2: Yes, that was going to be my point. And everybody said, oh, the Prospect's going to disappear. The Weekly Standard's going to be around forever. And I just want to remind them, they were wrong.
4: We have that fierce insect-like ability to survive all kinds of catastrophes.
2: No, that's what people say about me, too. Anyway, so you were at a piece, and I have been so upset about what I'm seeing. The court's ruling unleashed a torrent of race-based pro-white gerrymandering. Subtitle, in the heart of the Old South, compact majority black districts are being supplanted by elongated majority white ones. And, you know, what do they call it? Cracking and packing and doing right. All this other stuff. But it's so damn obvious. And as I was reading your piece, I also wanted to sort of touch on a story at Slate.com. Why is John Roberts in a rush all of a sudden? Like, he has now made it so toxic. And he's so clearly helping the Republicans. He's so clearly saying he hated the Voting Rights Act. And I feel like it's almost like his last hurrah. I didn't want it back then. Now I've destroyed it on my own. Oh, God. Anyway, Harold, what's going on?
4: Well, I mean, one of the things about the black districts that are being disassembled and abolished is that a number of them were simply based in cities with majority black populations, Birmingham, Alabama, New Orleans, Louisiana, Memphis, Tennessee. Those were not districts that required crazy, elongated, to use that word I use, shapes to represent blacks. And, you know, a lot of what the Republicans are doing, I mean, this is a twofer for them. Mm-hmm. It's, you know, they have a war against blacks voting, but they also are the anti-urban policy. And I mean, before all of this started, Republicans in Tennessee broke up the Nashville Center District because Nashville was voting Democratic, and Republicans in Texas broke up the Austin Congressional District. And what they're doing is they're creating districts that have, a smidgen of urban residents and a smidgen of suburban and a smidgen of rural. Hopefully that gets them and their assessments to 55% Republican or something like that. So it's not only racially biased, but, in many ways, the Republicans are an anti-urban policy, but what they're doing, what the Supreme Court's, ostensibly, you can't have race-based gerrymandering decision did, was it unleashed an orgy of race-based gerrymandering.
2: Yeah.
4: Any way to carve a district so it has an electoral majority that's white. That's what they're, and preference.

0: preferably, sufficiently rural to elect Republicans.
1: So let me point something out though. But by changing all these districts at the last minute, people don't identify with these individuals because they're going to have to figure out who's running where they're running, how do you raise money, what's the district look like, am I in this district, am I in that? I mean, confusion is what is going to reign. And but what I think is interesting, Bill, is what is not confusing is the affordability crisis. What is not confusing is the price of gas. What is not confusing is that you lost your access to health care because they got rid of the subsidies. What's not confusing is the cost of food. So what's interesting in a lot of ways is that by disassembling so much of the South and recreating all these districts, and yeah, the Republicans might have a 5% advantage. They might have a 7% advantage. But what the Democrats have is Donald Trump. They have affordability. They have the war. They have farmers. And for the first time, they've got blacks in those districts, okay? Because once they broke them apart, guess what? Those are people that are not going to ever vote for those Republicans. But now there's a lot of reasons why a lot of people who used to vote Republicans are going to say, I can't afford to do this anymore, Bill. So I keep thinking, is this going to work the way they think it is? I don't know.
2: And no one knows for sure. Let me just, however, remind that the margin in the House is 1%.
1: Right.
2: That was four seats out of 435. And this, secondly, there was a case in 1963, a Supreme Court decision, Baker v. Carr, and it was about legislative redistricting. And the point of the case was that you had to honor a simple principle: one person, one vote, and that you couldn't draw the district so as to disenfranchise people. And it went then to size, but the principle is there to be more widely applied. And if what's happened here is that the Supreme Court has taken away both one person, one vote,
1: right?
2: And on the one hand, and the race-based districting and affirmative action on the other, we have neither. And the result of this is going to be, if it were an antitrust case, you wouldn't have to bring them all in and put them on sodium pentothal and make them admit what they're doing. You would just look at the racial effect. You would just look at the partisan effect. And you would see the damage to our democracy of creating more districts that are unwinnable for the opposition is self-evident. The damage to the Democratic Party is self-evident. And I would say, and this is in other things, exactly what Harold pointed out, I think is true. Most of these districts, if we just had the one person, one vote rule, so that my vote, whoever I am, counts as much as your vote, whoever you are, I believe that a majority of these majority-minority districts would be restored, because that's their natural boundary. And by the last, I say most states have language in their redistricting statutes which require them to show continuity, community cohesion,
1: connection,
2: national boundaries, and they're violating these left and right.
0: I think the phrase is community of interest.
2: Yes. Right.
0: And if a district centered on a city, which has a rather distinct community of interest, as distinct from a district that's entirely rural, if you're trying to adhere to that standard, which is actually, I think I was researching this, in the language of at least, half of the states, you wouldn't go around breaking up cities and attaching them to rural areas with which they have relatively little community of interest.
1: Well, but the other thing that I also find so interesting is rural voters tend to be reliably Republican, okay? And urban voters tend to be more reliably Democrat. By changing this conversation, you are suddenly making the primary a very different element, because all of a sudden now, you're making the assumption that this is a Republican gerrymander. And again, we keep talking about the dummy mander. They're thinning it out so much, Harold, that they have an edge of 5 or 6%. That's really what they have. Now the question is, given what we're seeing in the polling, given what we're seeing in affordability, given what we're seeing with farmers, given what we're seeing with the climate crisis, given the cost of electricity, AI, I'll give you a million reasons. Is 5 or 6% an advantage, or does it set it up to put in play districts that have never been in play, ever, ever, ever, and now for the first time they might be, Harold?
0: Well, that this is what we'll find out in November.
1: Yeah, I know.
0: Democrats are advantaged essentially by the state of the nation and the state of the nation's economy. The Republicans are advantaged by this orgy of you know, great California liberal Phil Burton, when he oversaw the 1980 redistricting in California, called it my contribution to modern art. The Republicans are advantaged by their contribution to modern art, although Phil Burton's was not race-based, and this
1: yeah.
0: is.
1: Yeah, absolutely.
0: So
2: Jackson Pollock with a pocket calculator.
0: Right.
1: That's great. That's great. Yeah. Great line. Jackson Pollock.
2: But by the way, I just want to say one thing. There's an answer to this, okay?
1: Right.
2: And the answer is that the U.S. Congress used its constitutional authority to regulate the time, place, and manner of elections when it so chooses, and set up a body that oversees all state redistricting to ensure that this kind of thing doesn't happen. We can have a nonpartisan national commission that ensures that all these states stop doing this. And I think that many of our problems would then be solved. The Democrats ought to say if they're going into taking power, they're going to end this.
1: But the problem, let me just say something. The problem I have with the court is the court ignores what Congress does, because Congress specifically said in the Voting Rights Act.
2: It can't. This is in the Constitution explicitly. It's right. It's at the all very right. top of Section 1. Congress has the right to regulate the time, place, and manner of elections. When it's the states have the right, unless Congress chooses to exercise it.
1: Okay.
2: Which it never does.
1: Okay.
2: And now
1: okay.
2: it's time. And now it's time to do it.
1: All right. Well, let's see what happens with the election and who wins. I mean, that's the only. So
2: there's a lot riding on that.
1: There's a lot. Yeah, exactly. I can't imagine. So speaking of winning, I'm thinking about Donald Trump's visit to China. Xi must be the happiest camper on the planet, because Trump comes in so wounded. You know, he brings in all those CEOs with him. We know that there's kind of an irony here that Trump is basically genuflecting to Xi and praising Xi as Xi is supporting Iran. It's like who's on first, who's on second, what's happening? I mean, how do you do an analysis of this bill? You know, what's the point of this visit? And ultimately, what's the takeaway when Trump leaves? What does he get? Except, frankly, I think embarrassment.
2: Well, the happy news for Donald Trump is that he seldom feels embarrassment on a conscious level.
1: Yes.
2: You know? I mean, you can watch him being so easily embarrassed, but never shamed.
1: Yeah.
2: And it's like water off a duck's back. He then moves on to his next grandiose claim. What America gets out of this trip, clearly, is a lot of pomp and circumstance for Trump, which he loves. So put a price on that. Whatever you feel that's worth to you.
1: And a celebration of Chinese restaurants.
2: And then number two, whatever his gaggle of corrupt techno-fascist billionaires can pick up along the way, which we all assume will be good for all of us and shared equally across the republic, it's the most bizarre thing I've ever seen. This is a man who is slipping fast into deeper mental illness, lack of cognitive skill. Everything now is a weave. Everything's an improvisation. Everything's a fantasy. And the fantasy he goes with is that he's king of the world, that America's the hottest country in the world. He says it over and over again. Well, he's in the hottest country in the world right now. It's China.
1: Yeah.
2: He's in the country that's making alliances out of all the friends he's discarded.
1: Right.
2: He's going there with our military and our treasury depleted, our economy stumbling, our leadership incoherent. And anybody who thinks that Xi and his colleagues don't see every bit of this is crazy. Just put it to you. In all of these meetings that Trump goes to, he comes out at the end and he announces some trade deal very favorable to America, the details of which haven't been worked out yet, meaning the deal itself hasn't been worked out.
1: Right.
2: And then it disappears. I don't think he'll be able to quite do that here. I don't think Xi's going to go along. I think this has been a big, big moment for Xi. Trump thinks it's a big moment for him because they have a really big ballroom, so a really big dinner. They'll give him something shiny and expensive looking, and if they can think of it, maybe an award, and he'll come home. And that's what he's coming home with.
1: He is.
2: This is the end of the American century, of the post-World War II rules-based order. It'll be remembered as historians, as the symbolic. And the only good news is that there's a clean slate. We're out to build a newer world.
1: So I guess, Harold, you hear Bill talk about the fact that, you know, Trump discarded our allies. Okay. And so the question then becomes, so then are they going to look to China as the replacement for the U.S.? Is that wise either? I mean, do our allies want to replace one, like, one nation like America with China, or are they going to try to figure out, is there a way for them to carve a third way? Well, I think Carney was trying to do.
0: Yeah, that is what Carney is trying to do. Yeah. But, you know, historically, you have one hegemon. Yeah. And at the moment, you know, it's still a binary choice. And if you look at the polling, and I was writing about this, if you look at the polling as to which country is regarded as more reliable, there were polls in Canada and France, Germany, and the UK. And, you know, there was no affinity for the Chinese system of government, God knows. But, you know, is China more more stable, more reliable in terms of foreign policy than the U.S.? Well, hell, a four-year-old is more stable.
1: That's what I was going to say. Exactly.
0: Than Donald Trump went in these matters. But, there's kind of two factors, I think, by which the American century, to pick up Bill's phrase, which was originally Henry Luce's phrase, I guess, there's two factors.
2: I always looked at Henry.
0: Yes, by which that's declining. One is our reliability as, you know, a global power. But the other is, you know, Trump has this anti-scientific bias, and his idea of greatness is to recreate battleships and for all I know, tail fins on cars. Whereas China is understanding that, you know, the Strait of Hormuz crisis is simply increasing the global appetite for depending less on fossil fuels and more on alternative sustainable sources of energy, and is rapidly moving in that direction. So, you know, I mean, I think I wrote, you know, Trump is the champion of 19th and 20th century technology, and China has the not very, you know, doesn't have to be a very sophisticated sense that, gee, our rise to a global hegemon would probably depend on our being the first in 21st century technology. That's a thought that has not crossed Donald Trump's mind, or apparently that of anyone in his administration.
1: Well, and let's be honest here. So they want to have this huge, what is it, increase in the defense budget. And he's talking about building, you know, equipment that was, you know, valid maybe in 1970, but has absolutely no place in today's world. And you would think, and China is learning from what? From Ukraine. That's what China is learning from. They're looking at, well, look what we could do with these little drones for $20,000, as opposed to, you know, spending. And part of it, I think, also is that, between the climate crisis, between the affordability crisis, between Iran and between Ukraine, every single thing that Donald Trump has embraced is now a negative for us. Every single thing, Bill. And I love the article that Ryan Cooper wrote at the American Prospect. Trump has created a climate opportunity. And he absolutely has. I mean, nobody could have shoved the entire world into alternative energy faster than Donald Trump. Think about it. He did it in a matter of weeks, everyone. Weeks. I love him. I love him. Thank you, Donald Trump. I could not have done it better or faster.
2: He's doing as much for the environment right now as the Paris Agreement.
1: Oh, maybe more. Maybe more.
2: Possibly more.
0: Certainly faster.
2: Entirely inadvertent. Mm-hmm. And like everything. And I agree. His entire, you know, I've called, you know, his war in Iran, Operation Epic Failure. His entire administration is Operation Epic Failure. Every signature initiative of the Trump administration, from Doge to deportation to the Big Beautiful Bill to the tariffs to Iran, every last one of them has crumbled and crashed and burned. And we just need to say that a little more clearly and a little more often, so that people have what they already experienced firsthand. At a more conscious level of understanding, we have to help connect those dots.
1: I think what I think is so interesting here is, on top of all of this, you have there was an article that basically said Asia is quietly and quickly buying up America. Now think about that, Harold. I mean, a lot of people, I mean, I know that, for example, Ron DeSantis is hysterical about that, and he's trying to, you know, put a stop to it in Florida. But in the end, we're controlled by billionaires. Billionaires don't care who's buying. They're willing to sell. And they're willing to sell to whoever's going to cut the check. And right now, we're in a position where we're in debt up to our ears. We don't have the revenues we need. We're looking at an old technology, and China is actually sprinting forward, and they will ultimately write the check, and the billionaires will sell.
0: Yeah, well, these are the same billionaires, of course, who thought, you know, that, well, we can make more money if we offshore manufacture.
1: Yes, exactly.
0: To China, you know, who gives a damn about the Midwest? Mm-hmm. You know, so that calculation is still there, you know, and I mean, you're right. They don't care where they make their money. They'll go.
1: That's my point.
0: They'll go wherever their profit margin is highest. And certainly historically, that has been to the country where the labor comes cheapest. And so with that ethos, yes. And look, I mean, a lot of China's rise, maybe you can't really put a percentage on it, but I would argue at least half is due to, you know, American corporations moving production there and therefore shifting technology there, you know, and sort of the logical result of that and the actual result of that is China's immense rise in technological and scientific capacity.
1: So, Bill, there's been a lot of talk about the hantavirus, and I saw four headlines, and the sort of the major headline was hantavirus outbreak exposes America's post-COVID PTSD. But listen to these headlines. CDC not requiring hantavirus cruise passengers to isolate at home. How about this one? French hantavirus patient is critically ill and on an artificial lung as outbreak grows to 11. How about this one? Inside the race to develop a test for the rare Andes hantavirus, and then a second woman jet-setted around the globe after leaving the hantavirus-plagued vessel without anyone noticing. I do think that there is now another health piece to all of this as well. And it's not just the fact that we are losing our ability to access, you know, the support that we were getting to buy health insurance, but we are looking at what RFK is doing. And to a large extent, the hantavirus comes at the exact right time. Whether you believe in vaccines or not, you are terrified, even though it's not necessarily a pandemic, but it shows our inability to respond in a timely fashion and how we have trashed public health. And I think that we have to use this to an advantage.
2: In their purposeful disemboweling of the federal bureaucracy,
1: yes,
2: they led with public health.
1: Yes, it did.
2: It's as if Ayn Rand were the Surgeon General now. We're the only country in the world with a libertarian public health policy.
1: Wow.
2: Nobody else ever did that.
1: That's brilliant.
2: And it's absolutely self-destructive. You know, if I can just go one back and just tie a couple of these things together, and just on the question of corruption, which is what's driving so much of this.
1: Yes.
2: And we are run by oligarchs. Donald Trump and is the one whose wedding is beak the most. Wedding is beak. I'm sorry, it's the wrong phrase. He's drinking from a fire hose of corruption
0: right
2: here. And and you know, Trump is a one man gilded age. He is taking billions and billions of dollars. He's like a mashup of Charles Ponzi, Bernie Madoff, and the hooker who stole your wallet. And it's just to watch this go unpunished is so heartbreaking. Again, for each of these things, it's our job to come up with an answer. And I've spent a lot of my life thinking about public corruption. And there's a federal statute called theft of honest services. It's often used in corruption cases to just narrow everything down because the prosecutors are overwhelmed. They have somebody who's broken 100 laws and they charge him with one and put him away for 2 years. But it can also be enlarged. There needs to be a commitment to bring a theft of honest services case against Trump, everyone who enriched themselves, and everyone who, and within his family and outside. It will run at a minimum to $100 billion.
1: Oh, yeah.
2: It is the largest act of public theft in American history and probably in post-World War II history among all developed democracies. In fact, certainly.
1: Well,
2: just have to say, you know, on redistricting, on corruption, there are answers. But our candidates have to get in the habit of committing to them and then explaining them clearly, and then explaining them again, and then explaining them again, and campaigning on it.
1: All right, so I got lots of reactions to something I posted on Facebook. Ready for this, Harold? Trump isn't a president. He's a mob boss. He hasn't abused the office. He's destroyed it. No norms, no laws, just theft 100% of the time. And that's exactly what Bill just said. It's all corruption all the time. And now he's trying to shake down the IRS because he claims that, you know, somehow he was harmed. And once again, as someone said, he's on both sides of the aisle. He wants to sue them, but guess who them is? Them is him.
0: Right. I mean, it's a great closed system. And there's a story out as we speak that maybe he'll cut a deal with the IRS. So in lieu of getting the $10 billion he sued them for, they will simply, agree never to do an audit of him, his kids, business associates, everyone who's on the take, everyone who's part of the Gilded Age. We're putting the original Gilded Age to shame.
2: Blush.
1: Yeah, exactly. All right, let me thank both of you. If it's Friday, it must be Bill Curry, and Harold Meyerson is joining him as well. Stick around, folks. We will schmooze on Monday. Ciao.

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6: This is Green Street, the environmental health show, greenstreetnews.org, Patty and Doug Wood, and our worldwide network of experts who come to you each week to bring you up to date on what they're learning about things in the environment that can be harmful and how you can protect yourself and your family in this increasingly toxic world. Welcome back. A lot of the issues we talk about here on Green Street involve air quality. The air around petrochemical plants in what has become known as Cancer Alley in Louisiana, or the air quality in congested metropolitan areas and its impact on asthma rates, or the air quality in house fires where the air is filled with toxins from burning plastic building materials. But we haven't talked about the air inside your car, or at least not until today. On this edition of Green Street, we'll talk with the great green chemistry pioneer, Dr. Arlene Blum, about the startling discovery she and her team made when they tested the air inside cars for toxic chemicals. That's coming up in just a few minutes here on Green Street, but first, some of the headlines of the week. Patty, what do you got for us this week?
7: Good news.
6: Really?
7: Yes, this is from the BBC.
6: Okay.
7: This is a project to build a giant island providing enough energy for 3 million households has been given the green light by Denmark's politicians.
6: We're going to build an island.
7: Oh, wait. The world's first energy island will be as big as 18 football fields, but there are hopes to make it three times that size. It will serve as a hub for 200 giant offshore wind turbines. It is the biggest construction project in Danish history, costing an estimated $34 billion.
8: Wow.
7: Situated 50 miles out to sea, the artificial island would be at least half owned by the state, but partly also by the private sector. It will not just supply electricity for Danes, but for other neighboring countries' electricity grids, too. And although those countries have not yet been detailed, the UK could benefit, as well as Germany and the Netherlands. Green hydrogen would also be provided for use in shipping, aviation, industry, and heavy transport. Under Denmark Climate Act, the country has committed to an ambitious 70% reduction. 70% reduction.
8: And they're not walking away from it.
7: By 2030, and to becoming CO2 neutral by 2050. Last December, it announced it was ending all new oil and gas exploration in the North Sea. Energy Minister Dan Jorgensen said the country was simply, quote, changing the map, unquote. And Professor Ostergaard from the Technical University of Denmark said, quote, this is gigantic. It's the next big step for the Danish wind turbine industry. We were leading on land, and then we took the step offshore, and now we are taking the step with energy islands. So it'll keep the Danish industry in a pioneering position, end quote.
8: I'm trying to picture this thing. This is an island of, what, they got solar and they've got wind.
7: That's it.
8: And they're going to not only power themselves, but provide enough power for other countries as well.
7: The plan is for the island to grow from an initial 120,000 square meters in size to 460,000 square meters. Danish politicians across the spectrum have given their backing to the plan. Former Energy Minister Rasmus Petersen of the Social Liberal Party said energy islands had begun, quote, as a radical vision, end quote.
8: Yeah.
7: But there was now a broad agreement to turn it into a reality.
8: This is so cool. This is just a great, great thing.
7: It's unbelievable. A smaller energy island is already being planned off Bornholm in the Baltic Sea to the east of mainland Denmark. Agreements have already been signed for electricity to be provided from there to Germany, Belgium, and the Netherlands.
8: Meanwhile, here in the United States, it's drill, baby, drill. Take all of our money out of sustainable energy, and let's go with oil.
7: And I have another article that discusses our situation.
8: Okay.
7: This is from Inside Climate News. 20 years after An Inconvenient Truth, Al Gore grapples with the big wrinkle of AI.
8: Okay.
7: To meet the challenge presented by a rapidly warming world, Gore said it will take more than cheap talk. It's going to take action. Given the white-knuckled grasp of fossil fuel funders over public officials, he said, that transition won't happen without a struggle and won't happen overnight. Instead, it will take the commitment of Americans of all color, class, and creed to secure the policy changes needed to ensure a stable future. Among the many challenges facing those concerned with curbing carbon emissions is the exponential explosion in planned energy generation and consumption associated with the AI boom. Across the country, communities have come together to oppose the power and water-hungry data centers that power AI technology as the nation's tech behemoths dash to secure their place in the race for AI supremacy. Gore, now 78 years old, said, quote, while utilities in some regions of the U.S. may choose to fuel the data center boom with dirty energy, other utilities and some large tech companies themselves have committed to adopting renewables like wind and solar over fossil fuels. In 2025, giant tech companies like Google, Amazon, Microsoft, and Meta accounted for about half of clean power purchase agreements globally, according to a report by Bloomberg, though the report's authors also noted that corporate demand for clean energy had fallen 10% year over year, the first such decline in nearly a decade, end quote.
8: Can't we just say if you want to build a data center, you have to find your own energy?
7: You have to provide your own renewable energy.
8: And not nuclear.
7: That's right. You have to provide your own renewable energy to
8: build a data center.
7: Absolutely.
8: Easy for us to say, of course, but, you know.
7: While Gore said considering ways to reduce overall energy consumption is reasonable, it may be difficult to curb the surge in electricity demand by AI data centers. The AI revolution, which is unlike any scientific revolution in prior history, is going to be a challenge to try and hold that back. The construction of AI data centers across the country may be inevitable, Gore suggested, so the goal should be to encourage tech developers to co-locate renewables at the data center sites.
8: Bingo.
7: Gore said he prefers incentivizing the co-location of clean energy production to other strategies, including that of Maine's legislature, which recently passed a moratorium on new data centers in the state that was later vetoed by Governor Janet Mills.
8: Yeah, well, you know, that first line you read about the white-knuckled grasp that these companies have on,
7: politicians. Well, and that's Gore has a bit to say about that.
8: Okay.
7: So Gore says, quote, "We have seen a capture of governmental processes in many areas with money playing way too big a role in the political process.
8: Yep.
7: This president campaigned on no more wars in the Middle East, no more rising prices. We're going to bring inflation down. And all the things he promised, he's doing the exact opposite."
8: Yeah.
7: Gore pointed to Trump's reported April 2024 meeting with oil executives where he asked for $1 billion in campaign funding. He said, quote, "Give me $1 billion and I will do whatever you want. I'll get rid of regulations and laws that are not convenient for you." And they gave him the $1 billion and we're seeing the transaction completed now.
8: It's so outrageous.
7: Yeah,
8: it's
7: exactly.
8: Just unbelievable.
7: Yeah. Quote, "I think it's a problem for democracy," Gore said.
8: You
7: and
8: think?
7: "In order to solve the climate crisis, we're going to have to address the democracy crisis. This is a move very much in the wrong direction where democracy is concerned," end
8: wow.
7: quote.
8: Wow, wow, wow.
7: Yeah. Gore said, quote, "The fossil fuel industry is in league with the Trump administration and the governments of a number of southern states in particular. And they have so much power that they just keep politicians under their thumb and tell them what to do. And then they say, yes, sir, and do it."
8: Yep.
7: "For those interested in the future of American democracy, and for that matter, life on Earth, failure is not an option," end quote.
8: Yeah. Well, I'm not sure what you're going to do about it when you've got the entire executive branch, you know, pushing everybody toward fossil fuel and the oil and gas companies reaping the benefits and, you know, taking the tax breaks and everything else and cutting subsidies for sustainable energy. You know, it's going to be tough. We're going to have to count on countries like Denmark to do the right thing.
7: That's right.
8: Crazy. All right. Thanks, Patty.
7: You're welcome. Government regulations are usually adopted to protect the public from harm. We regulate contaminants in our food supply, we regulate air quality, or we used to, we regulate water quality, and we regulate vehicles of all kinds. But sometimes, instead of protecting us, those regulations actually expose us to potential harm. Take, for example, the regulations for chemical flame retardants in the foam cushions in automobiles. By regulation, they have to be there. But because of that regulation, tens of millions of Americans are being exposed to known carcinogenic chemicals every time they get in and drive away.
8: Dr. Arlene Blum is a biophysical chemist, author, mountaineer, and executive director of the Green Science Policy Institute, as well as a research associate in chemistry at UC Berkeley. She and her colleagues recently published a study documenting the existence of toxic chemicals in virtually every car they tested. Patty and I had a chance to speak with Dr. Blum last week, and we started our conversation talking about how she became involved in the whole issue of flame retardant chemicals. Here's our interview with Dr. Arlene Blum.
9: The story began actually on a high mountain in India where I was climbing a mountain called Trishul. It was 23,000 feet, little known, with America's best young rock climber and environmentalist, and we did not know that the summit had a cornice where the snow was just over air, and there was a 5,000-foot drop, and he stood there and fell to his death.
8: Oh, my God.
9: And I decided I wanted to do something in his memory for the environment, and I'm told that the flame retardants in kids' pajamas was a concern, and that nobody wanted to study it because it was too practical in those days. You know, scientists just, they didn't study practical things much. And so I thought I would study it in his memory. So all the kids were wearing pajamas that were treated with this flame retardant called Tris. And it was 10% of the weight of the textile.
10: Wow.
9: And we found a little girl whose mom had bought her pajamas in the UK. So we asked if she could wear Tris pajamas and collect urine, which we did. And the first day the child wore the Tris pajamas, there were Tris breakdown products in her urine that were known cancer-causing chemicals. And every day she wore the pajamas, the level went up. She stopped wearing them, the level went down. So that meant the chemicals were going from the pajamas into the child.
10: Yep.
1: And through skin absorption.
9: Yeah, mouthing the pajamas, you know, we don't really know.
1: Mm-hmm.
9: But chemicals that we eat, you know, foods, drugs, pesticides, things we eat are regulated. And then other things like flame retardants, almost no regulation. So then we did a screen to see if the chemicals changed DNA, if it was a mutagen, because that meant it was likely to be a carcinogen. And it was one of the strongest mutagens we'd measured. And wow. Indeed, it also proved later to be cancer causing. And so in those days where we had unified media, the professor I was working with was very good at media. And somehow the week after the paper came out, we were on the Today Show, Good Morning America, and NBC Morning News, the three networks. And every parent in America knew. You probably
10: yeah.
9: remember.
10: Yeah, absolutely. Sure.
9: So everyone in the country knew, and everyone thought it was a bad idea. And 3 months later, the Tris was gone from the kids' pajamas. Right. And I thought that problem solved. But what I didn't know is it was still in our furniture and our cars. And so then I did many other things, climbed mountains, had adventures. 26 years later, I came back. My daughter is starting college. I thought, I want to go back to science, but I haven't done science for 26 years. Maybe I can wash test tubes in the lab. And I learned that the same Tris that had been in the kids' pajamas was in everybody's furniture.
10: Oh, man.
9: And that was much harder. We had legislation, the Safer Sofa Act, and our legislation always got defeated. And the reason the flame retardants were in the furniture was it was not a good standard. With flame retardants, it's all about what's the standard. And the standard said that foam wouldn't burn when exposed to like a candle flame or a very small flame for 12 seconds. But if you think about dropping a candle on your couch, the fabric burns first and you have more than a candle flame, and then the foam burns right away.
10: Yeah.
9: And foam with flame retardants gives off way more smoke, soot, toxic gases.
1: Sure.
9: Much more dangerous. So there was really no fire safety benefit.
10: So the standard was just bogus.
9: Bad bogus.
10: Yeah.
9: Bad standard. I think when they did it, maybe they didn't know. It was in the 70s and they thought there's fire, so let's put flame retardants in things, and nobody really realized it didn't work.
10: What could go wrong? You know, if we can stop fires, that would be a good thing, right?
9: Hmm. Right. But then it was really hard to change the standard. We had a number of bills and they always failed, even though we were going to increase fire safety without flame retardants by stopping most fires in the fabric before it reached the flammable foam.
10: Mm-hmm.
9: And a local journalist, in the beginning, I was working for free. I had just come back to this. I didn't have an organization. And a local journalist documented $23 million spent in Sacramento lobbying against our work.
10: Which wow.
9: was pretty ugly. Because California was the only place that had a flammability standard, but it was followed across all of the U.S. and Canada.
1: Right.
9: So everybody had these chemicals in their bodies, the flame retardants. And one flame retardant that was mostly used for about 25 years, there have been numerous human epidemiology studies that the average American child has lost 4 IQ points. And do you know what that says about our population? That somebody calculated that's $266 billion a year of lost productivity, but it's also lost possibility for people.
1: In a single child, it doesn't seem like much, but over an entire society, we're talking about a major neurological impact, yeah.
9: And worse than that, a study a year ago comparing people with high levels and lower levels, the people with the highest levels were 4 times as likely to die of cancer. So huge contributor to cancer, neurological impairments, and it also potentially contributes to diabetes, obesity, a whole lot of things, really bad things. So
1: hormone disruptors too, right?
9: The hormone disruptors,
1: Hormone disruptors, yeah.
9: So it took about 8 years to get the flame retardants out of California, changed the standards so the flame retardants weren't needed. Meanwhile, we had gotten all the different industries on our side. They all knew the flame retardants didn't work because they had to do testing, but they didn't know how harmful they were. And when they learned how harmful they were, we had home furniture, commercial furniture, the juvenile products, the foam industry, the textile industry. They all were helping us against the chemical industry, who had a lot of money. But ultimately, the standard changed in California. And then there were a lot of efforts over 6 or 7 years to change the national standard, because even though the California standard had changed, there still could be efforts to make a new standard.
11: And the California standard wasn't officially a U.S. standard.
9: But it was
11: just doing it because it was the only standard that was around.
9: So anyway, we kept trying.
11: And Canada. I'm surprised. I didn't know Canada was following that standard.
9: Well, the furniture market would be the same. They did not make different furniture for Canada.
11: Yeah, I didn't think about it.
9: One of my favorite Canadian colleagues, Miriam Diamond at the University of Toronto, got Consumer Watch, a really good program up in Canada, to bring in a noted fire scientist. And first they showed foam with and without flame retardants, and the foam with the flame retardants didn't burn for 12 seconds. But then they made a chair of the two foams, and they burned the same, except the one with the flame retardants gave off way more smoke.
11: So they had that more toxic chemicals.
9: Wow. Yeah. Which is why we actually have firefighters always on our side.
11: Sure. Absolutely.
9: They don't like those toxic exposures. You know, firefighters are healthy young people, and they have cancer is their major thing they're afraid of.
11: Major. And it's not just the flame retardants, but firefighters, I mean, not to get into it, but they're also exposed to PFAS in their turnout gear.
9: Well, we could discuss that.
11: That is really interesting. I didn't know that backstory.
9: So the story on the national standard is we never could get it passed, but then the first COVID relief bill, which is thousands of pages, the last sentence is called the COVID Work From Home Safety Act. And it said the California standard will become the national standard.
10: Wow.
9: From each side of the aisle in the Senate, somebody from Wicker and from Blumenthal, staffers who I knew, late at night, just before it passed, put it in.
11: Usually they're putting in bad stuff.
10: That's right.
11: Before it's voted on. But that was a coup.
9: So then it became the national standard, and that stopped the trouble. So meanwhile, the California flammability standard had also applied to all these children's products. Mm-hmm. In fact, one way we got a lot of attention, we did a scientific paper where we looked at 100 children's products, and 85 of them had these chemicals. You know, there'd be a children's changing pad that was 15% Tris, or a breast run nursing pillow with organic cotton cover, and inside was a known carcinogen. Anyways, but when the standard changed in California, they exempt all the children's products. So you did not have to put flame retardants in nursing pillows, strollers, high chairs, but they could not exempt children's car seats.
11: Right.
9: Because that's governed by the National Highway Traffic Safety Authority, NHTSA.
11: Mm. Okay.
9: So we started talking to them about children's car seats over 10 years ago. And somehow they said somewhere there's a child whose life has been saved, because it's just a little foam under the child. And if you think of a car fire, you know, with an exploding gas tank or a one-way electric battery, a little foam under the child is not going to do anything.
11: But not going to save the child.
9: My little cousins taking the day-old Cheerios out between the folds of their car seat when they were getting. So I would say, don't let them eat in your car seat. And the mom went, what? Anyway, so we started working on car seats. And then suddenly we realized it was the car. And so we got together, the person we've worked with, Heather Stapleton at Duke, had looked at children's products. And so we collected 100 people on my mailing list, volunteered to hang silicon bands from the rearview mirror for a week so they would see what was in the air in their cars, and then to reach under the seat and pull out a little bit of foam and send it to us so we could analyze what was in the foam. And all the cars had Tris in the air. 101 cars from 22 brands, all the brands. So you can't shop your way out of this.
10: Yeah.
9: So that was 2 years ago. So why are there flame retardants in our cars? It's because in 1972, a standard was passed by the National Highway Traffic Safety Authority. Again, a small open flame standard. Back in the day, you know, people smoked and maybe they dropped cigarettes and matches in 1972, but they don't anymore. You know, car fires are usually e-battery running away or a gas tank exploding. And yeah, that flame retardant is just going to make the fire smokier and more dangerous. Mm-hmm. And so we partnered with the International Association of Firefighters, who are concerned about their members' health, and Consumer Reports, who really cares about healthy cars. And they're great partners. With Consumer Reports, we did a petition to get the cancer-causing chemicals out of my cars, and we have 40,000 signatures, and we got 70 organizations, and we submit the petition to the National Highway Traffic Safety Authority, but we really have not heard back. And they have many, many mandates. So this is the year to try to do something. So every 5 years, agencies get reauthorized. And so 2026 is the Surface Transportation Reauthorization. And that's when Congress can tell the agency, NHTSA, to do things.
10: Okay.
9: And they all have, people have a lot of priorities, you know, like Consumer Reports has, they really care about cars and they have a lot of priorities, but they're helping and the firefighters are helping. And so we have been working to get strong supporters on both sides of the aisle, because that's what you need.
11: Absolutely.
10: Right.
9: And quite wonderful. We've had leadership from the Republicans on this, which is good. We have a short 10-minute PowerPoint that we've shared one at a time with people who are on the appropriate committees. And just about everybody who sees it, because as you can imagine, a standard that's 52 years old, there's no proof of any benefit. And when you think about the loss of IQ in our children and the cancer and who knows what else, for no fire safety benefit, it would seem like a no-brainer that you could do a better standard, you know, 52 years later. So anyway, to our delight, on Earth Day, Morgan Griffith, who's a Republican from Virginia, who's the chairman of the House Committee on Energy and Commerce, and Matsui from California, who's ranking member of Committee on Energy and Commerce, submit the Motor Vehicle Flammability Standard Study Act of 2026. And this just raises the profile. It really isn't going to pass, but having legislation raises the profile for the reauthorization.
10: So you're not asking for a new regulation. You're asking to update a current standard. Is that right?
9: Well, and in fact, the Senate version, which is so far all Democrats, unfortunately, does ask to update the regulation. But the Republicans said if you included updating the regulation, we would have to oppose it. Mm. But we're happy to study it. And that's actually okay, because you need to get started. And before you can update it, you need to have a better standard. You know, the Republicans say, well, let's just throw it away. We like to get rid of regulation. And I'm like, you can't get rid of fire safety regulation, because the flame retardant industry, even if it's a regulation that does nothing, you have to you have to get another one. And it, you know, if we can come up with a better regulation. So I think at this point, studying it raises the, it starts doing something. It's been 54 years where nothing has been done. So to me, having good bipartisan support from important committee chair in the House. So we have both Republicans and Democrats who are the chair of the committees, who are on the press release making very nice statements in support. That will translate, we hope, into their strong support during the reauthorization, which is what we really need. It's always more complicated, but still, and it happened on Earth Day, so it was very exciting.
10: That's cool.
11: Cars, I want to know about the electronics industry. Have you even decided how you're going to approach them?
9: So what we do is we first do a scientific study.
11: Right.
9: And I was advised to have it paid for by the state of California, not, you know, if it's paid for by government, that's viewed. And so fortunately, the California Energy Commission has a contract with Sandia National Lab to do studies on batteries. And we have started with our first study is comparing the burning behavior of lithium ion batteries with plastic that does and does not have flame retardants. And what we find No surprises. They burn because by the remember these flame retardants give you a small open flame. Like your TV right. case has to be about 25% flame retardant to give you about a 30-second pause. So if you have a lithium-ion battery running away, it doesn't do anything, yeah. but it makes a lot more smoke when the flame retardants burn.
11: It's more toxic when it burns.
9: So it's So there's more smoke and not much difference in behavior. But interestingly enough, my same Canadian friend Miriam, the one who did the great programs on Consumer Watch, said, you know, nobody really knows what's given off when you burn a lithium-ion battery and that would be really interesting. And she found a couple great analytic chemists in Canada who for free are going to develop techniques and analyze what's being given off. And the people at Sandia, because it's really important to know that. Yeah. So they're going to collect the gas and, you know, wipe out the inside of the chamber and send it all to these chemists in Canada who are going to analyze it. So we'll be both comparing the batteries cases with and without flame retardants, but also learn what's given off when you burn a lithium-ion battery, which turns out the people at the Energy Commission who are funding it were thrilled when I said we were going to do this extra experiment. So we'll see. It's cool. Slow though. Doing peer reviewed science takes a while.
10: Sure.
11: Yeah.
9: And you know, the thing we started working on was e-bike batteries because
11: I remember that.
9: Talked to you about that. Yeah. And so this New York City made legislation that e-bike batteries had to be regulated, which is great, but it was done by Underwriters Laboratory, who they make a lot of money from flammability standards. So they always put flammability standards in. So the standard they came up with was really good in terms of no counterfeit batteries, you know, things that will stop things if it gets right. too hot, but they required flame retardant plastic around the batteries, which it is really a problem because if you think back to, you know, the famous black plastic spatula, you know, that everybody was throw away my spatula. The answer is not throw away your spatula. It's don't put flame retardants in your black plastic. And if you do, don't put it in the global recycling market.
10: Mm-hmm.
9: Right. But they're starting to, that's why we're doing this. They're starting to make Underwriters Laboratory standards for everything that has a lithium ion battery that will require flame retardants. And then what do you do with the plastic?
10: Yeah.
9: You know, it can end up in the global recycling market, and then it's in your soup spoon and your soup. So
11: Black plastic things, yes. Yeah. Okay, so, you know, I'm just concerned about the electronics thing because the electronics casings have it in it, and everybody in the world today has electronics in their homes and also in their cars. I mean, that's a component of it, of the car's flame retardant problem.
9: Yeah, well, maybe like if it's around the motor, which gets hot, if there are things that get, we actually went late at night to the second floor of Target with an XRF where you can measure for at least how halogenated flame retardants, and we measured, this was about a couple years ago, but we measured many, many small electronics, and we were very pleased to see only the iron had flame retardants in the plastic at that point, and it makes sense for an iron, you know, but where it gets hot.
10: Sure. Yeah.
9: And none of the others did. So that was 2 years ago. But they are in process of making these standards that will require the flame retardants in the plastic. But, you know, the Consumer Product Safety Commission, there are five commissioners, and usually three are of the president's party and two are of the other party.
10: Wow.
9: And the three of the other party were all, from the last administration, were all fired. And one of the president's party was fired. So there's only one person there.
10: Oh, jeez. Arlene, before I let you go, I just want to ask you, so do you drive your car with the windows open now?
9: I do air it out, and I don't put the air on recycle. That's what you can do.
10: So good advice for drivers, to open the windows, air the car out, and don't recycle the air.
9: If you can, we found levels in the summer in warm states, the levels of the chemicals were twice as high. So probably better if you can park in the garage or the shade than in the sun because it pushes it out more. And I guess just air out your car. You know, we all are exposed to bad chemicals and we just have to minimize the exposure. But the real way to do this is you have to change the standard. You know, everyone, when I talk, they say, oh, we're going to ban a flame. You know, that doesn't work. Banning flame retardants doesn't work. There's always another one.
10: Yeah.
9: Have to change the standard. And that's really hard. You know, this is a baby step, but at least it's better than has happened for the last 54 years.
6: Dr. Arlene Blum, biophysical chemist, author, mountaineer, and executive director of the Green Science Policy Institute and a research associate in chemistry at UC Berkeley. You can learn more about Dr.

0: Humans are part of nature and depend on ecosystems for survival, from the food we eat to the water we drink and the air we breathe. Evolutionary biology shows that humans share a common ancestor with all other life on Earth. Forests, rivers, and other biomes provide conditions for human life to thrive, and humans have always shaped the environment and have been shaped by it. Understanding this interconnectedness is key to understanding that human flourishing ultimately depends on a healthy Earth. That's award-winning reporter Katie Surma, writing in Inside Climate News, and it's part of an article about the rights of nature that caught our attention a few weeks ago. Katie's work has been recognized by the Overseas Press Club, the Society of International Journalists, and the Society of American Business Editors and Writers, among others. She has a master's degree in investigative journalism from Arizona State University's Walter Cronkite School of Journalism, an LLM degree in international rule of law and security from Arizona State's Sandra Day O'Connor College of Law, and a law degree from Duquesne University. Doug and I spoke with Katie last week, and I asked her to start with a basic explanation of the rights of nature. Here's our interview with Katie Surma.
1: So the rights of nature is a movement that's aimed at advancing the understanding that ecosystems, wildlife, and the earth itself are living beings, which is a scientific fact, and that they have inherent rights to exist. It is a movement that's really being led by Indigenous people who never lost this understanding.
2: Right.
1: And it is framed around the law a lot because it's aimed at getting governments to recognize that a forest has a right to exist and that we as humans need to restrain ourselves from doing something that would, you know, it's not aimed at stopping cutting down every tree, but we as humans cannot take actions that would impair that forest's ability to regenerate, to keep persisting, to have its natural cycles perpetuate into the future. So it's taking a broader look at environmental law in a way and saying, okay, how can we as humans act with precaution? How can we protect whole ecosystems or species and not, it's

0: of rejects this conventional environmental law lens, which says, okay, let's just regulate the amount and pace that we can pollute. Environmental law, generally speaking, is about just regulating how much we can pollute. And rights of nature advocates will say, well, that way of thinking has gotten us into this tremendous mess of these cascading environmental crises. And so the rights of nature movement is fascinating. In Ecuador, it's in the country's constitution, and that country is putting on a masterclass in how this looks in practice. It's been applied in dozens of cases. It's not, as some critics say, like stopped all development, but it's kind of rebalanced the interests of ecosystems, of nature, and human interests to a more level playing field. And if it sounds strange to people that, you know, a forest or jaguars could have a right to exist, I mean, our legal systems give rights to non-human entities. Corporations have free speech rights in the United States, free speech rights that allow them to spend unlimited sums on political, you know, campaigns. I spent most of my legal career representing the interests of mortgage-backed securities, these like fake entities, right? So it almost makes more sense that something that is real, is concrete, that exists, that our life is based on, has, you know, rights. So I'll leave it at that.
1: Sure.
2: I would love to hear an example of something that you wrote about, a battle over this that was actually won anywhere.
0: Yeah. So just last week I wrote about a new case in Ecuador where, you know, the Ecuadorian constitution recognizes the rights of nature. They say Pachamama. And it protects nature's right to exist, to regenerate, has a right to be restored. And there's special rights for, you know, endangered species. So the government has a responsibility to do everything it can to not let species go extinct. And there's a toad, but there's like less than 300 or around 300 of them left in the world. And they only exist in this one place in Ecuador. And a local government wanted to put in a road, a highway. And Ecuador's laws let anyone stand in for the rights of nature. So a lawyer on behalf of locals and a group who were involved filed a lawsuit showing the science that how important this toad was. There are only, you know, so many of them left. And citing the law, and the court blocked the road. And it's not that the advocates behind the case are saying no to the road. They're saying, do better studies, move the road outside of the frog's ecosystem. There's a little bit of an extra cost. It's not much. And so it's, you know, it shows that when we take into account, you know, the interests of nature, that's not just human development and low cost above all else, there's another sort of middle way. And I mean, that was just the most recent example. There's, like I said, been dozens of cases like that in Ecuador, and it's quite remarkable.
2: But isn't it that protecting nature, i.e. forests and rivers and, you know, other sensitive ecosystems on, are also protecting humans?
0: Yes.
2: Right?
0: Yeah.
2: I mean, at the end of the day, we need that. Yeah. We need that to breathe clean air and to drink clean water and to, you know, it's... So where is that missing piece? Where is that? Does that come up ever, or is that what drives some of this?
0: Yeah, I mean, it's hugely behind what has driven this movement. I mean, a lot of rights of nature advocates, particularly the indigenous people behind it, say that we are not protecting nature. We are nature protecting itself. I mean, it's coming back to this understanding that we come from the earth. We're part of it. We cannot exist without it. Water is life. You know, clean air is, we need these things. And I mean, just after, you know, I've been reporting on this movement for 5 years. And like I said, mostly international. And a lot of the action where the movement's taking off is in Latin America. And, you know, the reason for that, in my opinion, is that so many people there live in close contact with nature. They don't like, I mean, the way that we live here, in the United States can be, and it's not everyone, I don't mean to paint with a broad brush, but we're very disconnected I mean, how many of the listeners know where their water comes from, what aquifer or river? I mean, do we know that? Do we think about that? And there's also the fact that the United States, we get a lot of our resources from somewhere else. So people aren't living with a mine directly threatening their water or their air or their soil, their food systems. When, you know, I go to a place like Ecuador, Brazil, and people are on the front lines of that threat, it's just very visceral for them. And they understand very clearly that when you hurt nature, they get sick. I mean, just to make this a little bit more concrete, one of my first reporting trips, I have a very big appetite. So I always have like bars and stuff in my bag. And, you know, we were visiting with a local community and they were eating traditional foods that would be strange for me, or like maybe a little bit like I just wasn't used to it. And I said, oh, no, like I'll, you know, eat my bar. And they were totally disgusted by like how artificial and like it's coming out of a wrapper. And it's so like we're so used to that separation, the chemicals in our food, all these things. And that's not to say that we can't change that, right? Like you can go right out your back door and connect with nature to regain that understanding.
2: It is always amazing to me that we are always looking at how we can make money right now, you know, by destroying like the rainforest to graze old dairy stock so that we can then send it to a, you know, a slaughterhouse and make hamburgers for all our fast food operations, right? Yeah. There's such a disconnect, and you touched on that. People just don't feel that they are part of it. I mean, humans are different. We're different, you know, we're above all of that.
1: Right. We're not part of nature.
2: We're not part of nature. We're above all of that. That's all just, you know, yeah, it's amazing to me. But anyway, I would really love to get a little bit into the politics of this, especially in this current administration and what they're doing with the Department of the Interior, closing down certain areas of research and departments that are critical to what you're talking about here.
0: Yeah. So it's a little outside my scope of expertise, but I can say that, I mean, science is the backbone of good decision making. And it's not just Western science in the way we think about it, right? The Native Americans in North America have deep, deep knowledge of so many things. And, you know, one of the cutting edge areas of sort of the rights of nature movement are indigenous peoples coming together with Western scientists and forming alliances. So it's not like one is better than the other. It's different, you know, systems of knowledge coming together and finding out incredible things about our world that we don't know. I mean, I think a lot of people think, oh, like we've kind of figured everything out, right? We're in the age of AI and we know everything. We really don't. I mean, there's new species being discovered all the time. We're understanding ecosystems better, how they function. And when politicians try to hamstring that development of knowledge, of understanding our world, it's just so much easier to justify harmful decision making. And we're seeing an all-out assault on that. And it's not just, of course, science, right? I'll speak outside the U.S. You know, there's certainly attacks happening on environmental journalists all over the world. Last year, I wrote a story about how China is silencing journalists on the African continent who are reporting on the environmental impacts of Chinese investments there. So, you know, silencing the free flow of information, the creation of knowledge, it's a very dangerous thing and it's becoming worse.
1: I'm fascinated by the idea of indigenous people and scientists sitting down together and putting their heads together and figuring out, as you mentioned, there's two different knowledge bases there that can be brought together. It's a very exciting idea, actually.
0: It really is. I have a forthcoming story in this area, but I've also written about it in the past. And because it's such a key thing to the rights of nature movement, and it is fascinating. This is what is also informing the laws, right? Some of the critics of the rights of nature movement like to say it's like, oh, it's hocus pocus, and it's various iterations on that, but it's actually deeply based in science. You know, some of my sources who are indigenous, the way they've passed knowledge down from generation to generation is through story, right? Because a lot of them are oral cultures. Mm-hmm. And the story may be something like, we don't fish in this area because, you know, they have some sort of spiritual connection to it, that in this season we don't fish there. But when you look at the biodiversity information behind it, that could be a key breeding season.
1: Yeah.
0: For a certain species. And so that's actually the real reason why they don't fish there during that season, but it's encoded in story.
1: Yeah.
0: And it's significant information. You know, if we're trying to save species from going extinct, if we're trying to preserve key ecosystems, they have that knowledge. And so when you have those knowledge holders coming together with Western scientists, I mean, you can just imagine the possibilities of things we can discover and learn. It's exciting.
1: Everything is connected. We have a program called How Green Is My Town, which brings together sustainability issues, environmental health issues, and climate change issues. And we made a poster once about how everything is connected. And as you're talking, I'm thinking about in the much larger scope of the world and something that indigenous people knew almost instinctively. Everything is connected. You can't pull on one thread of the environment and expect that nothing else is going to result because of it.
0: That's exactly right. To circle back to the fact that, you know, we're part of nature. What we do to her, we do to ourselves, ultimately.
1: Yeah.
2: I have to say, on behalf of the human race, that there are more and more people who are becoming enlightened about mm-hmm. these things, who are looking for food that is not highly processed and, you know, packaged in plastic, et cetera, et cetera, et cetera. They like to know the source of their food. They want to know who their farmer is, what the farmer's using, you know, for fertilizer and for, you know, soil amendments, et cetera, et cetera. So there is a movement of people who do recognize that it's important to preserve certain aspects of nature for their own health, even if it, who cares what the reason is, right? I mean, right. If they're contributing to a better world, even if they're only thinking about themselves.
0: No, I mean, I think that's right. I mean, people come to understand this movement, or, you know, I say the movement, the rights of nature, but it's, that's like one piece of this broader movement of, call it like, post-anthropocentric ways of being, that we care about more than just the human race. We understand the interconnection that, as one source of mine puts it, we're like one leaf on the tree of life, and we need to care for all of it. We have a special responsibility. And the entry point to that's different for different people. And I think it's across political affiliations. I think I have very conservative family members and friends who care deeply about their environment, their ecosystems. They're into things like reforesting or rewilding. And I think having those conversations and making those connections are really important now more than ever. This is something that, like, I think is just part and parcel to being human. We always search for meaning. We've searched for meaning from, you know, time immemorial as a species. And I mean, it's just an immutable truth that we're part of nature. We came from it. We want to understand ourselves, and we learn from nature. I think a lot of indigenous cultures say, like, we're the younger sibling on that tree of life, and we learn from what other species do.
1: Is there any chance that in the United States, the idea of the rights of nature is really going to take root? And if so, where do you expect that to happen?
0: Well, it has. So there's hundreds of expressions of this around the world, from concrete laws to court rulings to like declarations. And in the United States, there have been a number of ballot initiatives, Orange County, Florida, one in Ohio for the rights of Lake Erie, and one in Washington State for the Snohomish River Basin. And where voters have overwhelmingly voted in favor of this. And because of the way the U.S. political and legal system is, those ballot initiatives or laws that have cropped up, they get preempted at the state level. So typically Republican-held legislatures write a piece of legislation saying local entities cannot do this, and they snuff it out. And these battles, like, go on in different states. It happened in Utah, somewhere else. And so I say, you know, hundreds of these initiatives have taken off around the world. like most of them have been in the United States. People are hungry for this here. It is extremely threatening to industry. And so they have put in tons of resources into killing this off when it starts to pop up. And there's, I think, active bills in New York State and North Carolina. Right now, the Washington ballot initiative that became law recently got overturned in a lower court, but it's being appealed. So there's a lot of organizations in the U.S. who are working on this. If listeners are interested, they can Google and find them. But this is happening. I mean, it's taking off. People are interested in it. The U.S. is actually the first place where the first like Western law happened in 2006, first Western rights of nature, like expression of a law. And the issue went before the Supreme Court back in the 1970s. There's a very famous law review article called Should Trees Have Standing that was written by a man named Christopher Stone. It's beautiful. You can find it on the internet and read it for free. It's like the best piece of legal writing out there. And he wrote that aimed at this Supreme Court case. I think it was like Mineral King versus something. And it was about, you know, should this forest have legal standing in and of its own right? And Stone walked through all the reasons logically why it should. And the court decided against this, ultimately the U.S. Supreme Court. But William O. Douglas wrote a beautiful dissent where he really took up the idea and argued in its favor. So this is something that's very much alive here in the U.S.
1: So what's next, Katie? What story are you working on right now?
0: Yeah, so I was in Ecuador last year and am reporting on that issue we talked about, that coming together of Western scientists and indigenous knowledge for the purpose of a rights of nature case that's to be. Also working on something interesting with elephants that will come out this year. And yeah, there's a lot of exciting things happening in the world of rights of nature. So there's just about a million stories that I'll be working on between now and the end of the year.
1: So, Katie, let me ask you, are you optimistic about where things are headed in the future?
0: Well, that's a tough question.
1: No, it's not. Come on now.
0: As a journalist, we're going so hard in so many directions that it's hard sometimes to stop and think about, like, am I optimistic? Am I not? And, you know, our job is to report on the harm a lot of the time. And so that can be emotionally very difficult. I truly don't know. I mean, that's sort of one of the privileges of being a journalist, is you don't necessarily, like, our job is sort of not to have an opinion on things and just report on what is. I will say, like, so many of the people who I meet, who I have the privilege of reporting on, there's so many fascinating people in the world trying to find solutions, working on interesting things, showing different ways of existing, different economies. And that fills me with a lot of optimism and also just gratitude for what other human beings are doing out there. So that gives me a lot of hope, a lot of optimism.
1: Katie Surma, reporter with the nonprofit Inside Climate News, talking about the rights of nature. You can learn more about Katie and find a link to her article on our Green Street website, greenstreetnews.org. That's going to do it for our show today. Special thanks to our guests, Dr. Arlene Blum and reporter Katie Surma, our engineer Reggie Johnson, and all of you who are financial supporters of this one-of-a-kind radio station. Patty and I will be back next week with another edition of Green Street. Have a great weekend, everyone, and thank you so much for listening.
3: I'm Max Pringle with these headlines. President Trump says he's not yet made a decision on whether a major sale of U.S. arms to Taiwan can move forward following his 3-day visit to China. The president spoke to reporters today as he was flying back on Air Force One. Trump's Republican administration has authorized the sale, but it's yet to proceed. China opposes the deal and has suggested that Washington's relationship with the self-governing island is the key factor in China-U.S. relations. Iranian attacks on shipping in the Strait of Hormuz have continued. Iran seized a ship anchored off the United Arab Emirates and took it toward Iran, and another ship was attacked and sank near the coast of Oman. More from Ed Donahue.
4: On Capitol Hill, the top military commander in the Middle East, Admiral Brad Cooper, concedes
5: they have a very moderate, if not small, capability to continue strikes. And we, of course, have accordingly prepared for such a contingency.
4: Michigan Democratic Senator Alyssa Slotkin says Iran may have diminished power.
6: But if the United States military is not physically opening the straits right now, it's because the Iranians do have the real capability to affect strikes in or drone strikes into the Gulf countries, affecting their oil infrastructure and sending the price of oil worldwide even higher.
4: Iran's senior vice president says the Strait of Hormuz belongs to Iran and Tehran would not give it up at any price. Ed Donahue, Washington.
3: Ukrainian officials have raised the death toll in the Russian missile attack on a Kyiv apartment building Thursday to 24. Samya Kulab has more from Kyiv.
7: Emergency workers were on site for over 28 hours digging through the building's rubble. The cruise missile had hit the nine-story corner block during what the Ukrainian Air Force has described as Russia's biggest barrage of the country since its all-out invasion 4 years ago. 48 people were also wounded, including two children. Russia has attacked Ukraine with large-scale air attacks in the days following a ceasefire between May 9th and the 11th, which was something U.S. President Donald Trump had said he had asked Zelensky and Russian President Vladimir Putin to observe.
3: That's Samya Kulab in Kyiv. UK Prime Minister Keir Starmer faces another potential challenge to his leadership of the governing Labour Party, following a major setback last week in local elections. Manchester Mayor Andy Burnham is now eyeing a return to Westminster to challenge Starmer. More from John Beaver.
8: The current Greater Manchester Mayor says he wants to stand in a by-election in northwest England. If he won it for the Labour Party, he could try to trigger a leadership challenge against Keir Starmer as an MP. But Housing Secretary Steve Reid says Labour should be focusing on achievements rather than changing leaders like the previous Conservative government.
9: First quarter of this year, our economy grew faster than any of the other seven biggest economies on the planet. But people aren't feeling that enough yet. So we need to focus more on how we get that change to be real in people's lives. We don't need to be talking to each other in the ways that the Tories did.
8: From Feature Story News in the UK, I'm John Beaver.
3: Foreign ministers of the BRICS nations of developing economies are meeting this week in New Delhi. As Ishan Garg reports, it comes at a tense time for the group of 11 countries.
10: To end this session with a joint statement is certainly going to be hard because we haven't seen a joint statement from the BRICS grouping since the war in Iran started. There was another meeting of deputy prime minister, which ended with a chair summary of the meetings without a joint communique, which is diplomatic speak for essentially saying that the bloc couldn't agree on common language. And the common language that is in question is how to describe the war in Iran. Now, Iran, which is a member of the BRICS grouping, wants in the joint communique to be strong condemnation of U.S. and Israeli strikes on its own territory, while on the other hand, you have UAE, which wants to call Iran the aggressor of this conflict.
3: That's Ishan Garg in New Delhi. Governor Gavin Newsom on Thursday released his revised May budget for 2026-27. In January, he proposed a $349 billion spending plan, about $16.5 billion in unexpected tax revenue since the governor's January budget plan has meant that proposed cuts to key state programs like health care, education, and social services may not be needed. Those are the Pacifica headlines. I'm Max Pringle.
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12: This was the slaughter known as the First World War. 16 millions died and 21 million were wounded. At the height of the carnage, the Prime Minister of Great Britain, David Lloyd George, had a private chat with the editor of The Guardian, C.P. Scott. If people really knew the truth, said the Prime Minister, the war would be stopped tomorrow. But of course they don't know and can't know. The British public were desperate for real news. More than half the nation flocked to see an official propaganda film, The Battle of the Somme. Cameras were so unusual that young troops would shout, "Hello, Mum," as they marched to the front, and they were heard crying for their mothers as they died on the battlefield. This was almost never reported.

0: All right. Randy Cretico live on the fly here on WBAI in New York City, 99.5 FM Free Speech Radio, here with at the soundboard, Reggie Johnson, and at my side here is Chuck Slatkin, all right? My assistant today.
1: Forget my name already? Jeez,
0: no,
1: Randy.
0: I had something caught in my throat. It was that shrimp salad that I sent you.
1: It wasn't tears, right?
0: No. All right, forget about it. I got to get to this. I got two guests waiting. All right, what you heard at the very top there, and this is live on the fly, at the very top was John Pilger from his brilliant, breathtaking documentary called The War You Don't See. All right? And then you heard the music was from a film called What a Lovely War. And it's a depiction of the truce that took place on Christmas Day in 1914, 5 months into the war. There was a one-day truce, and the Germans and the Belgians and the French and the Brits were all in their trenches, I think it was somewhere in Flanders. And then the truce, they started singing Christmas carols, and then they went out into no man's land and started shaking hands and giving gifts and souvenirs and drinking schnapps and bad British whiskey and whatever, and that was it. And the war went on for another 3 years.
1: It's hard to believe that something like that actually happened.
0: Yeah, I know. Well, I wish it would happen right now in all the places where we have whatever. And we're going to talk about that. By the way, so Germany started World War One, all right? And then 20 years later, they started World War Two, and then right now, they are rearming like it's 1935 all over again, building what I call a Fourth Reich, all right? So we have two great guests on. I should just like give you their credits up front. Andrei Martyanov, you know. So we got a Russian and a German on at the same time. I put that together, all right? Andrei Martyanov is an author of like four books, prophetic books, all right? He's better than Nostradamus. America's Final War, Disintegration. The other one is the Real Revolution in Military Affairs. And you got to read, this is one I've read twice, Losing Military Supremacy. All right, America's Final War. It's like, wow, you're seeing it. All right, and then coming back on, it's been a long time, right, Reggie, since we've had seven?
1: It's been a while.
0: Yes, right. Dagdalen, she is a 20 years in the Bundestag. Did you know that? She was a member for 20 years, 2005 to 2025, and she's the author of the best-selling book on NATO, all right? NATO, a Reckoning. All right, so I got more on her when we come back, but this is for her. We're going to play this. This is a World War One song. It was actually a World War One poem that was made into a song in 1939 called Lil Marlene, and I'm playing this for Miss Dagdalen. All right, here we go. This is Lil Marlene by Marlene Dietrich.

0: Seven, I guess you're the only one that understands those lyrics.
1: Yeah. Hi, Randy. I'm very pleased to join show again.
0: All right. Well, it's good to have you. And Andre, you didn't understand those words, did you?
1: Pardon?
2: Really? I know some German, but this is not applicable to this particular song. So I prefer Erica. Erica is everybody's, you know, favorite song. You know.
0: All right. Well, we'll play Erica. Erica, do you have that, Reggie? Erica.
3: Erica.
0: Erica. All right.
3: All right. I'll have to look for
0: we'll
3: that.
0: We'll look for that. All okay. right. Listen, this is the first time I've had the two of you together, and it's amazing because I have a German and a Russian on at the same time. You heard my introduction there about what's happening. They're rearming in Germany, and they're spending a lot of money that they don't have. I'll go to you first, Sam. Are you concerned about this drift towards militarism by a very unpopular president? Sam?
1: Excuse me, can you hear me?
0: No, I can't. Well, I think
3: we can hear you now.
0: Now we can hear you. Go ahead. Can you hear me?
1: I can hear you very barely, but
0: all right.
1: I can't.
0: Yeah. All right. So let me.
1: But I missed the question.
0: All right.
1: So
0: I'll let Andre answer that first, and we'll go to a different question. Andre, about the buildup.
2: I mean, you have to understand the difference in the leagues, in military industrial leagues. Of course, it is concerning, but Germany at this stage doesn't have real military industrial capacity to do anything about anything seriously. Of course, they can pour money into Rheinmetall or what have you. But Germany, in terms of the military technology of the battlefield and let alone operational strategic level, is nowhere near Russia in this respect. So they will try. And this is the only way to maintain the political class of Germany in power. But then again, obviously, Russians are not taking any risks, considering the history between two nations. And so we might see some rather drastic measures for Russia to stop this if it comes down to it. And there is a lot of discussion of it in the last few days. What can I say? Russians are ready to use any kind of means, from diplomatic to actual, you know, military means, to stop any kind of the militarization of the, not just Germany. Germany is being there, of course, the main engine behind this, but of the Europe as a whole.
0: Sevim, can you hear me all right?
1: Yes,
0: all right.
1: I can.
0: So we're talking about the rearmament of Germany like it's 1935, you know. Is this causing concerns in your country? Is Russophobia that acute that they're supporting this buildup at the expense of trying to reindustrialize?
1: Well, actually, according to the polls, not. And the German government, for example, is very unpopular. More than 80% of the population is against this government. They dislike this government under Chancellor Merz. But I do think that it's dangerous underestimation regarding the militarization, the remilitarization of Germany at the moment, what's going on also with the war in Ukraine, because as we can see, Germany is now becoming premium partner with Ukraine. There is a German-Ukraine agreement, which is marking a real turning point in time. For example, for the first time, the German government has concluded a strategic partnership with a country that is at war, and they're doing a military industrial complex, a common military industrial complex, German-Ukrainian. And for that, for example, this week, the German defense minister from the Social Democratic Party, Boris Pistorius, visited Kiev to concretize this partnership by building a joint German-Ukrainian military industrial complex under German leadership. And this planned joint production of weapons capable of striking up to 1,500 kilometers into Russia poses a serious threat to Russian infrastructure. And as we already see with Ukrainian attacks on Russian oil refineries, and I think I really warn against underestimating this danger from the from every side, because Germany's largest financial supporter of Ukraine and is replacing U.S. components in long-range weapons such as the Taurus Neo, a missile that can reach Moscow from Ukraine to bypass the U.S. Veto rights. So this is one part of the remilitarization, also to get rid of the restrictions after 1945. They call it that for defense cooperation, but it's not about defense. Germany is aiming to get rid all of the restrictions because of the German history of World War II, because after World War II, Germany got restrictions in regarding arms corporations, rearming, and so on. And this one point, and the other point is Germany became now the fourth largest country regarding military expenses. And the aim is to build the biggest army in Europe, conventional matters. And of course, Russia as the biggest nuclear power, it's maybe not an existential threat, but I think it is a threat, and they are challenging Russia because USA is pushing Germany and Europe in the front row against Russia in this proxy war in Ukraine. And the problem is that Germany is doing this by will, of course, as well. But the other thing is it's carrying a big risk for a big war in Europe.
0: All right.
1: And that's we shouldn't underestimate from my point of view.
0: Well, before you respond to that, Andre, I want to play just a minute of something adding on to what you just said, Savim. George Galloway, what he said about this new posture by Merz and Germany.
4: Germany is currently in breach of the surrender terms signed by Jodl at the end of the Second World War. That's right. Germany is now supplying tanks and deadly, fatal war material, deadly war material that is killing Russians, is supplying it to the regime in Zelensky. This is a breach of the 4+2 agreement at the end of World War II, which insisted that Germany would never again be allowed to become a belligerent power threatening the peace and threatening the allies that had defeated it. This is an important legal as well as political point. And when I saw the new German Reich, which seems to have dominated now the entire apparatus of the European Union, arresting people for commemorating the liberation of Berlin, the liberation of Germany from Hitler fascism.
0: Andre, you want to take it from there?
2: Sure. It's first, we have to be very realistic about what Savim said. Nobody underestimates any threat. Russians do not look at it in any way underestimating it. There is also the obviously serious moral and emotional aspect to that. But as Georgi Zhukov told Konstantin Rokossovsky in 1945 in Berlin, that we liberated them from fascism and they will hate us for that. So this is a critical so it never was a doubt that revanchist ideas will take over. And yes, we know, I agree with George, it is sort of the Fourth Reich. But you remember Marx, you know, history repeats itself first as a tragedy and then as a farce. The war changed so dramatically. And in industrial terms, it is so different now that, as I already stated, for some reason, people didn't take the notice. There is a serious discussion now in Russia, And I'm not talking about this Shyster Karaganov, but I'm talking about among military professionals and among some people who are in power, that Germany is going to get it. And if Germany is not going to get it in nuclear way, Russia has enough conventional means to basically, well, deny German military-industrial complex of any kind of the revival. And everybody knows the geographical coordinates of the, let's say, rain metal shops or whatever the which minister of Russian Russian Defense Ministry published there on the April 15th the list of the companies which are supplying and working for Ukraine in Europe, from Italy to Germany to United Kingdom. So we are looking at the strikes, at the possibility of the strikes, but you have to keep in mind, there is no way Europe is capable to furnish the real army capable to fight modern combined arms war of the 2026. Simple as that. Obviously, what they will be reducing everything to, well, basically using the remnants of the armed forces of Ukraine and propaganda, which brainwashed European population, to basically try to damage Russia in one way or another. They are incapable of this real drang nach Osten, because obviously we live in the under different technological and economic paradigm. And as I already stated, just read my lips. We are talking, and they're not just possibility. Now we have to talk about probability. How high is this probability? My estimate is very high. So that Russia will strike Germany and will make their actually example out of it, especially since George Galloway, he mentioned this situation in the breach of the 4+2 agreement. And obviously, in accordance to United Nations Charter, Russia, I don't remember what that Article 35, I believe, Russia is now in a full right to defend itself because Germany inserted itself as co-belligerent for those people who do not understand the meaning of this word. So, but we have to keep in mind, this is not going to be World War II style things. It's going to be total annihilation up to the decapitation of the Brussels top, military political top, and Russia can do it without nuclear weapons. And that is partially why, for example, there is still some kind of the lines of communications between the United States and Russia are open, because the United States understand it, especially after being humiliated militarily by Iran. It simply has no resources. So Germany is going to be sacrificed essentially for that. The United States will like nothing more than actually Europe being, well, some stones rearranged, and then United States comes in. They think that's how they plan. They suck at it, but that's how they plan in Washington, D.C. And then sells all those, you know, garbage, expensive toys which do not work in the real war. And so that's the whole idea.
0: Yeah. Seven, just let me ask you this. It can add on to that, respond to that. What about the word revanchism, or in German it's revanchismo? Is there that kind of hatred because Russia, the Soviet Union, you know, eliminated, and they did. They lost 27 million civilians, or 17 million civilians and 10 million soldiers in the process, and they were humiliated at the end. They're the ones that marched to Berlin first on May 9th. Is there that kind of hatred? And I look at Mertz. I know his grandfather was an SS officer. I don't know about his father. Is that kind of his heritage, or is it because of BlackRock that he is so obsessed with this?
1: Well, I think, first of all, there are many people also in politics who have grandparents who have been Nazis. So that's natural, because millions of people were Nazis and were in the Wehrmacht in Germany and so on. So this is not unnatural. So many people, their grandparents have been Nazis, and so is Friedrich Merz, for example. Also, Annalena Baerbock or Robert Habeck, they have been Nazis in their family too. The thing is, with revanchism, Andre and George, they mentioned it already. The problem is, you know, we're celebrating the day of liberation from German fascism, the day of liberation in Europe and the whole world. And the biggest burden of this war, it was on the side of China and Soviet Union. So the Soviet Union that liberated the Nazi extermination camp Auschwitz, for example, and it was the Soviet Union with the Red Army helped save hundreds of thousands of concentration camp prisoners and ultimately ended the Holocaust. It was also Soviet Union on the 9th of May, 1945, they liberated the last concentration camp in Stutthof and disarmed the guards from the SS and the Ukrainian auxiliaries of this SS. So, and showing or seeing this historical background, it is exactly a disgrace and failed attempt to rewrite history that the German government and the German authorities in the federal states banned the display of the Soviet flag or even the Russian flag at war memorials the last days. And I think this is a disgrace. It's really shameful for us Germans to observe this, because it's disrespect towards all the victims. It's about 27 million victims of the Soviet Union, and the majority were civilians, not soldiers. The most of them were civilians. So I think, and this was in the past, of course, right-wingers, extreme conservatives, they always didn't see this day as a day of liberation. For example, the right-wing AfD in Germany, they banned this day as a day of liberation. They say this day was a day of destruction and this day was a day of defeat and not a day of liberation, because they are revisionists and revanchists. They don't celebrate this day, and they criticize everybody who is celebrating this day. So, and now with this war in Ukraine, this revanchism, this revisionism, it takes more weight now. Even the dream of conservatives after World War II to get the bomb in Germany, for example, was always a dream of right wingers and also extremists and so on, and conservatives. Now it's again in the discussion to get nuclear power in Germany, even though some of them, they are speaking about shared nuclear power with the French. But it shows how far they are going. And George mentioned the 4+2 agreement. I mean, they are breaching the 4+2 agreement already. For example, having a NATO base in Rostock. It's the territory of the former GDR, and this is forbidden, for example. Or sending troops to Lithuania and saying this is the Ost flank, not the Ost, the East Front, but the East flank of the NATO. And it's just a rotation. It's not stationed. It's not a deployment, but this is just bullshit. So everybody knows this is a breach of this law. And the problem is the risk is getting higher and higher. And as Andrei mentioned, there are some voices in Russia, not just Karaganov, also Medvedev, who are seeing pointing Germany as the central threat to Russia. And this becomes more and more dangerous and not predictable anymore. And that's why I think we as peace-loving forces everywhere in the world have to keep the work stronger to end this war in Ukraine. And in one thing, I disagree. I don't think that the USA and the Trump administration is really interested in a peace in Ukraine. They are not. They are not serious.
2: No, there's not. Sorry for interruption.
0: No, go
2: absolutely
0: right ahead.
2: Not. The United States is highly interested in the continuation of the war.
1: Yes, absolutely. Right. Because, you know, for example, one of the main reasons for this war is the NATO expansion. So everybody knows you cannot stop this war without saying no to the NATO membership to Ukraine. And I would also add one thing. You have to say actually no to the membership of the Ukraine in the European Union. And I was pretty much surprised, for example, that they agreed for EU membership, because EU membership for Ukraine would be extremely dangerous because of Article 42 of the EU treaties, because they contain an automatic mutual defense clause. It's a little bit similar to Article 5 of the NATO Charter. So that's the thing. And if you don't say yes to these preconditions of Russia, and that's the reason why this war started, there can be no peace, obviously. And in the 28 plan, point plan of of Trump, in the beginning, there was no membership of Ukraine in the NATO. And then they changed the plan. So that means they knew if they change this plan, they say no to peace. And that's why I think the negotiations Trump is doing is part of the Trump administration's warfare. Negotiations by Trump administration are part of their warfare. We have seen it also very lately regarding Iran.
0: All right. Andre, there's a lot of points that she made there. So why don't you jump on them and it's particular ones and expand on it?
2: I mean, 28 points, it really is irrelevant at this stage. There never was any illusion on the matter of so-called negotiations with Trump and his administration. Everybody knows who Trump is. Everybody knows who United States is in Russia. The negotiations were held just for the sake of negotiations, but we have to start from where Sivim left, actually. United States just sustained a humiliating military defeat in Iran, which was actually the result of their literally exhausting not only United States but Europe in a special military operation. I just can give you an example. In the air defense systems alone, if it took it's dozens upon dozens, it's which have been destroyed, which by the way was the result of their ineffectiveness. The latest Patriot battery was destroyed yesterday around Kyiv. We're looking at $130 billion in air defense assets alone wiped out of the order of battle from United States and Europe. So you cannot recover this. And then we all know what happened with Iran. So Russians hold negotiations just for the sake of negotiations and for the sake of the upholding the renommé of Russia as their reliable partner who always looks for some kind of the, peaceful settlement. But reality is, as I already stated, and I can only reiterate this point, at this stage, all this diplomatic activity, I will quote again my favorite Chinese, so to speak, phrase. It's rephrasing by Zhou Enlai, the premier of 1954 of China, who rephrased Karl von Clausewitz. You know, I remember the most famous Clausewitz one-liner that war is the continuation of the policy by other means. So Zhou Enlai rephrased it that diplomacy is the continuation of the war by other means. So diplomacy is secondary at this stage now. Because, and again, don't listen to Karaganov because he is nobody who tries to sell himself as some kind of the, meaningful figure. But when you have Mr. Medvedev, a former president and deputy chair of the Russian Security Council, talking about Germany, that should attract a lot of attention. But as Sivim correctly stated, it's not unnatural to see German political top being tied to Nazis and SS, Gestapo, what have you, Wehrmacht. And you have to also keep in mind the current MI6 head, Mrs. Mitravelli, who is not really Mitravelli. She changed her original name, and her original name is Ukrainian, which is Dobrovolskaya, and her grandfather was Nazi collaborator. So you have literally people all over the place in Europe gathering this revanchist, how to say it, you know, impulsive, you wish. So, but I want to stress again, many people do not understand. Some European country, and we can kind of all basically things pointing out, pointing towards Germany, will be made example of, after which, you know what, whatever comes next after that. But neither United States nor NATO as a whole, as organization, have now any kind of the resources to

0: one megaton warhead. They could be just merely high explosives, and with their Mach 27 entrance into any kind of target, you can imagine what is going to happen there. There will be the utter destruction. And again, we spoke on this matter before, Randy, if you remember, that it's a different war. It's different type of the deterrence today. It's not those large conventional armies which Europe still cannot assemble, which are going to going against each other. It's going to be done pretty fast. The only reason it is not done very fast with Ukraine, because obviously for the ethnic and cultural kind of similarity of the two peoples. But yeah, as you can see yourself, already have been stated that Kyiv is not untouchable anymore. So, and yeah, it just, it's going to escalate.
1: Right.
2: If I may,
1: yes, go ahead.
2: Regarding Clausewitz, I mean, in my view, the debate about the new wars is dominated too much by military experts. What matters more is geopolitics and political analysis. Clausewitz taught us that war is the continuation of politics by other means. True. Agreed. But today, we must also realize that politics has become the continuation of war by other means. The US is bitterly learning that its military buildup in Guam, for example, and the second island chain is not paying off geopolitically. On the contrary, it looks like Washington is submitting and tactically accepting the rise of China. See the Chinese-US summit now, Trump in Beijing. So we should learn from, I think, by the way, from colonial history. How could 2,000 British colonial officials rule hundreds of millions of Indians and systematically plunder the country? The answer is divide and impera, divide and rule, like Machiavelli said. So the Trump tariffs are not a sudden admission of defeat, for example, but a clever attempt by the U.S. Trump administration to improve U.S.-China relations at the expense of third parties. One of the third parties is Germany, is Europe, and that's the thing. And that's why I think it's... this is changing the world fundamentally at this lens because the strategic mistakes done by Europe, especially in Germany, is condemning to the decline in the global competition because of these strategic mistakes to ally on the side of the U.S. and to do everything what the U.S. Is saying. And that's why I think we should really try to not to be part of this divide and rule play of the U.S. That is my appeal also regarding Russia, for example, because as Andre said, of course, maybe Germany and Europe is not capable at the moment in military means. But the problem is, as I told you, Defense Minister Pistorius was in Kiev, the planned joint productions of weapons. Also, there is another thing, since there is a strategic dialogue mechanism on 18th of May, the next days, between Germany and Turkey. And this will be resumed for the first time since June 2014. So since Chancellor Friedrich Merz's visit to Ankara in late October 2025, German-Turkish relations have been in an upbeat mood. So Turkey is now tilting back towards the West. While cooperation with Russia continues, Ankara aims to use NATO and the U.S. to gain more territory in the Caucasus against Russian influence and to position itself as a NATO tool in Central Asia. And Germany and Turkey, they are planning this military maneuvers in the NATO, but also this joint cooperations regarding military supplies. So what I want to say is maybe at the moment the picture says, well, there is no danger from Europe rising, but I think we

0: have to see the danger. A major war in Europe, the danger of it is growing. And we should, I mean, what our first priority should be to end this war in Ukraine. And just by the way, this war started by a breach of the UN Charter by Russia. And that's why I'm criticizing this this war. And this war has to stop as soon as possible because of this growing danger of a major war in Europe.
1: Right. All right. Andre, you want to answer that? What do you mean the
2: It's yeah.
1: Point by point, Andre. I'm going to give you the floor here for a little bit. All right.
2: Sorry?
1: Yeah, you can go point by point on some of the points that she, you know, brought up.
2: Yeah, I mean, we have to keep in mind that the war started actually not 2022. It started in 2014 as the result of the coup d'etat essentially orchestrated by the United States and Europe. And Angela Merkel just went on record. She said, we lied. We were lying. She said it. I mean, I'm sorry. So after all those
0: means, I criticized her because of this.
2: Well, it's not about criticizing. And this is the thing.
0: Yeah.
2: And I understand, Sivim, your position, which is very admirable. However, April 15th, exactly 1 month ago, listen attentively to the speech of Mr. Lavrov. Russians are not idiots. They understand everything. And he stated, and I quote, this is the direct quote of Mr. Lavrov during his press. He was talking to, I don't remember where he was talking to, but you can easily find it. It was all over news, with the exception, well, even European news reported it. And listen how it was formulated. The era of the cooperation and here it comes, coexistence is over. It was rendered into the oblivion. This is the, so it's one thing about cooperation. Everybody knows, nobody cares anymore about cooperation. Everybody knows what was happening for the last, actually, well, Russia is under 26,000 sanctions, by the way, even before the special military operation started. But the point is that he is talking about the end of the era of the coexistence. Russia views Europe now as clear and present danger, as existential enemy. What many people in Europe do not understand, and I want them to understand clearly, Russians do not care anymore who approves whom or what in what percentage points. Russians view Europe as the enemy, existential enemy of Russian state and Russian people. And I want to say at this stage, we reached the point that nobody cares really why it happened. You know, Russians cared about it about 10, 15 years ago when there was seen that, oh yeah, there is the big European family and things of this nature. No, not anymore. That's the whole point, the tectonic shift. It's one in a 1,000 year tectonic shift with Russia turning 180 degrees or 360 degrees per Annalena Baerbock's geometry. It turned away from the West. The Russian path towards combined West, towards European civilization, which was started even actually before the Peter the Great reforms, is over. That's what many people do not understand. This has to be understood very clearly. Will there be war? As I already stated, likely it will be, but it's not going to be World War II style thing. Russia can decapitate Brussels top, military political top, easily.
0: May I ask you something? The German military and German politicians who are in favor of the proxy war in Ukraine and would like to enlarge their own participation in this war and anti-Russian they are. They are saying, making propaganda that Russia will attack NATO in 2029. And that's why we have to militarize, we have to rearm, and so on. So when I listen to you, Andre, is it right that people can think, okay, there is a war which is not negotiable anymore, it will definitely come with Russia, And then these people will say, oh, we have been right. So,
2: that's I hear where you're coming from, Sivim, and your it's a legitimate and rational argument. The problem, that's what I'm trying to explain to you and to everybody else who listens. It doesn't matter anymore. And as Vladimir Putin says nonstop, we are always open to negotiations. But there are certain things which have to be done. It have to be done in terms of negotiations. At this stage, nobody cares what Europe thinks. Russians made the conclusion. They understand. Yeah, they will be, you know, making contacts. There will be exchange. Still some tourists will go to Russia. There will be even immigration to Russia, which is happening now. But you cannot negotiate with this military political top of NATO and in Germany, and especially with the Russians have been warning about this. The only reason that Russians went slow without, you know, just crushing Ukraine, which is coming, by the way, now, is because there was always some kind back and forth, and you know, Europe was showing it was fake. Everybody knows now that it was basically playing games. That oh yeah, we need to negotiate, we need to settle. Now there is Russia has excellent intelligence on the ground, including within their European states. And Russia understands the technological dimension of this whole thing. And at this stage, that's the thing which has to be understood. Mm-hmm. It's over. There is no any more Western push in terms of the incorporating itself in the West from Russia. Russia was snapped, then it was humiliated, then it was essentially, it was treacherous. Mm-hmm. And so as a result, the idea that Europe is the enemy, which it is, actually. And don't forget, this is the continent in which two world wars originated. If you put together those two world wars, it was the slaughter on unimaginable scale. And it was the thing which gave us industrial level atrocity. Russians are not taking this easily.
0: I think we are exaggerating the role of Europe. Europe is just an agency of the United States.
2: I have to kind of a little bit disagree on that. I mean, obviously, United States, make no mistake. Yeah, I understand. Europeans felt really good when the United States took, so to speak, burden on itself, which, of course, was fake. There was no Soviet invasions, and that's the whole other story. I have the access, was privy to the Soviet policy and Soviet strategy, being former officer, professional in this matter, that Soviet Union didn't want to attack NATO. Soviet Union was after reeling from the trauma of the World War II. But, United States was actually sort of saying that, oh yeah, we're going to defend you from the Soviets. Well, we know, I know the mechanism, how it was developed, this whole strategy. And do not forget, the defensive strategy of NATO, including even the TOE, Table of Equipment and Organization and Equipment, and things of this nature have been written by former Wehrmacht officers. It was written also for the United States, if you might not know. But actually, Erich von Manstein, Hauser, other Wehrmacht generals and SS generals, they have been officially hired and served as the U.S. Army History Department. They wrote to United States all kinds of funny stories about the Eastern Front. You know, like Hitler was the guy because we lost and things of this nature. And they were the ones who actually shaped the NATO in purely military terms. I'm not even talking about Galen, who almost started World War III in 1946. When his ORC, which is now today is BND, obviously, Germany intelligence, which is utterly corrupt, as is Bundeswehr. It's a bunch of the amateurs who run there that have no clue about the real war. But the point is, he almost started when he reported to, at that time, the commandant of the American sector in Berlin, that Soviet Red Army is about to attack. They sent it to him, and Cassius Clay was calling Washington, D.C. in total panic because he thought World War III will start. Let's not kind of downplay this thing that, oh my God, the poor, poor people in Europe, they have been led to the slaughter. Europeans participated in this with a great pleasure because European prosperity in many respects have been based on the fact that they didn't have to spend money on what they perceived in the United States, pardon my French, so to speak, BS them in the basically in this Soviet threat, which Soviets are about to attack. And this continues nonstop. Now, this history, the story is over. And again, April 15th, Sergei Lavrov, I'm sorry, the permanent member of Russia Security Council, and closest friend of Vladimir Putin, and the man of the immense importance in the foreign relations, when he says that, that it's over, it's not just the cooperation is over, coexistence is over. And remember, main principle of Vladimir Putin, and this here it comes, if the fight is inevitable, strike first. And the fight is inevitable at this stage because United States will try to throw Europe into this furnace. And Europeans, well, that's the problem of Europeans, I guess.
1: All right. Before you respond to that, Seven, I just want to ask a rhetorical question here. It just came to my head, and then go back to responding to Andre, and that is, what are the chances that President Trump has ever read Thucydides? All right, never mind. All right.
2: You're talking about me. He never read any book in his life. I mean, come on. I mean, the guy is dumb as a stump. I mean, right.
1: You don't think he's read Thucydides? No?
2: He's never read anything.
1: All right.
2: Please.
1: A matchbook covers too much for him to read. All right. Go ahead, Seven. Let's talk about the damage to the economy of Germany. I mean, first of all, you don't get cheap oil anymore. Manufacturing's down. You're sending troops to where? You sending them Latvia or Lithuania? What's in store for the German economy right now? How are they going to get out of this morass?
0: Well, and there's only one way we can go out. The U.S. has managed to make Europeans pay for its wars, while securing lucrative but ruinous for Europe energy exports, for example, to the continent. And the only way to get out of this decline and the downfall of German industry, Europe's industry, is to get, again, cheap energy from Russia. That's the only way. And that's why the U.S. Doesn't want. They are negotiating at the moment, literally, about taking over Nord Stream 2 and then selling through Nord Stream 2 the energy more expensive to Europe and Germany again. So, I mean, they are getting rid of a competitor, the U.S., with Europe, because they have to get rid of their competitors because they are in our own decline. Regarding the rise of China. But the thing is, our European leaders, they are just blind, or they are a comprador bourgeoisie, which is accompanying this European downfall in the interest of U.S. Corporations like BlackRock, Sandy Morgan and Morgan Stanley and some others. So, I mean, they are the biggest shareholders, the biggest investors in the German stock exchange companies. We have 40 stock exchange companies, and the biggest shareholders, investors are BlackRock and Co. So that's why this economy in Germany is in the interest of the U.S., and the only way is, as I said, we have to not only stop the war in Ukraine, because we have to stop the killings on both sides, but also to stop this economical damage, what people are suffering from. Normal people, normal working class people in Germany and Europe. And that's why I want to stop this war. And I can understand the arguments regarding the security, the NATO, the EU, and so on. In 2014, I mean, I was protesting in the German parliament against the coup on the Maidan, and was condemned by the German authorities and the whole parliament because I was condemning the coup and saying there are Bandera fascists and so on, the right sector and Tagnibok and so on. But because I know all the history.
1: Right. I know you do. You do.
0: But yeah. Also, I know that I am a peace-loving person, and I am on the side of peace and not war. No war is my war. And that's why also the Ukraine war is not my war, because I'm in solidarity with the working class in Russia and the working class people in Ukraine, which are forced to go to war and to get killed.
1: Yeah.
0: And this is a problem for humanity and for every human being, from my point of view. And the problem with the NATO, I just want to end with one point, because Andrei made such an expert seat in regarding the Nazis and the role of the Nazis in the NATO. Yes, I do know Heusinger and Gehlen and also everyone else. But all the thing is, the NATO, I mean, we shouldn't underestimate U.S. in the NATO. It's an instrument of the hegemony of the United States. It's not the instrument of the Nazis. The Nazis have been an instrument by the U.S.
1: Right.
0: For their interests. And also after 45, all these conservatives, former Nazis, they were put in positions by the U.S. That's the problem, you know. And that's why I think, you know, the main enemy of Russia is not Europe. The main enemy of Russia is the United States.
1: Right. We got 5 minutes left here, and I want to play this. And it is sad. So many Slavs are dying. Slavs are killing one another, and Ukraine has basically been a rental by Europe and the U.S. to do, you know, to lose all of this blood and treasure. And they're at the point right now. I'm going to play this for both of you, and then Andre, I want you to respond, and that might be it. This is something that's going on right now. This is actually a question from 5 months ago. You don't see this that often in the White House East Room, West Room, or wherever those press conferences are. But this is Trump being asked a question by a pretty smart reporter.
3: Mr. President, on Ukraine, President Zelensky just signed a law allowing for citizens age 60 and above to serve in the military. We've seen dozens of videos of young men being hauled into vans and dragged to the front lines against their will. And we've even seen videos of a young man with Down syndrome serving on the front line. You, when you campaigned, you said you wanted to see the people stop dying. A lot of people admired that statement. Now the people dying are elderly, mentally handicapped, and conscripts. So even if a ceasefire doesn't work out, why should Americans continue to fund a foreign military that's scraping the bottom of the barrel of its population like this?
4: Well, you have to understand, very importantly, this is Biden's war. This is not my war. I'm here to get us out of it. It's a mess, and I'm here to get us out. I haven't heard that when you say about 60-year-old men and, you know, et cetera. But
1: all right. All right, Andre, I've seen the videos, and it's really disgusting of people being dragged off the street. We have just a few minutes left. You want to address that, the state of the Ukrainian army and the onerous new draft laws that they have, and just, you know, shanghaiing people off the streets?
2: I mean, this has been happening since pretty much 2023, when the basically spirit has been broken after their counteroffensive. I mean, we have to get into the neck of the woods of the operational and strategic realities on the front line. And the fact that, again, whatever Trump says, it's absolutely meaningless. I mean, he shakes the air, and reality is there's a whole number of factors which are pushing for continuation. One of them is being, as I already stated, NATO military is being incompetent, and you look at Pentagon, it's incompetent. So, and their whole planning of this whole thing was designed around very primitive and very fake ideas and presumptions about Russia. And so we see the unraveling of this today, and nothing could be done about it. This is what I'm saying. This is not a joke. This is actual practical geopolitics, and geopolitics is based on only one thing: balance of power. And balance of power is the balance of the correlation of forces and means, including on the industrial and, you know, economic capacity. And so the, you have this. It's there on the subject which cannot bend. The combined West ran into this concrete wall, and now they're scrambling. And the fact that they take those young people, which is sad, and now they will be also, well, they will be drafting women, it's just their reality. Let me remind you, and CV obviously knows it, Volkssturm, you know?
0: Absolutely. And just one thing, the agreement between Germany and Ukraine contains also an agreement between Merz and Zelensky to return Ukrainian men liable for military service who are staying in Germany back to Ukraine. I mean, what a disgrace. These people came as refugees from this war to Germany to be secure, and now they want to force them to Ukraine from Germany. It's really a disgrace.
2: Yeah. It is a disgrace. It's also the operational reality. And Russians don't care anymore. This is what one of the actually very false and very shaky assumptions that, oh, Slavs killing Slavs. Well, you know what? If you are SS and Nazi, nobody cares what ethnicity you are. You could be a Russian, you could be whatever. Don't you remember this wonderful event when the whole Canadian Parliament gave the standing ovation to the SS guard from the SS concentration camp? This is everything you need to know about combined West. It's over.
1: Well, all right, listen, I think just one more point. I got 30, 40 seconds left, is that this all could have been avoided. It's been revealed now that it wasn't just Boris Johnson who sabotaged the
2: United States. It's Biden administration.
1: Yeah, but it was also Macron.
2: Yes.
1: All right. He was, you know, what do you call it, a figure in sabotaging peace accords.
2: Pervert boy who wants to, like Trump, he wants to feel great. Right. French are disgraced nation. I mean, they probably will cease to exist by 2050.
1: All right. Listen, Seth, how do people reach you? The book is called NATO, A Reckoning. And how do people get that book?
0: The worst way is to get on Amazon. You can't get it on Amazon.
1: Oh, no. That means I'd be helping the genocide. All right. So Amazon is one way. There are other ways you can get it. All right. It's a bestseller. It's in 8 languages. All right. And do you have a website?
0: Yes. civimdagdelen.de. And they can find more information about the book or on my work.
1: All right. And how about you? I know how to reach you. SmoothieX12 at YouTube. And how do people get your 4 incredible books there, Andre?
2: Amazon.
1: Huh?
2: Amazon or my publisher, Clarity Press.
1: Clarity Press. Look up Clarity Press because that's where I got one of the books. All right. And you have a video you're putting out tonight?
2: No.
1: Yesterday was great. All right. Thank you both. This has been a fascinating hour. You know, it was last week was Tchaikovsky's birthday, and Cuba Vita asked me to play something. So here's Swan Lake. We're going to take you out with Swan Lake. And bye to both of you. We'll be right back with Garland Nixon and Scott Ritter.
0: Thanks.

0: Wow, that was some exciting hour. Randy Credico, live on the fly here on WBAI 99.5 FM in New York City. Now we go into our second hour. And I got a co-host with me this time, as I had a couple of weeks back, Garland Nixon. You all know Garland Nixon, all right? He's with the KPFW in W. What is it? WLI. I forgot it. WLIB in D.C. He's got a show called News Views every Friday, and he's got Let's Talk on YouTube, the Garland Nixon Show, which is really fantastic. And he's really one of the maybe the best off the top of his head radio hosts and podcasters in the business. Thank you so much, Garland.
1: Hey, thank you very much for inviting me. Can you hear me okay?
0: Now I can, yes. I couldn't at first, but I was, you know, I wasn't talking into the microphone. Do we have Scott's going to join us by?
2: Yeah, he's going to, and the other apparatus.
0: All right,
2: yeah.
0: All right. So he's going to get on YouTube. Garland, you had him on yesterday. That Andre Martyanov is something else, huh?
1: He's an interesting guy, Andre, because what is good about Andre is this. Americans, for the most part, you know, they get a view of Russia through the lens of, you know, the mainstream media, through the lens of mostly propaganda and anti-Russian propaganda. And when you get a chance to listen to Andre Martyanov, a man who is an American, who is proud of American, but he's also, he grew up in Russia. He understands the culture, the history, he's been a part of that. He's still very much attached to that. So you get a view of Russia from an American, which Andre is clearly an American, who has Russian heritage. And I think it's an honest view of how Russians feel and what they think and you know, the personality. That dry, ironic humor.
0: Right. He really does. Yeah. It's wicked sometimes. Well, our next guest, who just signed in, Andre has four great books out, and our next guest, I know of 10 of them that he has out. Okay. One of them's called Target Iran. The other one is Highway to Hell. Then you have Endgame. You have Disarmament in the Age of Perestroika. We actually had a luncheon when that book first came out. And then you have Scorpion King, and you have Covering Ukraine. We had something over there on 34th Street when that book first came out, many more. And it's, I want you to actually humanize. Yes. I want you to, and I asked you to come on and co-host and then introduce Scott Ritter.
1: All right. I've got my introduction already.
0: All right.
1: Scott Ritter is a former United Nations weapon inspector, military intelligence officer, author, and geopolitical analyst known for his outspoken commentary on international affairs, arms control, and modern warfare. Drawing on decades of experience in intelligence and weapons inspection, Ritter has become a prominent voice in discussions surrounding U.S. foreign policy, Russia, the Middle East, and global security issues. A veteran of the United States Marine Corps, Ritter served as a chief weapons inspector with United Nations Special Commission in Iraq during the 1990s, where he gained international recognition for his expertise on weapons inspections and disarmament. Since leaving government service, he has dedicated much of his career to writing and public analysis focused on diplomacy, military strategy, and the consequences of war. Scott Ritter is the author of several influential books, including Endgame, Solving the Iraq Problem Once and for All, Iraq Confidential, Target Iran, Deal Breaker, Scorpion King, and Disarmament in the Time of Perestroika. His work often challenges conventional narratives and encourages critical examination of international conflicts and geopolitical power dynamics. Known for his direct communication style and deep knowledge of military affairs, Ritter continues to contribute to public debate through interviews, lectures, articles, and independent media appearances around the world. There you go.
0: All right. That's all you got? All right.
1: That's all I got. That's the whole hour. I guess the show's over.
0: All right. We'll see you next week, folks.
1: Yeah.
0: All right. Scott, before we continue, I want to ask you both this question. It's really, I asked the last two guests this. What are the chances, it's a rhetorical question, what are the chances that that the president has ever read Thucydides? Scott?
3: Zero.
2: I mean, he may have received some sort of ChatGPT synopsis of it, summary, once Xi Jinping made reference to it. But I would bet a whole bunch of money on the fact that prior to this, he was not familiar with Thucydides or the Peloponnesian Wars, and he couldn't name the two participants, established empire or the power on the rise, the ascending power. He couldn't name historically who was what and what was the outcome. So, and that was clear in his ridiculous social media post about Biden and Z making reference to Biden, but that he. I mean, the man's a cult, a narcissist, incapable of self-reflection, and as ignorant as the day is long.
0: Right.
1: Yeah. Oh, I'll give you two chances, slim and fat.
0: All right.
1: How about we go with that?
0: All right. Explain to everyone here. I'm sure Trump thought it was some kind of virus or fungus when somebody, what the hell does that mean, Thucydides? But it was on the cover of the Post today, New York Post.
2: Everybody knows it today.
0: yeah. This should be good for the histories of the Peloponnesian Wars, a book by Thucydides. And so the phrase was the Thucydides trap. And can you explain what that is in so many words, Scott?
2: The Thucydides trap is the tendency of an established power. It couldn't even be an established power on the wane. Historically speaking, we're speaking of Athens, and not being willing to, find nonviolent ways of dealing with a power on the ascendancy. And historically, this was Sparta, and. And because of this inability to, reach compromise and learn to peacefully coexist, there were 30 years of war, which saw the total destruction of Athens, the eradication of Athens, and the ascendancy of Sparta. The trap, of course, is the hubris of the established power, not willing to recognize that, history had other plans in store for them and others, and that the best way to survive would be to adapt to the reality of this new power of Sparta. They could have found a way to live together in peace and harmony. Instead, Athens chose war and paid the ultimate price.
0: Right, and lost their democracy along the way. It was a shining democracy up until that point. I just want to. He also made mention, I don't know if this is true or not, because I just heard somebody talk about it last night, that Xi said that the U.S. is a declining nation. Did he say that? And is he correct?
2: I'd have to go and review the transcripts. I know that President Trump...
0: declining power, I'm sorry, yes.
2: ...made reference to that. I don't know if that is... an interpretation of Thucydides' trap as explained to the president. I cannot find any evidence of Xi Jinping saying that, and knowing Chinese diplomacy and the art of diplomacy is practiced by China, it would be highly unlikely that those words escaped Xi Jinping's lips in front of Donald Trump. So what I believe happened is when Donald Trump retreated back to his quarters, he... asked for a briefing on it, and that somebody in spinning this, or in Donald Trump's misunderstanding of how people were spinning this, he interpreted Xi Jinping's words to mean that the United States was a declining power. And therefore, that led to his social media posting that linked the concept of a declining power to the Biden administration, and thereby allowing him to fantasize about the United States being the hottest thing in the world.
0: Yeah. Garland, go ahead. Before you ask a question, I just want to ask you: what did Trump, the U.S., get out of this three-day meeting?
1: Nothing. My understanding is that a brief meeting. It was non-substantive. The thing that people who are not knowledgeable about international diplomatic affairs don't understand is the normal protocol is that. Ahead of these kinds of meetings, diplomats will show up and they will talk about the deals. They will iron out the deals. They'll bring them back to the boss, the president, whoever it is. They will work them out. And this is normally all worked out, because these types of deals, if that's what you want to call them, take months. And generally, when the big guys show up, they shake hands, there's pomp and circumstance, and they sign a deal. That's generally what these kinds of meetings for. The concept of just walking in, by Donald Trump's sheer presence, he gets a deal, some international deal within a couple of hours, is that just doesn't happen in international affairs. So to be quite frank, I think that kind of attitude makes the U.S. look inexperienced and sophomoric in those kinds of circles.
0: Right. Scott, anything? Pound sand? Is that what she said?
2: Again, she's a diplomat. I think the Chinese were in receive mode, and then Donald Trump was in fantasy mode.
0: Right.
2: First of all, we need to recognize that the United States is agreement incapable. Look, I'm going to give you a stark example of this. And this was a test for Donald Trump that he failed egregiously. The Chinese, to have an agreement, there has to be integrity. You have to be able to trust somebody. Xi Jinping was seated next to Donald Trump at the big dinner, and he had a notebook that he had referred to repeatedly during the night, and he left that notebook on the table conspicuously and walked away. And Donald Trump leaned over and opened up the notebook and started leafing through the pages. This is not the actions of an honorable man. It actually shows tremendous amount of insecurity because, the president of the United States is supposed to be the best briefed person in the room. That's the way it's always happened. I don't necessarily agree with the sources and methods that we use to make sure that he's the best briefed person. I know when I was in the United Nations, the National Security Agency would wiretap just about every phone there was to get insights on what foreign delegations were thinking in the lead up to the General Assembly debate where presidents would arrive and speak and meet and talk. But the purpose of the intelligence community isn't to care about what Scott Ritter thinks. It's to make sure that the president of the United States is never taken by surprise, that the president is aware of everything. If the intelligence community was doing its job, they would have known what was in that notebook, and Donald Trump would never have to leaf through it. But it doesn't matter. Even if you don't know, a man of honor doesn't do that. If you have a question or concern, you can ask Xi Jinping up front. Donald Trump failed the test. And I can guarantee you this was a test. Xi Jinping walked away knowing that there was video eyes on target, and they reported back, Donald Trump did what we thought he would do. And at that point in time, any chance of having deals, agreements, et cetera, with Donald Trump during this trip went out the window. The man is a despicable human being, and he has no integrity whatsoever, and he proved it live on TV to the entire world.
0: Yeah. Garland, jump in, but let me ask you this first. One of the requests by Trump was to try to get the Gulf of Hormuz opened up and put some pressure on Iran. I think that failed.
1: Well, I mean, let's look at what happened just a week before the meeting. The United States put sanctions on Chinese refineries just a week before coming there. Generally, if I want to deal with someone, if I want to work with someone, I do an act of good faith prior to meeting with the person. An act of good faith to show we're all on the same side. I'm not going to throw a hand grenade at them. So even before this this interview happened, the United U.S. leadership again showed that they view things through the lens of power and domination. We're going to punch you, and then we're going to come in the room and say, look what we can do. And I think that particularly in the context of China, I won't call them a rising power, a power that has risen, that they believe that they deserve to be respected like any other country, and they're not going to be pushed around. So any chance that there was of getting some kind of compromise on pretty much anything, I think, was thrown out the window when the United States refused to respect China as a world power prior to coming through the door.
0: Scott, has the U.S. lost this war? Has Israel lost this war in Iran already?
2: Well, I mean, the war as defined, yes. The goals and objectives were regime change. We've made the regime stronger. The goals and objectives were to neutralize Iran's ballistic missile and drone capabilities. They become stronger. I don't care what the president says, 18%. The CIA has leaked information that says 70, 75%, then updated to say 90%. But Araghchi, the foreign minister, probably has the most accurate information of all, which is 120%, which means that when Admiral Cooper, I believe his name is, testified before the Senate today, and he said that we have eliminated all but 13% of Iran's ballistic missile production. He has no clue what he's talking about. He doesn't know where his bombs were dropped, what damage was done, because the Iranians moved nearly the totality of their production capabilities underground. And today, in the intervening time since the ceasefire, what we call a ceasefire, took place, Iran is not only reconstituted, meaning they've, you know, built missiles to replace the ones they've launched, they've increased their numbers of missiles. Araghchi said they're at 120% today. So we failed on that. And we said that we were going to secure the Strait of Hormuz. We haven't even come close to doing that. So every single objective set forth by the United States and Israel when they started this war has not been achieved. Now, I'm just a simple Marine. Maybe there's more people out there with greater, you know, complex thinking than me. But if you don't achieve what you wanted to achieve, then you lost. And at this state of the game, the United States lost. Now, if we want to redefine goals and objectives and then reinitiate military contact, you know, maybe there's a chance we can pull a rabbit out of the hat. But at this juncture, I think it's clear that the cost that will be accrued if we do restart this conflict will be far greater than anything we hope to achieve.
0: Yeah. What Garland, could he do to save face and not just slink out of this war with his tail between his legs?
1: Well, that's the problem. He lost face when he went in. So there's nothing to get. You know what I mean? You lost it when you get in. He went in. And then you take this chance. If you fight, you know, if I go and some guy's half my size and I attack him and I say I'm going to beat this guy up, okay, he's bigger than me. I probably should win. You know, I'm bigger than him or more experienced or whatever it is. And I figure everybody says, well, Garland should win that fight. But I'm taking a chance. Because if he fights me to a stalemate, he wins. You know what I mean? If I don't achieve, I have to dominate him. The U.S. went in there and they were the attacker. And the attacks were repelled. The attacker engaged. The attacker did not achieve its goal. The attacker had to disengage. That sure as heck is not a victory for the attacker. And because you basically said, you better do what we want or else we're going to punish you. And Iran said, well, we're not going to do what you want. And we attempted to punish them. We were unable. We engaged them, but we were unable to achieve any of our objectives. And we had to disengage. That's a loss. And I don't see, particularly when you're fighting an opponent that on paper is supposed to be inferior, I don't see any way you get out of that without a humiliation.
0: Yeah. Scott, these underground city factories are just like mind-boggling. Did we have the intelligence, the U.S., Israel, that they were capable or these things were in existence?
2: Well, in your kind introduction to me, you mentioned a book called Target Iran. Target Iran is based upon many things, including a trip I made to Iran back in 2005. When I was in Iran in 2005, I had the opportunity to, one of my minders was a former Revolutionary Guard operative. And he, you know, in short, let me find out. He said, go to a certain square in the morning and come back and tell me what you see. And I came back and I see very short Asiatic men. He said, where do you think they're from? And I said, North Korea. He said, correct. What do you think they're doing? And I said, I don't know. Are they engineers? He said, of a sort. They are deep boring specialists. They are specialists in how to dig holes deep underground and built caverns and such. And he basically said that everything of importance in Iran has gone underground. Everything of importance. Whatever's up top is replicated underground in spades, et cetera. This is back when, you know, Iran was getting ready, was reacting to Dick Cheney's very verbal threats of military action. And Iran took those threats very seriously. Because Iran had just witnessed the United States carry out an illegal invasion and occupation of Iraq and understood that when you know, General Clark said that there were, you know, going to be other nations to follow suit, that Iran was on that target list. So Iran was preparing. So I knew this. I wrote about it. I said, everything's underground. I said, the entire command and control structure is underground. Factories are underground. Now, you know, I think I did a pretty good job of reporting that, but, you know, it wasn't that hard. This had to be something that the United States intelligence community knew. I mean, if I knew it and I wrote about it, they knew about it.
0: You wrote about it. And by the way, this book came out in 2006, 20 years ago, Target Iran. Go ahead. I'm sorry to interrupt. I just wanted to.
2: No. I mean, you know, I wrote about it 20 years ago. So, you know, it's been around there for a while. Again, this is just a failure of this is why Pete Hegseth should be fired or you know, impeached. He's incompetent. Mike Radcliffe should be fired. You know, everybody in the intelligence community should be relieved. It's inexcusable what is being done here. Relieved or resigned. I mean, let's just hypothetically say that there's an intelligence officer who had all this information and put together a briefing, and then that briefing was either prohibited from being allowed to be presented or was ignored. At that point in time, as an intelligence professional, you have to understand that you're having zero impact on the issue, and you need to resign, you need to go to Congress, and you need to inform Congress. We aren't a dictatorship. The president is accountable to rules, regulations, for precedent, and he's also accountable for the security of the United States of America, and Congress's job is to serve as in an oversight role. You know, but, you know, the bottom line, this was, as Donald Rumsfeld would say, this was a known, meaning we knew about it. It was a knowable known. We knew about it. It was there. We just ignored it because we are arrogant. And when you allow yourself to be, you know, when you embrace the sin of hubris, you pay the price. Our arrogance blinded us to realities.
0: Yeah. Garland, you want to pick up on that?
1: Another issue we have here, I think, is we have a political issue, and that is that look at the kind of people that you find in the Trump administration. And I could say the same thing. You know, me, I'm a nonpartisan person about the Biden administration. You had a Tony Blinken, who was supposedly a diplomat, and his experience was carrying Joe Biden's coat and umbrella for the last 20 years, right? He was just a lackey for Biden, and they put him in. Now we have Pete Hegseth, who seems to be a drunken sot, to be quite frank. I mean, the guy is an embarrassment.
0: I know an alcoholic when I see one, believe me.
1: Exactly, you know, and well, yeah, exactly.
0: He's
1: a mess. He's a mess. And the only thing he can do, he's, you know, effectively a cheerleader. So we don't have a competent staff there, people who have the ability, because a competent staff would have listened to people enough to say, well, this is probably a bad idea. We probably shouldn't do this. But, you know, the other thing you have to wonder is how much of decisions, you know, because we know there have been plans for many, many years to go after Iran. We know that there had been president after president had been asked to go and that they'd said, this is probably a bad idea. And along comes Donald Trump and his wisdom and says, I think we can handle this. So there is a political crisis going on in the United States, and it is both a crisis of competency. It's a crisis of legitimacy in that, you know, when you have people who ignore their constitutional duties, including the Congress, who should have impeached Donald Trump for starting this war in violation of the Constitution, you know, there's just it creates a political crisis. He did this, but where's Congress? They have a duty. We have a Constitution, and both of these branches of government are ignoring their constitutional responsibilities.
0: All right. I want to move on because I originally wanted to talk about this. I did for 45 minutes with Seven Dagdalen and with Andrei Martyonov about the very frightening situation, the escalation of the war in Europe, the proxy war in Ukraine. Now that they've been drained of all of their proxy army, rent an army. Germany is rearming as if it's 1935, Scott, and you've got them sending, I think, 5,000 brigade to Lithuania, and they're building these high-tech drones, and they're directing them. Where are we going with this, and are we really close to midnight on the doomsday clock?
2: Well, there's a couple of things. First of all, we need to recognize that the situation today is far different than the situation that existed a year ago or 2 years ago. And the big difference is that Europe has decided to ignore ground truth and try to, create a new reality that brings harm to Russia. Last November, Garland and I were in Moscow, and we had the honor and privilege of interviewing a gentleman who worked with the State Duma, basically the Russian Congress, on a committee that was involved in energy security, protecting infrastructure from drone attacks. And in the discussion with him, and this is a man who has, extensive firsthand knowledge, he said, look, these drones are coming in. They are hitting facilities, but that, they aren't doing that much damage, and that Russia has been able to repair the facilities in quick order and bring them up to speed. That situation's changed. The destructive power of the drones, the strategic depth the drones can operate in, the intelligence being provided, and the fact that, Ukraine has found two, corridors that they can use to bypass the teeth of Russia's air defense. They go through Poland and the Baltics to strike in and around St. Petersburg, and they go through the Caspian Sea, through Kazakhstan into central Russia. And these strikes are having effect. They, by some estimates, up to 20% of Russia's war capacity has been,
0: derailed
2: right. Because of this. Yeah. So Russia, is now facing a situation where they can't just ride this out and wait for the war of attrition to prevail. Russia has no choice but to take action, and this action will have to be direct in nature. Sergei Karaganov, the close advisor to Vladimir Putin, has, opined on this issue repeatedly. People might remember back in 2023, 2024, he, said that it was time to strike Europe, and Russia needed to recognize that the United States would not intervene, that the United States was not willing to trade Boston for Poznan, a city in Poland, and that the Russia needed to use nuclear weapons. It's interesting that first Vladimir Putin distanced himself from that, saying, no, that's not our policy. But then Vladimir Putin appointed Sergei Karaganov to be a senior advisor to the Kremlin on the issue of strategic deterrence. And lo and behold, last year, Russia issued a new strategic nuclear doctrine, which incorporated the basic precepts of Karaganov's theory, that Russia now is prepared to use nuclear weapons preemptively against conventional strikes from nuclear-armed nations that strike the strategic depth of Russia, which is exactly what's happening now when we take a look at what Germany, Great Britain, and other nations are doing, building drones, guiding drones, giving the drones to Ukrainians. I believe the decision has already been made that Europe is going to be struck. Now, Europe can escape this by changing the way they're doing it, but they aren't. I don't think Europe will be struck with nuclear weapons, although, again, I'm not a Russian decision maker, but I do believe that Russia sent a signal yesterday to Europe by launching 1,500 plus drones. Russia's been building drones at a facility outside of Kazan at a rate of over 1,000 drones a day. The maximum usage prior to this was 350 to 400, which means even on a heavy drone use day, Russia is banking 600 to 650 drones in a warehouse a day, 600 to 650 a day. Russia has the ability now to launch 1,500 to 3,000 drones a day for several months, and Europe has zero air defense, none, squat. And Russia sent a signal that what is happening to Ukraine will happen to Europe. Russia also has the Oreshnik, and Russia is, I believe, prepared, and it will do this and sooner rather than later, to eradicate Bankova, the decision-making center of Kiev, with a massed Oreshnik strike that will leave the center of Kiev looking as if it were struck by a nuclear weapon. And that will be a warning to Europe that these weapons will strike European decision-making centers if Europe continues to act as if they are at war with Russia, which they are, by the way. All of the actions undertaken by Europe today constitute acts of war. They are legally parties to the conflict, and Russia has every right to treat them as such. It's up to the Europeans to decide what next, what the next step will be. But Russia is very much crossed the Rubicon on this. I was at the Victory Day celebration at the Russian embassy, and it was the darkest celebration I've ever seen in 4 years. the concept of unconditional surrender prevailed, and the concept that Germany was reemerging as a modern day, modern day Nazi Germany, that it needed to be treated in the exact same way, was also prevalent, both in the official speeches and the unofficial dialogue taking place. Nothing happens in a vacuum. The Russians don't change their demeanor overnight or without cause. And I also will point out, for Russians, words matter. Words mean everything. And the words being said by Russians today must be listened to. I think it's too late for Europe, though. I do think that Europe is going to be given a very harsh reality check in a not-too-distant future if they continue to behave the way they are, and they continue to facilitate Ukrainian attacks. I'm going to St. Petersburg, to the St. Petersburg International Economic Forum in early June. I can guarantee you this is the

0: Europe right now, as an example. The probably the most, if I'm not mistaken, I've seen articles that say the most unpopular leader of any country on earth is Friedrich Merz, the leader of Germany, and close behind him are Keir Starmer and Emmanuel Macron. So what we're looking at is the most unpopular leaders on the face of the planet right now are dragging their countries into a very dangerous situation. Germany's claiming that they're going to reorganize their military industrial complex and they're going to become this powerful military juggernaut. The reality is the country's going broke and they can't do it. I mean, they can talk about it, but A, they don't have the money to do it. B, they don't have the industry to do it. And C, they don't have the military technology to do it. Most of the military hardware that they had of consequence has been sent to Ukraine, where it's been blown up and destroyed there. So they're talking a lot about how, okay, within 2 years, we're going to build this giant military and we'll go have at it in Russia. The reality is that if, and this is the sad irony, that if the EU, the NATO, the European countries were to get their wish, let's just say for the sake of argument, they said, well, in 2029, we're going to war with Russia. Okay. And then they were to get their miracle wish. We went to war with Russia in 2029 and we defeated Russia. I don't see that happening, but let's just say for the sake of argument, they got their wish. Russia would turn the entire area into a pile of black glass. Imagine the leadership of a European of an international bloc that says that has a policy that if their policy were successful, every single person in their bloc would be dead. I've never seen anything like that in my life.
1: It's so Scott, I mean, you've been a peace activist. You know about nuclear war. I mean, you disarmed brought down some of these INF missiles in the Russia at the time, or was it the Soviet Union at the time? I mean, you're concerned about this going nuclear because, once one goes, then, who's to stop the nuclear weapons, missiles from flying around the world?
2: Yeah, that's what I call the Karaganov fallacy. Again, Sergei Karaganov is a man I know personally. I've spoken with him several times, and I have the highest respect for him. And we must, as I said, he's sort of the Russian version of E.F. Hutton. When Sergei Karaganov speaks, people listen, including the Russian president. But on here, when he speaks about the need for Russia to use nuclear weapons, he premises it on two things. One, the necessity of terrorizing the people of Europe into recognizing that that war with Russia is a non-starter. And two, the understanding that the United States will not retaliate and Europe won't get involved in a nuclear conflict with Russia because it's the eradication of Europe. He's wrong on this. I mean, he might be right on both aspects. The United States will not retaliate against Russia, and Europe, of course, won't commit suicide. But where he's wrong is, and this is the fallacy, right now, strategic nuclear deterrence is premised on the notion that nuclear wars cannot be won, therefore cannot be fought. And we simply have nuclear weapons to deter any potential use. You have to keep that notion true, that nuclear wars can't be won, because if you fight them, everybody dies, mutually assured destruction. If Russia sets a new deterrence paradigm that says we can use nuclear weapons in a manner which will not result in an immediate counterstrike, what they've done is defined Russian nuclear superiority, because Russia then will have demonstrated that they have the will to use nuclear weapons, and that will be an intimidating factor. Every future interaction with Russia must be, predicated on the concept that this could go nuclear, that Russia could use, because Russia's crazy, they use nuclear weapons. What Russia doesn't understand is the United States will not tolerate that the United States will respond by using nuclear weapons elsewhere. This isn't theoretical. I've had senior Russians tell me if the United States used nuclear weapons against Iran, Russia would have no choice but to use nuclear weapons against Europe, because Russia must match the United States in nuclear posture. And so once you begin that exchange, a one, then a one, it's over, because now the exchange will continue. It may take months or years, but it will always, every single time computer modeling has been applied to this problem, it ends up with a general nuclear exchange and we all die. So we get back to the premise.

0: nuclear war cannot be won, therefore nuclear weapons should never be used. We have to find a way to convince the world's nuclear powers that there is zero scenario other than retaliation for a nuclear attack that the use of nuclear weapons would be legitimate. And therefore, if everybody agrees that we only use nuclear weapons if we are attacked, that means nobody's going to attack first, and we can get back to the business of disarmament, which is where the direction we need to be going. The Karadaganov fallacy creates a intellectual viability for the use of nuclear weapons, and that can never be tolerated.
1: Go ahead, Garland. By the way, just watch that movie or read the book On the Beach by Neville Shute, where a nuclear weapon was fired. Nobody knows from where it started. I think maybe in Egypt, and then everyone got into the act, and you got the last few months of life on planet Earth. Go ahead, Garland. You want to add on to what Scott just said?
2: Well, oddly enough, I will add this to the concept of the Thucydides trap, where there's this discussion. If you know the what was the guy wrote the book in 2010, I believe it was, about the Thucydides trap. And that discussion is a discussion that kind of softens up the beachhead. It kind of gets people accustomed to the idea that, oh, well, the United States and China are going to have to go to war sooner or later. So, it's like it gets people to start to accept the concept instead of reject the concept, to open that door so that if it, the people who want to do this can get there. They're like, okay, people are not going to be too freaked out about this because we've already had this discussion and they've accepted it, right? Same thing with nuclear war. You don't want to open the door to that. I don't even like the discussion of it. It scares me. And as Scott said, once you open that door, that Pandora's box, the first time, number one, one of the things that's going to happen is everybody on Earth will say, I have to have a nuclear weapon. See, with the Iranian thing, there are a lot of people. We're very much a peacenik as anyone else, and there are people who are supporting Iran, who are angry at the U.S., saying Iran should have a nuclear weapon. I understand from a emotional perspective, but from an intellectual perspective, if they get a nuclear weapon, then Saudi says we got to have one, UAE says we got to have one, and it continues to expand the number of countries that have nuclear weapons, and the more that are out there, the odds that they will be used dramatically and exponentially increases. So what we have to say is, when it comes to Iran, is we need this conflict to be resolved peacefully. And Iran doesn't need a nuclear weapon. They've already this shown they've got an economic nuclear weapon. They've already shown that there are other things that you can use outside of nuclear weapons. So I think I'll take that to to make sure that I make this comment during this show. The people out there who, let's just say, support Iran, okay, that's fine, that's legitimate. But the people who support Iran should support Iran being peaceful, not having nuclear weapons, not needing nuclear weapons, and to resolve this, and to go in the other direction where we have a nuclear-free Middle East rather than everyone in the Middle East having nuclear weapons.
1: Everyone's concerned. Let's say the U.S. does back off. Israel is not going to back off. Do you believe that Israel will actually like pack their bags out of Lebanon and Gaza and Iran and let it go and just try to reconstitute as a nation, Scott?
0: Well, I mean, do I believe that Israel will or that
1: Yeah,
0: Benjamin
1: Israel.
0: Netanyahu led Israel?
1: Yes, okay, either one.
0: I think Netanyahu is a political leader with a short future. And I believe that it will be impossible to have his his brand of politics survive in the long term. Israel is facing a brave new world, so to speak, one in which Israel and the concept of Israel is being rejected broadly across the world. In the United States, 60% of the Americans oppose the state of Israel. That's an unheard of number. In Europe, you have nations starting to walk away from Europe. Italy pivoting away from Europe, Spain, other nations. When Israel finds itself alone and isolated, as it increasingly is, Israel will be, confronted with the reality that it has to change its behavior. And that means that politicians like Benjamin Netanyahu will not be good for the state of Israel. He right now governs only through fear. He's a security-oriented leader who betrayed his country, got, he's the one who made the October 7th Hamas attack possible through his incompetence. And now what he's done is, in order to stay in power, in order to avoid a definitive investigation into his role in making October 7th happen, he's expanding the scope and scale of the conflict. There is nowhere else he can go right now. Iran was always the tip of the, the tip of the spear, so to speak. And so at some point in time, the United States is not going to allow this war to go forward, and Israel will not be able to go forward without American support. And when that happens, I think there will be hell to pay for Benjamin Netanyahu. And once you remove him from the equation, I think Israel will find leaders who will understand this new reality. It's not going to be easy. It's not going to be quick. It's not going to be perfect. But I think the chances of greater Israel ever being manifested are slim to none. And I think that Israel will find itself being reduced power. And if they don't manage it right, they will find that you could be in a situation where it leads to the depopulation of Israel, not through direct violence, but through people fleeing Israel. Israel will cease to exist as a nation state capable of sustaining modern life for a population of its size. You'll see millions of people fleeing Israel. Once that happens, the demographics of the region change, and the concept of one Israel for the Jewish people will be replaced by the notion of a Palestine for everybody.
1: Oh, we got just 3 minutes left here. Garland, you take half of that and let Scott close it. And I want to know how people can reach you first, how people can watch your show and listen to you.
2: Sure. You can find me at my YouTube show, of course, on Telegram, on X at the T-H-E Garland Nixon. And my email address, it's garlandn@gmail.com. And I'll say keep an eye on the GCC, you know, the statelets that were created by Europe, by Britain. I believe that before this conflict is done, that the borders that were drawn by Europe in the early 20th century will be significantly changed.
1: All right. And Scott, final words. And then how do people get those books? I've got three of them. The first one was Scorpion King, which everybody should read. But how do people get access to all of those books that I enumerated earlier?
0: Well, I mean, over the years, the books have been published by a number of publishers. So today, my publisher is Clarity Press, and they've published every book I've written since Deal Breaker, followed by Scorpion King, followed by Perestroika in the Hinterlands, Disarmament at the Time of Perestroika. And now we have, of course, Highway to Hell. I actually got a new book coming out next year, which is Ukraine and the End of NATO. But prior to that, Nation Books was my publisher. Then prior to that, Frontier Press, and then Simon and Schuster. Look, if you go to claritypress.com, you'll be able to.
1: Yes, that's where I went. All right, yes. Don't do that Amazon, although Amazon has most of your books. But just some final words here, Scott.
0: Final words is, look, Garland and I just spent November and March going to Russia to try and capture the reality of Russia and bring it back to the United States to better inform the American people, sort of like an antidote to the Russophobia that's infected the collective. Russophobia is a disease of the mind, which leads to a disease of the heart, which leads to tolerance for bad policies that head us down the path towards nuclear destruction. We have to change this path. We have to become empowered with knowledge and information. If you go to my scottritter.com, will take you to my Substack page, or Real Scott Ritter. It's a free subscription. If you want it free, you got it free. It's there, all the information, everything. But my salary is paid by paid subscription. So if people want to help keep this roof over my head, that would be good. And the trips that Garland and I make, we are independent journalists who pay for every aspect of our work. That's only done through donations. And so there's a donations button. And I will just tell you that anything you donate would be put to the best possible use.
1: All right. I want to thank you both. This went by so quickly. Good luck on that trip to not Kazan. You're going to St. Petersburg. And are you going as well, Garland?
2: No, I'm not going this time.
1: All right. Thank you both so much, Scott Ritter and Garland Nixon. You guys are true heroes. All right. We'll be right back, folks, with Charles Barron.

0: Ramon. Randy Credico live on the fly here on WBAI with Reggie Johnson and Sophia, Charles Barron's best friend, and our good friend Charles.
1: That's
0: Chuck Slatkin. Another Charles. Chuck Slatkin here. Thank you. I want you to start coming in.
1: Yes, sir.
0: And promoting your show, because we just had a long show, with a lot of great guests, and I want people to stick around, because I listen to your show every week, and it's because of you. I'm always late. I cook dinner every week. I'm supposed to start at 6 o'clock, but I always get stuck outside, and I'm afraid I'm going to miss it. And it's always like an exciting show that you have, and it's very educational, and it moves you.
1: Thank
0: and
1: you.
0: Inez. It's called the Speaking Truth to Power. It's on in about 6 minutes,
2: more or less.
0: So, Charles, tell us first of all, what do you have on at 5 o'clock?
1: Well, we're going to have a very exciting show. We have attorney Roger Wareham of the December 12th movement, and we have attorney and Dr. Malina Abdullah with the Black Lives Matter movement grassroots from Los Angeles. And they're both going to be talking about, of course, honoring Malcolm X. We're going to talk a little bit about his speech, The Ballot of the Bullet, but we're going to connect it to what's happening with the Voting Rights Act and the gutting of Section 2. They already gutted Section 5. And if you keep gutting and gutting and gutting, and we have no other opportunities to do anything to try to be the citizens that you want us to be and vote and all of that, then people are going to take desperate measures to maintain their humanity and maintain their needs to have the fundamental things of life met. Voting, come on now. We ain't talking about
0: it's
1: guerrilla
0: no big
1: warfare.
0: Deal, right?
1: We ain't talking
0: just
1: about no
0: voting.
1: Armed struggle and guerrilla warfare, urban guerrilla. We're talking about voting. And you already have the majority in the country. 340 million people is only about 50 million of us. What is the problem?
0: I don't know.
1: We're going to be going over that. And then the important thing for us is to understand the limitations of the electoral arena. While we're going to really, really fight for it. But we have a big problem in the black community, because even when you get voting rights and you draw the lines right, then we get representatives elected that are neo-colonial sycophant puppets of the Democratic Party, the Congressional Black Caucus. And so we don't really get the things done that need to be done. So after we fight for all these rights and get them or whatever, then we got to fight for the right people to be in office.
0: You just gave away the whole show. No, no. I know there's, you guys, you know, you got great guests, and it really moves, Speaking Truth to Power. How long have you been here now? Like, it's been two and a half years?
1: About 2 years, right? Yeah. About two and a half.
3: Two years.
0: So I know you, ballot or bullets, and you have some cynicism when it comes to the entire electoral system. But you were a representative. You were in the state assembly. Your wife is in the state assembly. You were on the city council, and so is she, Inez. And and you got things done. So, you got to take what you can possibly get and not just like, I'm cynical on voting.
1: It's not about cynicism. It's about strategy and tactics. Just like you demonstrate, just like you have conferences, just like you write books, just like we have radio programs.
0: We think
1: we should leave no arena uncontested that our oppressors dominate, whether it's politics, economics, education arena. So we see it as a strategy, as a tactic, not as a panacea. We're not going to be able to vote our way to freedom. We're not going to be able to vote capitalism out of office and vote the system of capitalism out. But one of the strategies and tactics is in the electoral arena, because every revolution that I've studied all over the world, you have to deal with state power.
0: Right.
1: Power is the great equalizer.
0: Well, state power is very, very deep and wide in
1: for
0: this
1: all
0: country.
1: Those folks who say, I don't want no part of electoral politics. You don't have to. It's a part of you.
0: I don't want to get involved in it.
1: Well, you don't have to, because it's going to exist with or without you. I say if we get in it, don't sell us out. Don't drop your revolutionary ideology. Most of them don't have that anyway, because they get in other ways. But go in it as a revolutionary, as a radical, talking about anti-imperialism, anti-capitalism, and then try to get goods and services for the people in your community that are suffering. See, we can't just get homes and we can't get all of the things we got in Eastern New York, new schools, new parks, just demonstrating.
0: No, right.
1: We got to do both.
0: Well, that's what I always say. People that look globally and want to fix problems overseas with wars and all of that. Now, maybe I'm spinning my wheels going to Nicaragua in the 80s. And, maybe it's you do it, but people, if you can't get a tree built on your block or a street light. If you can't do that, you're not stopping a war. So we got to start at the bottom.
1: Everybody like socialism? Tell them Castro ran for office.
0: He did.
1: And Batista canceled the elections. That's why he went in the hills for guerrilla warfare.
0: Right.
1: See y'all in 5 minutes.
0: All right. All right. So let's go out with...
2: Robeson.
0: Who?
2: Robeson.
0: Yes. Yeah. Oh, yes. John Brown. You're wearing a John Brown shirt. It was his birthday last Saturday. All right. All right. We're going to go out with John Brown. Stick around for Speaking Truth to Power. I know I'll be listening to it outside. If not, when I go, I'll listen to the last 20 minutes
1: when
0: I get home.
1: Thank
0: you so much. And really, really appreciate what you do, Charles. You and Inez. And Speaking Truth to Power is the name of your book as well. All right. See you next week, folks.

0: 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And believe me, we're going to bring it. And we're going to bring it strong.
1: I'm David Rothenberg. I joined up with WBAI not long after Marconi discovered the wireless. 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I'm looking forward to you stopping by. 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Okay.

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Stay tuned now for Speak of Truth, the Power with the Barons, Inez and Charles Barron, coming up. I already said it's 5 p.m. Oh, never mind. All right, stay tuned.

0: Jambo. Welcome. You are listening to WBAI 99.5 on your FM dial and streaming on WBAI.org. We're so glad that you've joined us here. We come to you each Friday at this time, and this is Speaking Truth to Power. And we're so glad that you've joined us here. My name is Inez Barron, and I co-host this program each Friday along with my husband, the bold, the outspoken, the indomitable, the one and only, the unbought and the unbossed,
1: Charles Barron. And it's such an honor to be on with the love of my life, my wife of 43 years, the stunningly beautiful, intellectually brilliant Inez Barron.
0: Thank you so much. We're so glad that we are a part of the WBAI family, and each program in the lineup, whatever day, whatever hour you're listening, has its own unique features. And we just want to let you know, we think that we have our distinctive, unique features as well. And what that is that we have brought to this airing the positions that we hold, and they are Black radical perspectives. And we think that it's important that we be able to have an alternative to the media that you generally hear, and a perspective that is, in fact, a radical one. And it's a perspective that we've held for, more than 60 years as we've been working in the community and featuring the events, making sure that people are aware of what's going on. And it's the same perspective that we had and the same position that we held when we represented our communities in the New York City Council as council members and in the New York State Assembly as members of the Assembly. And it's a position that was very productive, in as much as we were able to deliver to our communities. We have housing that has come into our district that is affordable to the community at the rates and the income levels that they presently have. Our community, the section of East New York that we represented, is not gentrified. Repeat, is not gentrified. And we've got some information that we're going to share with about the lottery system for the newest development that will be coming. We'll be sharing that shortly. We've been able to bring jobs into our community. We have had 3 brand new schools built from the ground up. We've supported those organizations that work in the community and deliver goods and services to our community. But we also understand
1: that the electoral arena is not a panacea. We know we're not going to be able to vote our way to freedom. We got to do so many other things outside of the arena. We got to build alternative institutions. We got to do something with the $1.2 trillion consumer money that we have and the millions of votes that we have. We got to do something outside of the electoral arena, because we know that the only way we're going to be liberated as a people here in America is that the 51.2 million Black people in America, we have to come together and unite on some things. And while we went in electoral arena, not only did we get all of those wonderful things that Inez spoke of, but we were able to actually be a catalyst in getting political prisoners freed. 3 of them, Jaleel Montekim, thank God, Seth Hayes, may he rest in peace, and Herman Bell. We were able to get a reparations bill passed. They sell out no good Negroes. After we left, they had the nerve to change our bill and give the power to the state instead of to the people. But it still was our bill. And then as we look through the history of revolutions and radical movements, you always have to deal with power. Power is the great equalizer. That's why we say speaking truth to power. So that's what we do with our radical politics. And we're very pleased to say that we've been able to get in that arena. And you know, they had a fit on this when I brought Robert Mugabe, the president of Zimbabwe, in the city hall chambers. Man, did they have a fit. So what? That's our president. And then we were able to go to the Gaza Strip. They told me I couldn't go to the Gaza Strip because Hamas was terrorists and all of that. Well, you went to Israel. That's a terrorist state. So if y'all can go to the terrorist state of Israel, I can go to the Gaza Strip. We went there with our staff and we delivered food to Gaza. We went to Zimbabwe. We've been to Cuba. We've been to Venezuela. This is what radical politics is all of that is all about. And we did that as elected officials, elected revolutionaries.
0: Thank you so much. Well, once again, we say Habari Ghani, we say Akwaba, we say Hotep, we say Namaste, Asana, and we welcome you to this broadcast. We have a special topic today. We've got some special guests that we're going to be hearing from. But first, we want to do Habari Ghani. We want to talk briefly about what's going on. Habari Ghani is a Swahili phrase, and it means, what's the news? What's happening? And Reggie's giving us some drums to get your attention, to call the fact that this is something important we want to share with you and highlight what it is that's happening. So we're going to talk briefly about the topic of what the Supreme Court decision was regarding Louisiana versus Cali, the decision. And that decision just briefly guts the section of the Voting Rights Act that was passed in 1965. That purpose of the Voting Rights Act was to give us some political voting strength as we were able to come out from the clutches of not being able to vote, having to pay poll taxes and pass literacy tests that lawyers perhaps couldn't even pass, and be subjected to all kinds of oppression as we exercised our right to try to go to vote. And in 1965, that law was passed after much work, after the civil rights movement, after people going and protesting it, going on the freedom marches, and people like Fannie Lou Hamer and Ella Baker raising their voices and calling for that. That act was passed in 1965. But this recent decision has all but gutted all of what was remaining from that bill. And we're going to be talking about that briefly.
1: Well, you know, that's why today we're talking about and we're honoring Malcolm X talking about the ballot or the bullet. Listen, man, we're trying to vote and you're blocking that, repressing that. You know, we tried to march peacefully and you beat us up doing that. And when we say the ballot or the bullet, we got to realize when we came out of slavery in 1865, we joined the party of Lincoln and Fred Douglas, the Republicans, because the racist redneck cracker Democrats didn't want to abolish slavery and didn't want to have us in their party. And then after that, in 1877, there was the Rutherford B. Hayes compromise where the Republicans said, let us be the president and we'll you remove the troops that was protecting, because, you know, during Black Reconstruction, we had governors, we had congresspersons, we had state legislatures, we passed the free education bills and all of that. And they said, listen, if y'all move those troops, Democrats said, protecting the South from Black people's progress, we'll let you be the president. And that compromise led to, by the time we got to 1900, then we had nothing. That's why when you get to the times now, they say the first Black governor since Reconstruction, because Governor Pinchback in 1872 was the first Black governor. So you took all that back. And then Franklin Delano Roosevelt talked about New Deal. Wasn't no deal for us, but we went all with him, and now everybody's a Democrat. And that's when all of the voting blocks, repression, suppression came in. They're talking all kinds of stuff now. So you gutted Section 5. We don't have to do pre-clearance. Gutted Section 2. You can't use race as a factor. Matter of fact, the impact is racist, but you have to prove the intent was racist. How the hell you do that? I mean, we mind readers now? So this is what Malcolm was talking about, the ballot or the bullet. Now, this is what I'm reporting. I'm reporting that I did hear some conferences said the ballot and the bullet, because people are getting sick and tired of not having any power, of being discriminated against. So it's almost like they're forcing us into very desperate, extremist kind of things that we got to do to be free. That's all we're talking about, being free.
0: Thank you so much. Well, we're going to move now to our portion that we generally refer to as food for thought. And we're going to share with you words directly from our honoree, Malcolm X, as he recorded them. And the speech is the ballot or the bullet.
2: And 1964 looks like it might be the year of the ballot or the bullet. Why does it look like it might be the year of the ballot or the bullet? Because Negroes have listened to the trickery and the lies and the false promises of the white man now for too long. And they're fed up. They've become disenchanted. They've become disillusioned. They've become dissatisfied. And all of this has built up frustrations in the black community that makes the black community throughout America today more explosive than all of the atomic bombs the Russians can ever invent. Whenever you got a racial powder keg sitting in your lap, you're in more trouble than if you had an atomic powder keg sitting in your lap. When a racial powder keg goes off, it doesn't care who it knocks out the way. Understand this, it's dangerous. And in 1964, this seems to be the year. Because what can the white man use now to fool us? After he put down that march on Washington, and you see all through that now, he tricked you, had you marching down to Washington. Yes, had you marching back and forth between the feet of a dead man named Lincoln and another dead man named George Washington, singing, "We Shall Overcome." He made a chump out of you. He made a fool out of you. He made you think you were going somewhere and you end up going nowhere but between Lincoln and Washington. So today our people are disillusioned. They've become disenchanted. They've become dissatisfied. And in their frustrations, they want action. And in 1964, you see this young black man, this new generation, asking for the ballot or the bullet. That old Uncle Tom action is outdated. The young generation don't want to hear anything about the odds are against us. What do we care about odds? When this country here was first being founded, there were 13 colonies. The whites were colonized. They were fed up with this taxation without representation. So some of them stood up and said, "Liberty or death." Though I went to a white school over here in Mason, Michigan. The white man made the mistake of letting me read his history books. He made the mistake of teaching me that Patrick Henry was a patriot. And George Washington wasn't nothing nonviolent about old Pat or George Washington. Liberty or death was what brought about the freedom of whites in this country from the English. They didn't care about the arts. Why, they faced the wrath of the entire British Empire. And in those days, they used to say that the British Empire was so vast and so powerful when the sun would never set on it. This is how big it was. Yet these 13 little scrawny states, tired of taxation without representation, tired of being exploited and oppressed and degraded, told that big British Empire, "Liberty or death." And here you have 22 million Afro-Americans, black people today, catching more hell than Patrick Henry ever saw. And I'm here to tell you, in case you don't know it, that you got a new generation of black people in this country who don't care anything whatsoever about Oz. They don't want to hear you old Uncle Tom handkerchief heads talking about the Oz.
1: We don't want to hear about the odds. We have a new generation. And through that entire speech, and people should check it out, he was talking about the importance of black nationalism, of us sticking together. He was calling out the American Empire and the British Empire. And he was also saying that after, remember that was 1965, Malcolm was killed when the Voting Rights Act, Malcolm was assassinated in 1965. Voting Rights Act is passed and King is assassinated in 1968. Fred Hampton is assassinated in the 60s. Little Bobby Hutton was assassinated a few days after Martin Luther King, the Black Panther Party. So you do all of this, voting rights, and then you assassinate our leaders and come after the Black Panthers. You have a march on Washington in August of 1963, then in September in Alabama in 1963, you bomb a church and kill our four babies. So, you know, we got to put this stuff in proper context. And we have two guests to do that. And Inez is going to bring them on now.
0: Thank you so much. We have two exciting guests that are with us today. And they're both attorneys. And we have Dr. Malina Abdullah, who is the co-founder of the Black Lives Matters movement, grassroots movement, and we have attorney Roger Wareham of the December 12th movement. Are you both on with us?
3: I'm here. Thanks so much for having us.
0: Thank you so much. Well, we're welcoming you to our program today, talking honoring Malcolm X, the ballot or the bullet. And his comments from 60 years ago are still relevant today. So we're going to ask you to share your comments and to share your thoughts and how it is that we can begin to, that we can continue the battle that we're on for our liberation. We'll start with you, Dr. Malina Abdullah.
3: Sure. So I'm honored to be on with you and wonderful to meet Brother Roger. So this is my first introduction. So I'm really excited to hear what he has to share. I'll say I am not an attorney. Although I play one sometimes in courtrooms when I'm the bench myself. But I think that we're in a really pivotal time. And just as he was speaking in 1964 during a year that was a watershed moment, right? When we think about the passage of the Civil Rights Act of 1964, and of course the Voting Rights Act of 1965, when we're being told that all of these barriers that prevent inclusion, black inclusion into a supposed democracy have been toppled. And at the same time, if we think about what 1965 represents, and, you know, just months after Minister Malcolm's assassination, we know that we see in especially urban centers around the country, the unleashing and really kind of brutal way in which police treat black people. So I live in Los Angeles. The 1965 Watts Uprising of 1965 is like one clear example. So on the one hand, government is telling you that there are no more barriers. On the other hand, are the lived experiences of black people. I think that we're in another watershed moment now when we're being told that there is no more racism, that you have this fascist, racist regime, which, you know, is kind of the racism that has always existed in this country, but on steroids, saying even the things that we thought we won are not wins. And I think we're reminded as black people that no win is ever permanent. We
0: That's
3: have
0: right.
3: to keep fighting for our freedom. And so the last thing that I'll say before I pause is I'm grateful to be a part of a movement. Black Lives Matter Grassroots is a movement of 51 chapters all around the country. And what's happening this weekend in Alabama and what's been happening all week ever since the Calais decision is black people have said, nah, you know, and maybe they didn't quite say the bullet, but they're saying, we're going to shut it down. You're not going to do this to us. Mm-hmm. And really grateful to have been a part of some of those uprisings in Montgomery, and the leadership, grateful to be in, be struggling alongside the Black Lives Matter grassroots Birmingham and Alabama chapters who've been taking over the state house for the last 2 weeks.
0: Mm. Great. Thank you so much for that update. Attorney Roger Wareham, love to hear from you.
4: Good afternoon. First, I extend my thanks for the invitation and pleased to meet Sister Medina. She said a lot of things that not only do I agree with, but I was planning to say, so I don't need to repeat them. I think, and you know, she talked about shutting down. I'm up here on 125th Street because we're doing our, you know, some of our last distribution before May 19th, Malcolm's birthday, when we shut 125th Street down.
0: Yes.
4: But I think the most recent events, the Supreme Court decision in Calais and the Virginia Supreme Court overturning a referendum which Black people and other right-thinking people had overwhelmingly voted for in favor of redistricting that would have had Democrats achieve 10 out of 11 possible seats is a reflection. I think, you know, it's a lesson because, you know, we're out in the streets a lot. We're talking about different issues as December 12th movement. And what we find disturbing is that there are many Black people who really don't see the urgency of this moment, of this period, as Sister Molina was talking about. And these recent decisions should be a lesson that they thought that the attack on immigrants had nothing to do with them. They thought that ICE had nothing to do with them. They thought the war in Iran, the kidnapping of the president of Venezuela and the first combatant had nothing to do with them. That the slow motion chokehold strangulation of Cuba has nothing to do with them. This should be a lesson that they all have to do with you. What they're doing is a package. They're not just picking out certain. This is a package of a reflection of a system that's in crisis, that's an economic crisis, that can no longer provide the quality of life for even the white folks whose racism they use to bolster up and divide people, that they're in a crisis. And in the process of doing that, they're putting in place structures that will make it legal for them to continue to rule whether they have the vote or not. So when people talk about, you know, the midterms and the 28 election, what guarantee is there going to be a 28 election, particularly with the parts that they're putting in place that will allow Republicans, and the Republicans we're talking about, Republicans loyal to Trump and the part of the ruling class that he represents, they don't care about democracy. They certainly don't care about Black people. And Trump has always made it very clear that his position on Black folks. We in New York City, we knew that from back in 1989 with the Central Park Five case. So that he has a part of the ruling class that's going along with his agenda in terms of how is it that we maintain power. How is it that we keep people divided? And he has a Supreme Court that's going along with this. So that's what we have to look at in terms of this. And that's what we have to look at in terms of really showing, demonstrating the sense of urgency for people to get involved, pull their heads out from under the ground and think that this has nothing to do with them. It has everything to do with our continued existence in the United States.
1: I couldn't agree with you more, but I need both of you to help me with this one a little bit. You know, as we fight, and we should combat them redrawing lines and drawing us out of power. As a matter of fact, they said within the next 10 years, if this doesn't change, we can lose at least half of the Congressional Black Caucus. And then they also said that this was a job of some conservatives on the Supreme Court. Now, here's the contradiction and the serious issue. On October 15th, 1991, that's the year that George Bush nominated Clarence Thomas for the Supreme Court position. Biden had a hearing in his committee, disrespected Anita Hill, and helped Thomas to get past his committee. And then when it got to the Senate for confirmation, guess who gave us Clarence Thomas? The Democrats. They had 57 Democrats, 43 Republicans. How does he get confirmed 52 to 48? 11 Democrats voted for Clarence Thomas. So what do we say to our people when you're fighting to not lose congressional black caucus seats? Greg Meeks? Really? Hakeem Jeffries? Really? So we got to fight these fights, but how do we balance this thing so we're not fighting to get people in power that are sellouts and sycophants looking out for their personal interest and not our collective liberation? Melina and then Roger.
3: Sure. So I think that you summed that up beautifully. We have to be very, very clear that we live under a corporate-owned duopoly. And while the Democratic Party might sometimes present themselves as a little bit more palatable than the Republican Party, they're all in it really for the same purpose. And so we have to be clear, it's not just the Republicans. And I think I sent you my column.
1: Great piece. I read it. Wow. Tell them the title of it. I like that.
3: Nobody Times Like Clarence. Nobody Times Like Clarence.
1: Powerful piece. I read it.
3: And it's because, like, Clarence Thomas's concurrence on that ruling just went even further. Like, he is the definition of a Tom. But how we got there is exactly what you're saying, that it was a Republican nomination, but the Democrats signed on. But then if we come forward and look at how did we get to that 6-3 decision, we also have like a spineless Democratic Party that could have had two additional appointments had Barack Obama, you know, black people like to put him on the wall with King and Jesus, right? But we gotta be clear that he's part of the same duopoly. And so I think that what we're facing is recognizing that they're all responsible, they're all complicit, and this is a moment when we're taking over state houses. We have to say that if you are not aligned with the people, you are not willing to advance our interests, then you got to go too. And so I am grateful that there are a few really courageous, you always called yourselves elected revolutionaries,
1: right?
3: We have a few of them. We have a few folks who are being pushed further. I'm inspired by the Justins in Tennessee, right? Who are standing up. I'm inspired by one of the Corys, right? Who's the only Bush I like, right? We're trying to get back in office, right? I'm inspired by them, but we have to demand that these are the kinds of folks that we're going to elect, but also we can't simply vote. We have to organize. Power comes from on the ground.
1: That's right. Roger, I read an article that you had written in the paper that D12 had, Arm the Masses. Inez was doing, checking all of our stuff, looking in our history. What an article. You wrote a powerful article on the Electoral College. And I always tell people, you never voted for president directly in your life. You can't. Of the 240 million registered voters in the last election, 160 million came out to vote, 77 million for Donald Trump. What on God's earth was that about? And 75 million for Kamala Harris, who would just been an ounce better. But, they don't directly vote for president. Of all of those numbers, only 538 people, the electors, can vote directly for the president. And they only get 270 to 300 of that, and you become president. Roger?
4: Yeah, I think, once again, I want to ditto what Sister Melina said. The system is set up to maintain the rule of people, and even if you have a black face at the top of it, who have no interest in changing or improving the conditions of the quality of life of our folks. And so I agree. Yes, last night we were looking at this video that we had made when Bobby Seale came to Brooklyn, and I think he was there, Charles.
5: We had
4: an interview. He just sat down and told us about the beginning of the Black Panther Party, mm-hmm. and the, you know, what they're doing, and how the thing around the vote, that in and of itself was not going to be what frees us, but it gives us an opportunity to have some kind of flexibility.
1: That's
4: and
1: right.
4: And talked about how there were so few elected officials when this first got brought up in the 60s, and that so there was a push to have people vote and have people vote for black people. And I was saying, yeah, that's when the Black Caucus, when the Black Caucus was formed, they were very progressive generally.
1: Yep. That's right.
4: You know, the Black Caucus that exists now, mm-hmm. they could disappear and it wouldn't really make a difference because they're not fighting for anything as a group. So I think we have to understand, one, that as you say, the electoral system has built-in limitations.
1: That's right.
4: Even for white folks, much less for black
1: right.
4: folks.
1: That's right.
4: And so that there, when we, that our key strength is our ability to organize, and mm-hmm. When we're organized, then we can decide this is who we want to give our votes to, or who we want to keep our votes from.
1: Right.
4: But it comes back to how organized our community is, and that's why.
1: That's right.
4: You know, we always do this thing on May 19th for Malcolm's birthday,
1: mm-hmm.
4: because we think that it's important for the community to understand that we don't have to be elected officials that have a say-so of what goes on in our community. The most powerful instrument in the community is the business community. They're the ones that really decide what goes on and tell electeds what to do. And we tell them that, look, for 3 hours on May 19th, you're going to observe a commercial moment of silence out of respect for Malcolm. And what that does, the lesson it teaches, particularly our young people, about what Black power really is.
1: That's right.
0: Well, Roger, you mentioned the annual event, the march and rally. Mm-hmm. How long have you been doing that, and what kind of response? I know when we spoke about it last year, you talked about an mm-hmm. opportunity for people to understand why. No, you're not going to be able to go in there and get your nails did today, not between this period of time, and how
4: right.
0: people were enlightened and appreciated the information that was given. So give us a little bit of the longevity of that.
4: It began in 1990. It grew out of the

0: has always been strong. The response from the stores grew. You know, initially there was resistance, but over the years we got to the point where it's like 98% of the stores that closed for the 3 hours, and then there are also some that closed for the full day because they're either convinced of, they understand the importance, or they understand that if the community wants this and they don't support it, then the community doesn't have any, there's no obligation for them to shop at their spots. And so it's something that people look forward to, people follow from really around the world. I think it's the only place where that is actually going on. And so this May 19th, it doesn't matter what day of the week it is, we do it. This May 19th, we meet at 12 in front of the state office building. We move out at 1, and then we see what's happening.
1: Dr. Molina, I want you to talk a little bit about the great National Black Political Convention that occurred in 1972. About 10,000 black people from all walks of life, Republicans, Democrats, communists, socialists, radicals, revolutionary nationalists, cultural nationalists, everybody came together and was supposed to put together a black agenda and start a new party. Even Jesse Jackson sound revolutionary. It's nation time. Boy, did he. Anyway, hey, rest in peace. Let me stop. But out of that convention, even though they say Amamo and Mary Baraka saved the convention, formerly known as Leroy Jones, but when we got out of that convention, Bobby Seale, Panthers, all of them were there, the Democrats, the neo-colonial puppets of the Democratic Party, their numbers went from 2,300 and some odd elected officials 10 years later to 7,000 today, 16,000. But the black radical movement didn't benefit electorally from that. Bobby Seale ran the next year for mayor of Oakland in 1973. He did get 40% of the vote. Elaine Brown ran for the city council. So how do we continue that legacy that Bobby and Elaine did? And I think Eldridge ran for president of the Peace and Freedom Party. And we did have great congresspersons like Ron Dellums. He used to be close with the Black Panther Party. And of course, Cynthia McKinney, Diggs, and then another, what's this, Barbara Lee. She was, you know, with the, so, Dr. Molina?
2: Yeah, so, I mean, I think that when we talk about the National Black Political Convention of 1972, it's really important to think about the concept of a National Black United Front. And I was fortunate to be in space with you all last summer when community movement builders did something similar in gathering black radical organizers.
1: Yes, right.
2: And the idea of advancing a shared agenda using multiple lines, right? Political lines, yes. So you detail, well, like who ran for office, but also affirming our commitment to movement. And I'll just say this, that no oppressed people have ever simply voted themselves into freedom.
1: That's right. Right. That's right.
2: So it's important that when we harness political power, we talk about electoral politics, but we also understand that the root of politics is people power. And so Minister Malcolm in the speech, The Ballot or the Bullet, talks about that. What is black nationalism? How do we think of ourselves as a people? How do we operate that way? And when Brother Roger is talking about what happens in New York, harnessing our economic power, right? Political, economic, and social power of black people all needs to be harnessed. And we have to have a vision that centers black liberation, worldwide black liberation.
1: That's right.
2: So I think that I'm really encouraged with what Brother Kamau and community movement builders have done with the National Black Radical Convention and the ways in which, you know, they always talk about how oppression and these disasters kind of create opportunities for the right, but I think disaster also creates opportunity for us on the left to say, you know, we're not tethered to the stuff that they built. We must build our own, because we'll only have the illusion of freedom. We'll only be tinkering around the edges of fundamentally unjust systems if we don't have our own vision and work towards real.

0: liberation and real freedom that we define.
1: That's right. For those of you who are listening, you can join the conversation by dialing 212-209-2877. That's 212-209-2877. Join the conversation with Dr. Malina Abdullah and Brother Attorney Roger Wareham, 212-209-2877. We're talking about the ballot or the bullet. We're analyzing the gutting of the Voting Rights Act. And where do we go from here? These are important conversations that we need to have with each other. That's 212-209-2877. You know, we talk about the electoral arena, not a panacea. And whether you do what we did and we use the Democratic primary, because unfortunately, our people blindly vote Democratic. You know, in our district, they just blindly vote Democratic. And some people want to say we're going to go straight to the general election on an independent party line. Both strategies are necessary. Both are necessary. But if you do use the Democratic Party line, don't become a Democrat. Don't become a Democrat. We had a separate structure called Operation Power, and Roger and the December 12th movement came out there. This is why we have both of y'all on, because y'all deal with electoral politics and the streets.
0: Right.
1: And Roger and we wouldn't be in office if it wasn't for the December 12th movement and Viola Plummer, Omawale, Roger, and all the brothers and sisters. They came out there with us. So if you're going to do the Democratic primary, and you should, have an independent structure, get on the ballot yourself, raise your own money, do your get-out-the-vote operation, and all of that. We have some callers that want to join us. So, caller, you're on the air.
2: Yeah, my name is Menelik.
1: Hey, Menelik, how are you, man? Go ahead.
2: Yeah, I just wanted to see. I'm a student of Marcus Garvey, and the agenda or the doctrine that he came up with. He said that he was the forerunner of a ruling of an Africa that will never go back to sleep. So we're not consolidating our forces universally now. He was the one that was promoting the agenda of self-help and controlling the community, the monies in the community. Had that went over by the masses of people collectively, we should be in a different position. Mm-hmm. When we don't have no money, we have problems. I want to hear what y'all would say.
1: Okay. Yeah, well, we're going to take another caller, but I'm glad you mentioned Marcus Garvey. Just to let you know, and you probably know already, he started the People's Progressive Party, and he was a council member in Jamaica. So even he dealt with the electoral arena, and then he came here and did all the things you're saying. Caller, you're on the air.
3: Yes, Soul Tip Black Power, Mr. and Mrs. Barrett, this is Brother Dashaun Farad.
1: Yes, sir.
3: Yes, and also I want to greet the attorney, Brother Roger, but also Dr. Abdullah. We bumped into each other at last year's Congressional Black Caucus. I wanted to, if you didn't mind, Mr. and Mrs. Byron, make a brief announcement regarding Brother Malcolm's birthday, since we're discussing Brother Malcolm. On Malcolm's birthday, May 19th, in Harlem, at the Alhambra Ballroom from 6 p.m. to 9 p.m., Attorney Malik Zulu-Shabazz will be speaking of the Black Panther Movement. Also scheduled to be there will be Professor James Small, but the event is being organized by our sister, Ya Asantewa. And a main issue of Attorney Shabazz's, the main focal point of Attorney Shabazz's lecture will be Black people doing exactly what Brother Malcolm stated in Ballot of the Bullet. And I'm glad that Dr. Abdullah mentioned that. And I'm going to end with this. I actually was a part of the planning of the 50th anniversary of the National Black Political Convention in North New Jersey. But it had got, if you would, postponed. But I've said for quite some time, me being a journalist, a writer, I've said that Black people do have to form our own political party. And I've always said this year, you know, we keep panicking every time the GOP gets in power. I've said for quite some time, and I've written about this, that the Black community should be so independent or sufficient that regardless of who is in the White House, our community should be intact. You know, we panic every time a Republican gets an office.
1: This is true. We thank you so much for the information and appreciate you calling in. We have another caller. Caller, you're on the air.
2: Is that me?
1: Yes, you're on the air.
2: Hi, this is John. Dr. Molina, I'm so proud to be on the phone with you. I've followed you since I was in Sing Sing prison after 36 years.
1: Mm.
2: And Roger, I met you with Councilman Yusuf Salam up at his office. But my point is, Martin Luther King wrote a book, Where Do We Go From Here? I highly recommend that. It speaks to this very moment. And I'm telling you that I'm in the business of organizing young people. I believe we have to make a frontal attack on the Supreme Court, and we have to make a frontal attack on Donald Trump, and it has to be a grassroots economic mass action movement. And that's where I'm at. Just want to put that out there.
1: Appreciate your call. Thank you, callers, very much. We're going to go to our guests now before too many calls come in and you forget what they asked. So, Dr. Molina, you want to respond to some of the calls around economic development and Marcus Garvey and some of the other issues that the callers brought up?
4: Sure. I'll try to recall as much as I can. I think that it gets back to this question. Everything comes back to where Minister Malcolm is leading us in that speech, that we have to embrace a nationalism that encompasses all of the areas of power. So we have to be intentional and diligent in how we use our economic resources. We can't simply mimic their systems, right? So we're not seeking to replace white capitalism with black capitalism.
1: That's right.
4: We're seeking to develop cooperative economics, and some are courageous enough to say it's not just anti-capitalism, we're talking about socialism.
1: That's right.
4: And so making sure that we do that, recognizing that political power extends beyond the voting system, but we do use as much as we can, I always say, in honor of Mrs. Fannie Lou Hamer, I'm always going to vote. I'm not going to vote the way they tell me to vote.
1: That's right.
4: But I'm always going to vote. And so I think it's really important that we do that. And then also, as Marcus Garvey is brought into the conversation, remembering that one thing feeds another. So remembering that Minister Malcolm's parents were Garveyites.
1: That's right.
4: Right. And that fed his understanding, as much as he continues to credit Islam, and I credit Islam as well. For my own journey, also recognizing that all revolutionary movements feed each other, and being willing to evolve and grow and be fed by and feed movements that come behind us.
1: Well, Dr. Molina, I also want to say that I certainly appreciate your courage, your commitment, and your ability to stand up to the system and go ahead and run as the vice presidential candidate with Dr. Cornel West. I think you ran an awesome campaign and left a message across this country on what can be done. Roger, you want to respond to some of these calls?
5: I'm just trying to understand why you even put me on this show, since Sister Molina.
6: you have much to contribute.
5: Look, I'm telling you, right. And you ran with Cornell. Cornell was one of my class. He was a couple of years behind me. Yeah. But I would just second that. I think the lessons from Garvey still important today, because that was a mass movement. And when you have a mass movement that's really an international mass movement, then you can influence all aspects of the where you're situated, whether it's electoral politics, whether it's business, whether it's education, all those kind of things. So I think the lesson from Garvey is the need for us to come together and be organized. I mean, I think from your show all the time, and from this in particular, the question always comes down to organization, and also then what's got in the organization. I think Sister Molina also talked about, once we understand that the problem is capitalism, and once we understand that all the different manifestations of abuse and oppression that we suffer from are tied to capitalism, then we say, well, maybe we need to look at something else, and we need to move away from the myths and diatribes against socialism and say, well, if somebody's telling me it's like, don't go into that briar patch, they keep telling me, don't go into that briar patch, well, then maybe that's where we need to be looking. But I think that happens when our people on a mass scale begin to understand that we've pushed all the buttons and we keep coming up short. The three mm-hmm. apples never come down in terms of us collecting at the slot machine. Then we understand the house always wins. So then maybe we need to look at deconstructing the house and building our own house. And I think that's like the lesson that we need to take, and that should guide the different areas we're in, so that everything that we do is geared towards how do we politically educate our people to see that the house needs to be reconstructed, and that the different reforms that the people who are involved in the different areas of reform need to push them as far as possible, even reparations. Mm-hmm. The struggle for reparations is a revolutionary struggle because it's making a demand that this system is incapable of fulfilling in terms of what their words and deeds are, but we have to struggle for it in order to push that button.
6: So true, so true. We thank you so much for all of your comments and your responses. And I remember that Dr. Malina Abdullah, while you were running for the office of vice president and you were a guest, you said, it's not what we're against, but what we are for. Vote your conscience, not your fears. That stuck with me. And sometimes people are afraid to venture out and to do what's really accurate and to move forward. But we want to commend both of you for your comments and your participation. It's really making a very lively call, very lively program. And we've got another caller on the air. They've gone. Okay. So we wanted to commend you both for your work, for the sacrifices, for the dedication, and for the example that you set. Because we know that it's so important that as others are watching, particularly young people, that they look to see, well, who's on the front line, who's making statements, and who, in fact, is living what it is that they say they want to do.
1: Now, I'm going to do something very unfair to both of you. And this will also make us have to bring y'all on again. But connect all of this to the Sahel Revolution in Africa, connected to the rise of BRICS, connected to the dying American empire and the devalued dollar. You'll have 2 minutes each to do that. And if you can't do it, we have to bring you back. That's all. Dr. Malina?
4: Sure. Well, I want to say thank you to both of you for being examples for us. I just feel overwhelmed every time I'm in your presence, whether it be on the radio or somewhere else. I feel overwhelmed and inspired. And as you bring up these revolutions, as we talk about what's happening in the Sahel, but also as we talk about what's happening in Alabama and what's happening on the streets in Los Angeles.
1: That's right.
4: I'm deeply inspired and faithful. I have tremendous faith in the righteousness and victory of our struggle. Mm-hmm. I have tremendous faith that we'll win. And I have the most faith when I look at these young people who are on the front lines, who are refusing to say, you know, they're not going for it. They're not going for the duopoly. They're not going capitalism. They're not going for the lies that are told. They are fighting and they want the whole thing. They want the whole thing. And so, again, I'm really grateful. And Brother Roger, I pray I get to meet you in person one day.
5: I certainly hope so.
4: again, gratitude and faith. And Sister Inez, you brought up what I said then, vote your vision, not your fear. Vote your values, not your fear. Vote your conscience, not your fear. And that's my column this week.
6: Great.
4: So I'll share that with
1: Matt
4: you.
6: Thank you.
1: Roger?
5: Yeah, I think to the connection is that oppression breeds resistance, and that all the things you cited, all the different areas across the world, are people's response to their being oppressed, and the form of their resistance may take a different form, but that's the essence of what it is. BRICS, the Sahel, the Association of Sahelian States, what's going on in Cuba, what's going on in Palestine, these are all reflections of, at some point, people say enough, and they're going to resist it. And, you know, sometimes it may be later than sooner, but it will inevitably will be a resistance. Mm-hmm. And, you know, I think we go back to Frederick Douglass. Power concedes nothing without a demand. And this is what we're seeing are the demands that are being made in different areas of the world. It's a demand that the balance of power is mm-hmm. going to be changed.
1: That's
5: and
1: right.
5: So it's important for us who see that to be able to educate mm-hmm. our folks to see that the struggle in Harlem, the struggle in L.A., the struggle in Chicago, the struggle in Burkina Faso, the struggle in Gaza, the struggle in Havana, that they're all connected. They're not
1: right.
5: separate. They're different struggles, but they're connected, and they're not separate. And once we see that, then we see we're reinforced even more that we're the majority.
1: That's
5: and
1: right.
5: It is in the United States 0.1% that own 50% more than 50% of the wealth in the country. And once we see that, then we say, this doesn't make any sense. How does this continue?
6: How does it happen?
5: And we must be organized.
6: Must be organized.
1: Well,
6: we just want to have an additional announcement. You've heard about the May 19th gathering at the Harlem State Office Building. And I also want to let you know that Friday, May 22nd at 6:30, the December 12th movement is celebrating African Liberation Month with a forum, Solidarity and Sovereignty. The invited guests are representatives from the missions of Namibia, Mali, Cuba, Zimbabwe, Ghana, and South Africa. And they invite you to join them at the Harlem State Office Building next Friday. And they ask that you let them know if you plan to come. And you can do that by calling 929-692-7609. That's 929-692-7609.
1: Well, we'll talk to you next week. So make sure you join us as we go out with our theme music. All right, now, we say each and every week, the truth shall set you free. And power is the great equalizer. Black power.

0: the news. CIA Director John Ratcliffe met with Cuban officials Thursday, including Raul Castro's grandson, Raul Guillermo Rodriguez Castro. CIA officials said Ratcliffe was there to personally deliver President Donald Trump's message. The United States is prepared to seriously engage on economic and security issues, adding, but only if Cuba makes fundamental changes. Since Trump imposed a de facto oil embargo against Cuba in January, energy has become scarce. Apart from contributions from Russia, hospitals are experiencing 20-hour blackouts and nearly 100,000 patients are on surgical waiting lists. And more health news. The Africa Centers for Disease Control and Prevention, the public health agency of the African Union, said Friday there was an outbreak of the Ebola virus in the Democratic Republic of the Congo. They reported 65 deaths from the disease. Dr. Tedros Ghebreyesus, the director general of the WHO, said Friday his organization was notified on May 5th and a team was on the scene collecting samples. He added responders would follow protocols.
1: Priority actions include risk communication and community engagement, strengthening disease surveillance, active case finding and contact tracing, infection prevention and control in health facilities, expanding access to safe clinical care, and increasing laboratory testing capacity.
0: It's the 17th reported outbreak of the deadly disease in the DRC over the past 50 years. And returning from China on Air Force One, President Donald Trump unleashed a rant accusing New York Times reporter David Sanger and other newsrooms of treason for questioning his narrative of a clean United States victory over Iran.
2: And I actually think it's treason. When you write like they're doing well militarily and they have no Navy, no Air Force, no anti-anything, we could knock out their bridges and their electrical capacity within 2 days. We could knock out the whole thing. And then I read the New York Times and they act like they're doing well. And everybody knows it. That's why your subscribers are way down.
0: In a related story on Monday, President Trump unleashed a barrage of 55 late-night social media posts accusing former President Barack Obama, the first black president, of attempting a coup and calling for Obama's arrest as a traitor. He accused Obama of stealing Obamacare money and the most heinous crimes in American history. The attacks continued, becoming increasingly outlandish as he attacked other Democratic Party leaders. Meanwhile, Vice President J.D. Vance spoke from behind a bulletproof glass barricade as he addressed the 45th Annual National Peace Officers Memorial Service, sponsored by the National Fraternal Order of Police. He quoted from the Bible.
3: The prophet Isaiah recounts from inside the Temple of Jerusalem, quote, "Then I heard the voice of the Lord saying, whom shall I send, and who will go for us? And I said, here I am, send me."
0: Recounting brave stories of police facing dangerous attackers, Vance implied he would protect police from being insulted by dangerous words.
3: So long as Donald J. Trump is the president, and so long as I am the vice president, we will never again let policymakers in the building behind us allow violent criminals to tee off on our police officers. We will fight for you just as you fight for us every single day.
0: Gunfire killed 14 police officers of the 35 who died in the line of duty last year. Most casualties were on the highway from traffic stops. 346 civilians last year were killed by police. And a historic black cemetery in Palmetto, Florida, south of Tampa, was vandalized with 17 grave sites damaged. The names Trump, spelled T-R-M-P, and DeSantis, referring to the conservative governor of Florida, were spray-painted in red on the toppled graves. Glenn Searle, 77, has relatives buried there, as does Adrina Love Freeman.
4: When you look and you see spray-painted on a vault, DeSantis and Trump, it makes you wonder. Is it politically motivated? And I tend to believe that it is, but I can't prove that.
5: It looked like someone moved it because it was straight the last time I saw it. I just thought it was evil. It was evil and it's not right.
0: Love Freeman was standing beside the grave of her father, a World War II veteran who died in 1970. From New York City, I'm Paul D'Arienzo. 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
6: And the previous program was Speaking Truth to Power with the Barons. 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You know, I've said this before and I'm going to say it again. Fridays for me, me personally, Reggie here, you know, me, the guy that's behind the scenes and making the announcements and the person that's speaking on the air right now, I love Fridays only because I get to encounter the Barons as well as Randy Credico, only because I just appreciate the different points of views that comes out from those respective programs. And those respective programs could not exist if it wasn't for the due diligence and the dedication of listeners like yourselves who have so generously donated their hard-earned cash to this organization, understanding that perspectives are very, very, very important. 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I'm just letting y'all know that's my roundabout way of showing appreciation to listeners like yourselves and doing what you've been doing. And if you choose to donate at any given time, you can always do that by calling this number, 833-922-4692. 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All right. Enough of me talking. We're going to get into the programs. We're going to start off this hour with Counterspin. And then after that, Real World with Mike Sargent. All coming up. This is WBAI New York. Here we go.

0: Welcome to Counterspin, your weekly look behind the headlines. I'm Janine Jackson. This week on Counterspin, when an organization creates a peace prize to give to Donald Trump, you know something is awry. That move, undertaken unilaterally by Gianni Infantino, president of FIFA, the governing body of associate football, to the surprise of other FIFA council members, some of whom learned about it from a press release, is just one indication of the conflicts of interest, cronyism, and outright corruption involving the group hosting the 2026 World Cup. These aren't problems unique to football or soccer, of course, but reflective of the broader troubling trend our guest describes. Jules Boykoff is a former professional soccer player, a professor at Pacific University, and author of a number of books on sport and society, including What Are the Olympics For? And the new one we'll talk about, Red Card, the 2026 World Cup, Sports Washing, and the FIFA Greed Machine. It's out now from OR Books. That's coming up, but first, a quick look back at some recent press. The recently proposed budget from the Trump administration includes a $1.6 billion cut in the National Oceanic and Atmospheric Administration, which would eliminate NOAA Climate, Weather, and Ocean Research Labs, zero out grants aimed at improving rainfall and flood prediction, and cut the Integrated Ocean Observing System that monitors what's happening in the ocean, where hurricanes strengthen and where coastal flooding begins. This is after the DOGE layoffs of some 880 people from the agency. Some lawmakers are pushing back, either because they don't think climate change is fake news or they're from flood-prone regions. But one detail being missed, as noted by Emily Atkin at Heated, is that while these cuts would harm NOAA's work, the proposed savings of $1.6 billion is equivalent to the costs of 1.3 days of the war on Iran, which is estimated to have cost some $72 billion in its first 60 days. That figure is much higher than the one you will likely have heard. Pete Hegseth put the cost of the Iran war in its first 60 days at $25 billion when he was talking to Congress. And then CBS came out the next day and said actually they thought the figure was closer to $50 billion. But Popular Information did a cost estimate of the Iran war based on official statements, military procurement and operations data, and reporting on deployments and armament use. They considered direct war costs, expenses for military operations, munitions, and the like, but also indirect costs, including broader economic impacts, interest on the national debt, and longer-term expenses like veterans care. They also picked up what they say is a flawed Pentagon method for tracking munition expenditures that doesn't reflect the costs the U.S. public will ultimately be forced to pay. You can find their methodology on the Popular Information Substack, but in the meantime, you can question lowball estimates of the costs of this illegal, reckless war. If you go today to the far-right conspiracy site InfoWars, you will find no giant headlines about government-tainted water turning the frogs gay or new anti-vaccine claims. There are no promotions for host Alex Jones's supplements or video of him screaming about politicians eating babies. As Ari Paul writes for Fair.org, you just get a screen with the words off-air. That's because InfoWars is facing liquidation due to the $1 billion in defamation lawsuit judgments that Alex Jones owes relatives of victims of the 2012 Sandy Hook Elementary School shooting. If you're lucky enough not to know, Jones repeatedly, for years, told his millions of listeners that the Connecticut massacre was a hoax. It was staged by the government to take away Americans' guns, and no one died. The twist is that the satirical outlet The Onion has moved to take over the license of InfoWars' brand name, use it to satirize Jones and his ilk, and then use the proceeds to support the work of Sandy Hook families. As Paul notes, that transfer is not completely ratified, but The Onion has no plans to let it go. The man who declared that the reason there are so many gay people now is because it's a chemical warfare operation, that leftist Jews dress up as Nazis in order to create clashes in public, and that the 2020 presidential election was stolen by world government, the man who spent years growing an empire, profiting and inciting hatred at the expense of more than 24 murdered children and their families, declared in court that now he thinks the Sandy Hook massacre was 100% real, but, quote, media won't let me take it back, close quote. Finally, plenty of people felt that the Met Gala, a celebration of wealth and celebrity, where a ticket cost $100,000 and a table $350,000, was painfully tone-deaf right now, as our country spends billions to attack other countries and bankroll a genocide, as people are being snatched off the street and sent to camps, and as the White House goes after anyone who says anything about it they don't like. That the event was sponsored this year by mega billionaire, supporter of ICE, supporter of Trump, and opponent of journalism, Jeff Bezos, and his wife, Lauren Sanchez Bezos, took it even more over the top for some. Well, the New York Times had a hot take on the criticism. It's just resentment. According to Vanessa Friedman, the paper's fashion director and chief fashion critic, quote, Bezos has become the embodiment of a certain kind of egregious wealth in America, just as the Met Gala has become the embodiment of a certain kind of egregious elevation of wealth and celebrity. And that makes them useful targets for a lot of current rage and unrest, close quote. Friedman knows, though, that people's whining is silly because, quote, even people who criticize the Met Gala end up looking at the pictures, close quote. And she's got an answer, which presumably could apply to just about anything people oppose. Quote, if people who criticize the Met Gala want it to end, they should just stop talking about it, close quote. You are listening to Counterspin. Counterspin is brought to you each week by the Media Watch Group FAIR. With FIFA, the governing body of association football, concocting a FIFA Peace Prize, described as recognizing individuals for exceptional contributions to peace and unity, in order to award it to Donald Trump, along with revelations of corruption, collusion, bribery involving official bodies and executives, and now ticket prices for this year's World Cup being called not just excessive, but extortionate. You might say more folks are following football or soccer these days, but not so much as fans. Though certainly there are still plenty of fans, a great number of whom will be arriving here in my area in a few weeks' time. Sports has always been a big part of news media, but typically segregated into its own section on stats and personalities, ignoring the economic, social, and environmental impacts sports have always had. Think about cities enticed into building new arenas with promises of jobs and commerce that never arrive. Jules Boykoff has been following the relationships of sport and society for years now. He's a former professional soccer player himself and a critic and writer, now teaching political science at Pacific University. He is author of a number of books, including What Are the Olympics For? From Bristol University Press. He's here to discuss his latest, Red Card, the 2026 World Cup, Sports Washing, and the FIFA Greed Machine. It's out now from OR Books. He joins us now by phone from Sarajevo. Welcome back to Counterspin, Jules Boykoff.
1: Thanks, Janine. It's great to be with you.
0: Well, if we could start with a little bit of deep history, you will still see reporting, think Colin Kaepernick, that presents politics as a distraction from sports or an interference in it. But not only is that not true now, the idea of sports being bound up with power and nationalism goes way, way back, doesn't it?
1: Absolutely. Sports are politics by other means, and soccer certainly is that. It's the world's biggest sport, and there's loads of money that is flowing through the football or soccer system. Anybody who tells you that sports aren't political or that soccer isn't political may well be making money off of a sport. I mean, that's kind of how it works. If you take the shorthand from a fellow political scientist named Harold Laswell, he said that politics are who gets what, where, and when. And that's definitely one way of thinking through the World Cup here that's coming up. Who's getting what, who's getting where, and when are they getting it? And it seems to me that FIFA, the world governing body for soccer, is making off like a bandit in this tournament. I mean, they're talking about making $11 billion from this tournament alone. That's more than any other sporting event in world history. And they're teaming up with Donald Trump to do it. Gianni Infantino, the president of FIFA, has embraced politics at every step of the way in this sort of BFF bromance that he has with President Trump. As you mentioned, giving him the FIFA Peace Prize. He showed up at Melania's screening, the opening screening in Washington, D.C. of her film. And he's been there every step of the way to really give President Trump pretty much whatever he wants. And that's political. He even showed up recently at the Board of Peace, the so-called Board of Peace meeting, wearing a MAGA-style cap, a red cap that had 45 and 47 and giving the thumbs up. If that's not political, I don't really know what is.
0: Yeah, it's wild, you know. But folks, I want to put a pin in the fact that if you go back to the New York Times in 1936, you will see, with reference to the Berlin Olympics, the headline, Olympics Leave Glow of Pride in the Reich, you know. So there's a deep-seated history of the use of sport for political and propagandistic ends, which you talk about. But then you add in commercialization, then you add in truckloads of money, and it becomes this particular new phenomenon that is the core of this book's conversation. So I would ask you to explain, what is sports washing?
1: Absolutely. So sports washing is when political leaders use sports to deflect attention from chronic social problems and human rights woes at home, to try to make themselves look important or legitimate on the world stage, to try to burnish their own individual reputation or the country's reputation, while also setting up opportunities for political and economic gain. And elements of it go way back in history. If you think about Berlin Olympics, 1936, and Hitler, now they're called Hitler's Olympics, he put aside his Nazi paraphernalia just for the Olympic Games itself and then brought it right back out after the Olympics. And it kind of worked in the sense that numerous journalists who showed up in Berlin, who knew full well that there was a whole campaign against Jewish people, against Roma folks and others, and they looked around and didn't see that happening, and they gave glowing coverage of the event. And so media have long played a really important role in elements of deflecting attention from your problems. And, you know, it's not just that it sets up opportunity for money-making. It also sets the stage for war. You know, if you shimmy forward into history and you look at a really good example of sports washing from the 21st century, and you look at Vladimir Putin, who hosted both the 2014 Winter Olympics in Sochi and then the 2018 Men's World Cup, you can see that he used those events to gain enormous popularity domestically inside of Russia, and he didn't waste any time using that power. In fact, between the Olympics that he hosted in 2014 and the Paralympics that he hosted, that's when he invaded Crimea, when his popularity was sky high. And so politicians throughout history have used sport to increase their popularity at home, and definitely Donald Trump has plans to do that. So now if we look at the 2026 Men's World Cup, and you think about how important sports have always been to Trump. I mean, he owned a football team back decades ago, and he's talked about how this World Cup, as well as the upcoming Olympics in Los Angeles, are really important to his presidency and his legacy. He has ever more incentive now to cling to sports as a sort of political life raft, while his ratings go down with the general public, while this Iran war, this ongoing Iran war alongside Israel is giving him grief and people don't like it. And so he has ever more incentive to cling to sports. And I think that's what we're going to see here over the next month.
0: Well, and the term sports washing, I think it's important to understand that it's not just somebody like Mussolini or even somebody like Trump trying to use sports to deflect. There are other players involved. It doesn't work if there's not kind of a system there, right?
1: Absolutely. And, you know, one thing I think is really important to point out is that journalists as well as academics have often used the term sports washing just to sort of waggle a finger at those, quote, other people, you know, from Russia, from Qatar, from Saudi Arabia. But the truth of the matter is that it can happen in the United States. It can happen in London. It can happen pretty much anywhere. So, and I think that's one of those sort of ethnocentric labels that's been applied. And that really we need to get away from. So I'll be really interested to see during this World Cup and then in the lead up to the Los Angeles Olympics in 2028, whether journalists kind of wake up to that reality and start using sports washing to describe what we're seeing with Trump.
0: Well, let's get a little bit into what the different elements of it are, because it's not just, I think folks will hear, oh, there's big money trading hands and there's a thing that little people are outside of. But the point is that it's much bigger, that it includes political and environmental and economic impacts that go well beyond just one event at one time. You know, there's a lot of stuff that happens here that folks should be concerned about.
1: Absolutely. I mean, these are mega events. They're called mega events for a reason. And when one of these sports mega events like the World Cup rolls into your town, they roll over the toes of lots of existing activist efforts. You know, the World Cup brings with it gentrification. It brings with it displacement. It brings with it greenwashing. You know, I'm really glad that you brought up greenwashing because, you know, that's one of the reasons why a lot of fans around the world, soccer fans, have essentially been watching this World Cup through their fingers. I mean, obviously this event, the upcoming World Cup, has been stained by controversy, like, you know, the eye-watering ticket prices that we've been reading about in the newspaper, the question of Iran's participation while the president of the United States, one of the host countries, threatens war crimes against it, or, you know, the role that U.S. Immigration and Customs Enforcement may or may not play in policing the event. But, you know, lost in that political pyrotechnics is a fiasco that carries as much long-term peril as any, and that's the tournament's staggering contribution to runaway climate change. FIFA is one of the biggest purveyors of greenwashing, talking a big sustainability game but then actually not following through. I mean, the 2026 World Cup is going to be the most polluting World Cup ever. They made it bigger from 32 teams to 48 teams. And the geographical expanse of the United States, Canada, and Mexico means that people are going to be flying everywhere. And it's got, you know, a huge amount of emissions when it comes to airfare that just dwarfs previous tournaments. And so greenwashing is another spectacle that we're seeing in action here with this 2026 World Cup.
0: I would ask you also to talk about kind of the labor impact, the worker mistreatment that can often accompany these mega events.
1: Worker mistreatment is a huge element of these events. I think a lot of your listeners will have heard of the 2022 Qatar World Cup, where thousands of migrant workers were brought to Qatar to build the stadiums and other venues, hotels for that World Cup. Thousands of them died. Thousands of them died. I mean, that should be staggering. There were also numerous deaths getting ready for the Russia World Cup. And in the United States, we're not seeing that because there's not as much stadium construction. In fact, there's no stadium construction for this event. But what we are seeing is workers rising up and asking big questions about whether ICE will be present at the stadiums. For example, you look at Unite Here Local 11 in Los Angeles, and they've been very outspoken on behalf of their members that they do not want ICE to be there. FIFA gathers all sorts of information and data about workers in all of these venues. FIFA says that it's about security, but in reality, they're not promising that they won't hand over that data to groups like Immigration and Customs Enforcement or the U.S. federal government and President Donald Trump. And so there's actually the threat of a strike right now at one of the stadiums in Los Angeles, where around 2,000 of these workers are a member of that local. And so I'm glad to say that, you know, this is also a place for fight back. This is a chance when the whole world is watching to make gains. To give another example, you know, 2024, this is the Olympics and not the World Cup, but I was in Paris with the great sports writer Dave Zirin, and we interviewed a train driver there who explained to us how his union threatened to go on strike, and he got an incredible boost in his wages. He's going to get to retire earlier. Essentially, every self-respecting union in Paris threatened to go on strike during the game. So, you know, the labor issue has two sides, at least in places where it's legal to organize. It is an opportunity to make some gains ahead of the event. So the thing is, Janine, it takes organization, and I'm pleased to see that we're seeing groups organizing, unions organizing, especially in Los Angeles, to fight against the injustices that are all too often bricked into these sports mega events.
0: You talk about how, in basic terms, World Cup and these mega events induce a state of exception. And that's what we're looking out for. It's like all other rules go by the wayside, and suddenly we're supposed to not care about them. And that's the important thing to focus on. So I would ask you, specifically looking at the World Cup 2026, which I've already been told that I should try to work from home because my office is near Penn Station and they're going to be rerouting trains and lots of things are going to be disrupted. But what should we be looking for in terms of the coverage, in terms of questions asked or unasked as we go into this latest mega event?
1: There's no question about it that sports mega events like the World Cup do bring this state of exception where the normal rules of politics don't apply. And while it creates enormous amounts of inconvenience and enormous amounts of profits for groups like FIFA and their corporate sponsors there of the World Cup, it does present opportunities for people to push back against it.
0: Right.
1: And that's what we're seeing in cities around the United States right now. Los Angeles is a good example. Not just the union, but a group called No Olympics LA has been organizing against the World Cup. They've been active since 2017. And they continue to be active today. And so I guess the thing about the World Cup, it is the most popular sport in the world, soccer. And I sort of feel like we need to just slow down and say, we shouldn't let FIFA be able to steal this from us. I mean,
0: right.
1: This is the people's game, and they are turning it into the plutocrats' game. And yes, they're walking off with profits, but they shouldn't get to steal all the joy from us. And they're doing their darndest to make this a joyless World Cup. But that doesn't mean we can't come together with our friends and celebrate these incredible worker athletes who are going to be toiling under incredibly difficult conditions. I mean, let's not forget, they're hosting this event in the hottest months of the summer, and where they're going to do these water breaks, which for FIFA just means another commercial opportunity to show commercials. And so, you know, there are moments where we can come together as people and push back against these real injustices in the sport. And I guess that's what I'm going to try to do this summer, is come together with friends, get organized, and try to push back.
0: While we're talking about this corruption of FIFA and all of the many interferences in sports, I just wanted to ask you, okay, now we insert gambling. Like, that's gotta not be a great mix to add. How do you think that sports betting and the legalization of sports betting, that's obviously another piece of this.
1: Sports gambling and sports betting is an absolute scourge on sports, and it's really ruining lives, and it's also ruining the experience of watching sports. FIFA, it will not surprise anybody, has pulled up and teamed up with a new extremely shady gambling outfit, very shady group of people that's not even registered in most places. So FIFA is definitely getting in on the gambling industry as well. And again, this is another one of those pushback points. There's a really important soccer magazine called Josimar, which has come out with numerous studies about how FIFA, but also other groups out in the football world, have embraced sports gambling to the detriment of the sport and to the detriment of humanity. So I highly recommend this alternative soccer magazine based in Norway called Josimar if you want to learn all about the scourge that's all over sport, but especially soccer right now.
0: Absolutely. I mean, I'll just say finally, existentially, sports has been a savior for many outside of power people around the world, as is what you're saying. So I just want to end underscoring, it's not that the thing is awful. It's that almost every beautiful thing we have, some people will try to exploit. And that doesn't mean that we have to abandon what we love, but we might have to work to reclaim it.
1: Yeah, we need not devote ourselves to the death of complexity. We can appreciate the athletic brilliance on the field of play this summer at the World Cup, but that definitely doesn't mean we have to sit idly by while the government carries out raids against people who might be just wanting to attend the match. So I think that the FIFA World Cup provides us with a chance to actually come together for real and defend our communities against an invading force that is FIFA.
0: We're going to end on that note. We've been speaking with Jules Boykoff. The book is Red Card, the 2026 World Cup, Sports Washing, and the FIFA Greed Machine. It's out now from OR Books, and I want to thank you so much for joining us this week on Counterspin, Jules Boykoff.
1: Thanks, Janine.
0: And that's it for Counterspin for this week. 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The show is engineered by Alex Noyes. I'm Janine Jackson. 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

0: Mike Sargent, and this is Real World. I'm Mike Sargent, and this is Real World, and we're going to talk about three films that come out today. Three very different new releases. First, Decorado, a dark Spanish-Portuguese animated fable from Alberto Vasquez, which is opening here in New York at the IFC Center, and then a film called An Enemy Within, which is a thriller about a wedding night that turns into a murder ultimatum. And then finally, Diamonds, or Diamante, which is Ferzan Aspetek's Italian ensemble drama about women, memory, cinema, and the world of costume design, which is opening at the Angelica Film Center.
1: Doctor, I can't even tell if any of this is real, or it's all just a bad dream.
2: Arnold, in this world, it's impossible to dream.
3: Poor animals.
4: Help! We don't want poor people here.
5: Stop it! I'm calling the police.
4: Look, we are the police.
2: What a shitty life.
1: But have you ever wondered what lies beyond?
3: Beyond what? Arnold, you're obsessed. You need to drop this idea, okay?
6: God. What exactly are you searching for?
7: The world is a spectacular stage, but it has a cast of deplorable actors.
8: Sometimes life presents us with extreme worries and problems. And those stressors can make us experience bizarre things that aren't entirely real.
9: Like a child's broken toy! I laugh, but I cry! I laugh, but I cry!
1: I brought you your favorite food to cheer you up.
3: Oh, wings! I'm starving in here! You're the one who created me!
0: As I said, Decorado.

0: animation, something that, that you maybe equate with, you know, childhood stories, but tell adult stories. These mice, you know, make love. So there are a number of things that happen in the film that, that you are maybe not expecting if you haven't seen adult animation. And generally, most people think of adult animation, they think of Japanese animation. And this is nothing like it. It's hand-drawn. It's beautiful. And in the film, Arnold lives in a city called Anywhere. He's an unemployed, middle-aged mouse who becomes convinced, like I said, that everything is artificial, that his life is a theater set, and that he may be living some sort of scripted performance. And then when his best friend Ramiro dies, Arnold begins tracing the conspiracy that Ramiro had been, or had begun, uncovering. This is absolutely a film where you have no idea where this story is going to go. It takes a number of unexpected turns, and some of it pretty dark. There are things that happen, and some things that happen to characters that will resonate with you and really make you think about things. It clearly has a lot to say about society. Ironically, though it features mice and owls and other creatures, it says a lot about the human condition. And the themes are things that I think that are important. It's based on a short film he had done called Decorado. And Vasquez is a major figure in Spanish adult animation. As I said, he did Bird Boy and The Forgotten Children and Unicorn Wars. And this is a film that right now has 90% on Rotten Tomatoes. And I think that if you are interested in seeing a different kind of animated film, it's beautifully animated and definitely an interesting and entertaining and insightful story, I would recommend going to see Decorado. Decorado, as I said, is playing right now at the IFC Center here in New York. The next film is a film called An Enemy Within.
1: What are you doing?
2: Would have thought one of our executives would do such a thing. Remind me. Where exactly were you?
3: In Nigeria. Caleb's about to close the deal of the century.
4: Paul!
5: Put your phone away. It's your wedding weekend.
6: Father has a surprise for Caleb.
3: My wedding gift to you.
2: I'm to be the CEO of Eco, right?
3: Time for me to take a back seat.
2: Caleb has the keys to the kingdom now. He has my sister, my father.
7: Blood is always thicker than water.
2: Hello?
8: I've been watching you.
2: Who is this?
8: Who I am is not important. You have until midnight to decide who dies. Look outside.
2: There's a sniper out there.
9: What does he want?
2: Robert, everyone has a price, Caleb.
7: They said to shoot Robert if he came outside.
10: Who are they?
2: Who hired you?
11: Do we have any idea who's out there?
12: This is the wolf.
13: Who sent the wolf here?
2: A competitor?
6: No. This is closer to home. It's as if somebody in here wants to hurt us.
8: If anyone tries to leave, they will die.
2: Why are you doing this?
7: I didn't make the rules.
2: Get back inside, mother! No!
13: Don't you dare put this on me!
2: It's the wolf here because of you!
11: Is there something I should know?
8: You have surrounded yourself with enemies who are growing desperate. There is blood on your hands. And the price must be paid.
0: An Enemy Within is from writer-director John Michael Kennedy, and it stars William Moseley, Patrick Balati, and Tristan Jamel. Now, you may not know any of these actors, and it doesn't really matter. The story and the characters are really what should carry a film. And I'm reviewing some smaller films or films that are not like Hollywood-type films today, an animated film, an Italian film. And this film, the premise of An Enemy Within is about a young man named Caleb Wingate. He's marrying into wealth and power, but then his wedding

deception turns deadly. It's taking place at a remote Victorian hotel, and he receives a satellite phone. It gets slipped into his pocket, and the caller is known as the Wolf. And he starts giving him these impossible commands to kill his father-in-law before midnight, or his bride dies. Now, as the night spirals, he's pulled into family secrets, betrayals, and violence. Now, this is a film, if you saw the poster, you know, there's guns and there's blood, and you figure this is an action film. All right, enemy within, killing. It's really a pretty much a drawing room thriller. It's very, very talky. And some of the talk is good, and the acting is solid. But it is absolutely not what you think from the way it's been advertised. I don't think that this film is going to do very well. It's currently playing on Apple TV and some other VOD and Fandango at Home. But this is a film I think had some ideas that are good, and the type of characters, these wealthy socialites or business people who you don't really like too much, and maybe you feel they should be sacrificed for whatever it is that they've done and whatever reason that the Wolf has for wanting them dead. There is some suspense, and it's pretty much a contained, or what wants to be a contained pressure cooker thriller built around class and family secrets and a literal ticking clock. I wish that this had done more with its premise. I can't say that it's going to make me run out and see whatever this director does again. I felt that as a filmmaker, I felt like, you know, he got this location and he wanted to do what could he do in mostly this location. And he got access to a mansion and shot there, and it feels that way. I don't know if better actors could have pulled this off and made you care more. Like I said, these actors are all fairly solid, even if you're not familiar with them. I don't think anybody's terrible. But it has ambition, but I don't know that it quite achieves it. But it is not terrible, but it's definitely a lot talkier. So go in knowing this is more of a drawing room type thriller than it is an action thriller. More of a mystery thriller than anything else. And for the final film of the evening, there is a film called Diamonds, or in Italian, Diamonds.

0: Perché ovunque, ovunque sia lo sguardo, la donna punta sempre verso il cielo, verso l'alto, verso quello che non si può vedere, però lo sentiamo. E noi siamo collegati con le stelle. Per questo sentiamo.
1: Diamonds is the new film from Furzan Ospatek, and it's an Italian ensemble drama set around a Roman costume designer in the 1970s, and it opens today at the Angelica Film Center. It's a film about women, costume work, memory, melodrama, and the hidden labor that makes cinema possible. To help me review this Italian film, I brought an authentic Italian entertainment journalist who has been part of Real World many years ago and is currently rotating or a continuing co-host on Night Shift, Maria Barberi. Maria?
2: Nice to hear from you.
1: Okay. I want to give the synopsis of this film for those who don't speak Italian and couldn't understand anything that was in that trailer. It opens with a film director who's gathering his favorite actresses together to make a film about women. And he's having this big, let's just say, meal. And he gives everybody at the end of the meal a script to read. And as the women or the actresses are reading the script, we go into the story he wants to tell. And there are a lot of speaking parts for women, which is rare. And it's clear that Furzan Ospatek wants to say a lot of things. He wants to touch upon a lot of things. He talks about some things that I think are important in having to do with, you know, women's labor and what is unappreciated and just, let's just say, some of the excesses of art and filmmaking, especially in the 1970s, early 80s in Rome. But ultimately, for me, I felt that it strives for something that it doesn't quite achieve. I think the acting is great. Some of the writing is a little bit trite to me, but I also appreciated some of what he was trying to do because there are a lot of story arcs and a lot going on and a lot I think he wants to say, but I don't know that he ends up saying too much of anything. I was left feeling that it was soapy and melodramatic, though appreciative of how much he cares about telling these kinds of stories, and perhaps he wants to be the Turkish Italian Amalvidar. That's what it seemed like watching this film. But maybe I'm not necessarily the target audience. So that's part of why I wanted to bring you, Maria, to give some context. Are you familiar with this director's work and this type of cinema? How did you feel about this film?
2: Well, first of all, Ospatek is from Turkey. He moved to Rome long, long ago.
1: All right, hold on. You're totally breaking up. Maria, you're breaking up again, and you're frozen.
2: Yeah.
1: I'm sorry.
2: No. I'm so sorry. Let me see if I move from room. Hi.
1: Okay.
2: Let me see. Tell me. Because now it's pretty quiet. They're about
1: right.
2: To
1: okay. Yeah. Wherever you are, you were in the hall before. Yeah. You sound fine in the hall.
2: Yeah. So it's the hallway may be better for you. I can do the hallway.
1: It's echoey, but it's clear. So.
2: Okay. Wonderful.
1: All right. So pick it up from what you said. So this movie for you, yeah. Maria.
2: Okay. So this director is very popular in Italy. He's from Turkey, but he moved to Rome long ago. And he has started doing this kind of movie since the beginning. The first movie was also an ensemble, and that was new, original, interesting. Also, the theme was interesting because at the time it was the story of this gay man in the closet whose letters are found later, and then there is always this kind of Roman identity of being always around a table, and you could see this also in this movie. So basically you consider that an Italian director, but he has another point of view on Rome. So that's why the stories were amazing. I think that potential of those stories in this movie were great. But as you said, they were not dug enough and they stayed on the surface, leaving the audience, also in my case, you say you're not the target. Then I wonder what is the target? Because as a woman watching other women, I want to know more their stories. It's important for me to know a little bit better. It's not that you have to show everything. It's also interesting that the sort of mystery, but there is so much going on in the 17th in the woman world in Italy, you know, and this giving the hint of domestic violence or, you know, those kind of important subjects that, you know, the point for me was, why do you put this as an ingredient of the movie and then you don't develop it enough? Because as he used to do, and that's his style, he wants to do ensemble movies. So he wants to gather all the main actors. That's what he does. All those names are the main actors in Italy. Basically, are the ones they always work. And so it's interesting, you know, there was also this conflict between theater and the cinema coming on and becoming important. There were so many things to explore. And I don't know, you've said that the acting was great. Again, sometimes I get distracted when Italian actors, they act, because I can see they want to put too much drama in it with effort, while it should be effortless, you know, that thing, that kind of. So I see that. But yeah, as you said, it's probably not well developed with lots of potential.
1: Well, I thought it had a lot of potential. Like you said, it's interesting. Some of the things that you noticed or some things that stood out to you. I felt, you know, with an ensemble cast, you can only go but so far. And you're right. You know, he does deal with some issues that need a bit more developing. But I felt that the let's just say the ending effect was, you kind of walk away going, okay, well, what was kind of the point of that? Because there are a number of things that, let's just say, if there's no antagonist and the antagonist is just the world that they live in, the environment that they're in, you know, I, as a man, I have to say, I think a lot of the male characters were pretty one dimensional or decorative, which, you know, mm-hmm. There have been plenty of male, you know, written films with female characters like that. But and that's why I say, I wonder, maybe as a woman, maybe you got more out of it than I did. I didn't dislike it, but I didn't feel as engaged as I didn't think it was as important as it thought it was.
2: Yes, I had the same feeling. I was not fully engaged. I got distracted during the acting because, you know, I would love. There were many poses to me, useless poses also in the acting that distracted me. And also the potential of the whole story was so good that it felt a shame to not go a little bit further and deeper in it.
1: Well, and I will say one more thing. And as a writer myself, part of what disappointed me was he has a framing device where there's a director getting this. So it's like a film within a film. We're watching a movie about a director who wants to make a movie, and we're watching all the actors who he has gathered at the table play the roles in this movie that we're watching, that their script that they're reading. And I felt like he said he got them together to give input. And I thought there was a missed opportunity to maybe have some scenes go a certain way and then someone say, you know what? No woman would do that. I think it should be this. And then rewind the scene and do it again. Because if you're going to have a narrative device like that, to me, have a little more fun with it. I felt that it was there and would come in and out of it. But other than the fact that one actress says she couldn't do it, we didn't really, there was almost no reason for us to have that framing device. Does that make any sense to you?
2: Yeah, totally, totally. I had the same feeling. It's like, where does he want to go? This is a good idea. The meta movie, it's great. But then it was like three scenes like that and not much to say in it. Same. I felt the same, identical. It's interesting because I thought that I could have more engagement since it was an Italian movie. And yet, I have to say, I have always this problem with this director. So I gave it another chance and the benefit of the doubt, but it's since the beginning. And it does always this kind of movies.
1: All right. Well, there it is. Well, thank you, Maria, for giving your perspective as an Italian, as an Italian film lover, and you've been an actress as well. So
2: yes,
1: you've been in this industry. So any particular actress in there you are a fan of that you want to mention?
2: There were a few. There were Kasia Smutnik, but she's originally from East Europe, and she's there. There were, probably the oldest actresses had a little bit more of glamour to me.
1: Okay.
2: Some of them, they belong to theater, I must say. So probably that. But, you know, sometimes when I see that kind of acting, it depends a lot on the directing. So I think there was always this issue we don't know the internal dynamics together. So many women together, it's a lot. So,
1: yes,
2: yes.
1: Wow.
2: So it's a challenge for him. He does it all the time.
1: Okay. And did it bother you that he sort of played himself in the role in the film? He plays the writer-director plays the writer-director.
2: Yeah, and also we don't want to spoil the ending, but I felt the ending could have been less cheesy as well. I think it was, you know, like something we have already seen.
1: Yeah, but isn't Italy known for its cheese?
2: Nice joke.
1: Okay. Well, thank you, Maria.
2: Thank you.
1: So, three films, three genres, and three different ideas of what cinema can reveal. One through animation, one through suspense, and one through the craft behind the screen. I'm Mike Sargent, and this is Real World. And until next time, I'll see you at the movies.

0: Good evening. I'm Paul D'Arienzo with the news. CIA Director John Ratcliffe met with Cuban officials Thursday, including Raul Castro's grandson, Raul Guillermo Rodriguez Castro. CIA officials said Ratcliffe was there to personally deliver President Donald Trump's message. The United States is prepared to seriously engage on economic and security issues, adding, but only if Cuba makes fundamental changes. Since Trump imposed a de facto oil embargo against Cuba in January, energy has become scarce. Apart from contributions from Russia, hospitals are experiencing 20-hour blackouts and nearly 100,000 patients are on surgical waiting lists. And more health news. The Africa Centers for Disease Control and Prevention, the public health agency of the African Union, said Friday there was an outbreak of the Ebola virus in the Democratic Republic of the Congo. They reported 65 deaths from the disease. Dr. Tedros Ghebreyesus, the director general of the WHO, said Friday his organization was notified on May 5th and a team was on the scene collecting samples. He added responders would follow protocols.
1: Priority actions include risk communication and community engagement, strengthening disease surveillance, active case finding and contact tracing, infection prevention and control in health facilities, expanding access to safe clinical care, and increasing laboratory testing capacity.
0: It's the 17th reported outbreak of the deadly disease in the DRC over the past 50 years. And returning from China on Air Force One, President Donald Trump unleashed a rant accusing New York Times reporter David Sanger and other newsrooms of treason for questioning his narrative of a clean United States victory over Iran.
2: I actually think it's treason when you write like they're doing well militarily and they have no Navy, no Air Force, no anti-anything. We could knock out their bridges and their electrical capacity within 2 days. We could knock out the whole thing. And then I read the New York Times and they act like they're doing well. And everybody knows it. That's why your subscribers are way down.
0: In a related story on Monday, President Trump unleashed a barrage of 55 late-night social media posts accusing former President Barack Obama, the first black president, of attempting a coup and calling for Obama's arrest as a traitor. He accused Obama of stealing Obamacare money and the most heinous crimes in American history. The attacks continued, becoming increasingly outlandish as he attacked other Democratic Party leaders. Meanwhile, Vice President J.D. Vance spoke from behind a bulletproof glass barricade as he addressed the 45th Annual National Peace Officers Memorial Service, sponsored by the National Fraternal Order of Police. He quoted from the Bible.
3: The prophet Isaiah recounts from inside the Temple of Jerusalem, quote, "Then I heard the voice of the Lord saying, whom shall I send, and who will go for us? And I said, here I am. Send me."
0: Recounting brave stories of police facing dangerous attackers, Vance implied he would protect police from being insulted by dangerous words.
3: "So long as Donald J. Trump is the president, and so long as I am the vice president, we will never again let policymakers in the building behind us allow violent criminals to tee off on our police officers. We will fight for you just as you fight for us every single day."
0: Gunfire killed 14 police officers of the 35 who died in the line of duty last year. Most casualties were on the highway from traffic stops. 346 civilians last year were killed by police. And a historic black cemetery in Palmetto, Florida, south of Tampa, was vandalized with 17 grave sites damaged. The names Trump, spelled T-R-M-P, and DeSantis, referring to the conservative governor of Florida, were spray-painted in red on the toppled graves. Glenn Searles, 77, has relatives buried there, as does Adrina Love Freeman.
4: "When you look and you see spray-painted on a vault, DeSantis and Trump, it makes you wonder, is it politically motivated? And I tend to believe that it is, but I can't prove that.
5: Looked like someone moved it because it was straight the last time I saw it. I just thought it was evil. It was evil and it's not right."
0: Love Freeman was standing beside the grave of her father, a World War II veteran who died in 1970. From New York City, I'm Paul Green.
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0: story, lifting every voice and greeting you wherever you are. In the tri-state, New York, New Jersey, Connecticut, and right through the five boroughs in Manhattan, Brooklyn, the Bronx, Queens, Long Island, Staten Island, New Jersey, Connecticut, and right across the country at WBAI.org, across the global Black experience diaspora. Welcome to our broadcast on this Friday night in the Big Apple. Great to have you with us, and thank you for being a part of our experience tonight. Well, this evening in the broadcast, as we continue to move through this month, it's amazing how rapidly these months do move. This month of May, of course, for us is African Liberation Month. African Liberation Day will peak it towards the end of the month, but it's African Liberation really throughout the month itself. And certainly we could not have a better month for that particular celebration to come to its fruition. Certainly, as you perhaps heard earlier in the broadcast with the Barons and also with Attorney Roger Ware from December 12th, the dynamics of brothers and sisters who are, if you will, plugging into the energy of Brother Malcolm X and the amazing level of, if you will, a predictive ability that Malcolm had in a way to see ahead in terms of situations that we looked as if we were just facing then, but much of what Malcolm talked about, and certainly the same is true for Dr. King, is happening today. Or as Brother Herb would say, past is prologue. Speaking of Brother Herb, he'll be joining us inside of the broadcast tonight, along with Brother Larry Ham. Herb, of course, from the New York Amsterdam News, Larry Ham from the People's Organization for Progress. They'll join us tonight at 7:30 in our What's Going On segment of the broadcast from 99.5 FM WBAI. And this evening in the program, we note in relationship to the spirit of African liberation, a rather interesting array of power energy that comes from this particular month. In relationship to the day May 11th, for example, Mayor Louis Farrakhan, who many of us certainly recognize in terms of the time he has spent in his life attempting to empower our people here and abroad, was born in New York City on the date May 11th in 1933. Okay. And at the same time, Bob Marley, the king of reggae, died in Miami, Florida on this date in 1981. That's the date of May 11th that we're targeting now. Marley and Peter Tosh, of course, were primarily responsible for Jamaica's reggae music gaining worldwide elevance, literally. And at the same time, a couple days later, here comes the birthday of my brother from the New World. That's right, Stephen Morris, a.k.a. Stevie Wonder, winds up celebrating a birthday that literally happens on May 13th, that literally puts him in a position where his birthday is occurring right in front of an amazing event that I'll tell you about in just a couple of minutes. He was born, of course, Stephen Judkins Morris, and in Saginaw, Michigan, and that was in 1950, that's right, because he and I are about a year behind each other. And his mom got him into Detroit. And literally, of course, we know, as they say, the rest is history. And tonight that history plays itself out in a very powerful way on the stage of BAM, the Brooklyn Academy of Music, Life in the Key of Songs. An incredible presentation is occurring literally as we speak. It's an incredible multi-day celebration in which the Black Rock Coalition Orchestra is literally performing album by album some of Steve's greatest works on stage at BAM. That is tonight in the broadcast. We will, if you'll echo some of that energy with some very special musical wonders that we'll share with you inside of the broadcast, certainly from some of the albums that they are spotlighting as well, and some of Stevie's classics, and some people who are singing some of Stevie's classics, including one amazing tribute song to Steve that is a masterpiece to this day. I always say from India.ire. That'll happen later in our broadcast tonight. We look forward to having you as a part of our experience. We thank you. Enjoy everything we're doing tonight with Steve having had a birthday and this incredible concept, which you heard us talk about here in Radio GBE NYC and also Down the Dial on my Wake Up Everybody Express Yourself show on BLS. An incredible concept of this been put together in which you're literally hearing some of the greatest music from Steve's Renaissance period as well, and played by some musicians who certainly love, respect, and appreciate where it's coming from and give it the respect that it deserves. And certainly, as they say, BAM is definitely the place to be on this Friday night. Well, also this evening in the program, I will have a chance to actually share with you something that is tying into the dynamic of the celebration of Elhaj Malik El Shabazz, Malcolm X, a celebration that is happening not only here in the tri-state or across the country, but really around the planet. In relationship to the celebration of Brother Malcolm and his Earth Day, there are a number of brothers and sisters on a pan-Africanist level who are lifting him up, and rightly so. You heard the Barons doing it earlier in the program today, along with Attorney Roger Wareham. Well, tonight inside of the program, as we start things off a few minutes away from right now, we have a voice that you haven't heard in quite a while. He's an ancestor now, this person that I'm speaking about. But he wrote a book that was so important because it literally broke stereotypes for how Brother Malcolm was being seen at that time and caricatured even by the media and hated by many. You'll hear Brother Alex Haley, the author of the autobiography of Malcolm X and the legendary book Roots, talking a bit about his experience writing the autobiography of Malcolm X with Brother Malcolm, and at the same time watching and seeing the way the nation was responding to him. He'll talk about it in the piece that you'll hear tonight inside of Radio GBE NYC. And Sister Vinette K. Price will join us this evening at 8:30. And I know that Sister Vinette will have some things to say concerning the moment that we are passing through, in which a very revolutionary brother, and he certainly was that. I'm speaking of Brother Bob Marley, who ultimately died in this month, of African Liberation Month, May 11th, 1981. We'll talk a bit about Brother Bob, I'm sure, and the experience with my sis. Sister Vinette K. Price joins us in the broadcast. Now, tonight, what we are saving up for tonight at 9 p.m., yeah, you know what's up, the Radio GBE Soul Traveling Experience. Well, tonight, we're going to put a kind of an echo chamber into what's happening in Brooklyn at BAM, the Brooklyn Academy of Music. We're going to have an hour of music for Brother Stephen Morris, a.k.a. Stevie Wonder. But more specifically, we're going to be spotlighting the album Songs in the Key of Life in our final hour tonight inside of the broadcast, in tribute to the Wonder Man and certainly to the amazing array of musicians who are a part of that incredible project that is celebrating its 50th anniversary. It's Songs in the Key of Life. It's 50 years old. And man, it's fascinating to watch, if you will, new generations that are hearing Songs in the Key of Life, you know, for the first time, literally, and how they're responding to it. You know, Stevie's music, his whole context of culture is timeless. And certainly I'm proud to have a small part of it as well, which we'll share with you later on inside of our GBE Soul Traveling Experience and a couple of pieces that we were proud to be a part of. Again, all that happening, that'll be between 9 and 10 p.m. But before that, even when we start with a global beat at 8 p.m., we're going to kind of take you back through some early Stevie stuff as well, because we got to set the tone, so to speak, you know, for where all of this amazing level of genius is coming from. So we'll have some highlights as you are listening to the broadcast tonight that echo what's taking place over at BAM, the Brooklyn Academy of Music, with the Black Rock Coalition. Again, amazing, amazing presentation in relationship to a tribute to certainly Songs in the Key of Life, but it's Life in the Key of Songs, the songs of the maestro himself, Stevie Wonder. Well, as I started the program tonight, I was mentioning that many of us were lucky and fortunate enough, Brother Steve, myself, and many of you perhaps who've been listening to the broadcast tonight, to grow up in a time period where sometimes you are lucky enough to have a work of art, a classic of literature that comes out that literally changes your life. You know, where like a book changes your consciousness. And I know that there are many who understand what I'm talking about, especially this being African Liberation Month, that when we talk about the autobiography of Malcolm X, many of us were changed forever in reading Brother Malcolm's story. And certainly no question about the brother who actually told the story, as I said, the author of Roots, Alex Haley. He has some very interesting memories and flashbacks that he has about that time that he was working with Brother Malcolm on the autobiography, and what he saw about what was happening in America, not just in, if you will, mainstream USA, but also in our community as well, concerning the man with the X. Let's start it off tonight in honor of Elhaj Malik El-Shabazz, Malcolm X, our shining black prince, as we listen to Alex Haley discuss the dynamics he experienced in helping Brother Malcolm create the autobiography of Malcolm X.
1: In, say, 1961, 1962, when I came first to know Malcolm, my perceptions from what I experienced were that, say, most white people, probably nearly all from the exposure I had, ranged from being very, very apprehensive about Malcolm to hating Malcolm, the image of Malcolm, which had been purveyed by the media, of course. And that was not too far afield of probably the majority also of black people. You know, nowadays you might hear a lot of people talking about how they followed him and so forth. But at that time, again, my perception was that the large majority were frightened by the things Malcolm said. They were so extreme, it seemed, and so radical by comparison with what others were saying. And then, of course, you had the people, not only the Nation of Islam itself, for whom he was speaking, but those who were empathetic with the nation, who were feeling that Malcolm was having the courage to say aloud publicly things which they had felt or which they wished somebody would say. And so that was largely the black reaction was a mixed one, you know, from terrified somewhere by what he was saying, to those who cheered and applauded when his name was mentioned, let alone when he came into sight. My own perception of Malcolm was one of something that bordered on fascination, really, because I was looking at him and reacting to him as a subject. I was a young writer. I had been the usually requisite 15 years getting rejection slips for the most part, and finally was beginning to get assignments. And I saw him as someone who was hard to top as a subject. He was, I always like to say of Malcolm, he was just simply electrical. Everything he did almost was dramatic. And it wasn't that he was trying to be, it was just the nature of him. He, in later years, I would be rather taken by a statement he would make of himself. He would say, "I am a part of all I have met." And by that he meant that all the things he had done in his earlier life had exposed him to things, had taught him skills of one another sort, or had taught him traits of one another sort, all of which had synthesized into the Malcolm who became the spokesman for the Nation of Islam, such as that here was a man who, in the eighth grade in Michigan, a school where I think he was the only black in his class and one of the very few in the school, had been an outstanding A, straight A student, you know, who had been, in fact, the president of his class, and all the others were white in the eighth grade. Obviously, he had to be exceptional to be those things. So you had that quality, which was a facet of him, the brains, the innate ability to learn and to acquire and to use and utilize knowledge. And then you had the Malcolm who had left school and who had gone to Roxbury, Massachusetts, where he had gotten his first exposure to what might loosely be called hustling. I remember him telling me with great seriousness about how he had learned at the tutoring of an older person who came from where he had come from in Michigan and who had called him homeboy. I made that chapter, the title of that chapter was Homeboy. And this man had taught him his first hustle that to be a shoeshine boy was okay. He would get, say, 15 cents or maybe 20 cents per shine. But if he learned how to make the rag pop loudly, there was a way you could use the rag kind of loosely and then jerk it down on the shoe, and it would make a noise, a popping noise. And people somehow liked that, and they would give Malcolm as much as a quarter tip. And so he became the poppingest shoe boy, shoe shine boy in town, and so on. And this type thing, the hustler world, became part of him. And then later he was into more serious things, you know, crime type things. And all of these sharpened his wits and his ability to connive and to do cunning things. And these were part of the Malcolm of 1961, 62 as well. And then finally, the ultimate thing, he was in prison. And the world of the prisoner is one that is quite educational in its way. And so that was another part of him. And so Malcolm liked to say that he, the Malcolm as of 1961, 62, and subsequently, he said, I'm a part of all I admit, which was another way of saying he was a synthesis of all that he had learned in these various roles. One cannot very well talk about Malcolm. As a matter of fact, I don't think one should not talk about Malcolm without making reference to the Nation of Islam, colloquially the Black Muslims, which had brought him to public fame. He had, prior to that time, all the things he had done. And Malcolm, it is said, and I certainly agree, lived more than the average 10 men in his few years, relatively few years, his young years. And nobody knew about him except the people right around him, you know, in all those earlier years. It was only via the Nation of Islam and its drama that brought Malcolm to public notice. I know that he, in turn, he thought of himself totally as the embodiment of the Nation of Islam and what it could achieve. He would say he loved to tell about how other people's lives had been changed, but none so dramatically, he would say, as my own. And then he would tell you about having been in prison, having been a hustler, and having done this and that and the other. And he said, and look at me now, you know. And he was now the epitome, if you might say that, of loyalty to the Nation of Islam. I guess the most graphic illustration I could give of that, at least in my experience, was that when I began to interview Malcolm for the book that would later be called The Autobiography of Malcolm X, the book was to be about him. It had taken a great deal of effort to get him to agree to do such a book. And he would come down to my place. I lived in Greenwich Village at the time at 92 Grove Street off Sheridan Square. I had a basement apartment. And he would come down there, and he had big feet, and he would pace the floor. He was like a caged tiger. And night after night after night, when he'd come down, which was about twice a week that he would come around 9 at night, he would talk about the greater glories of Mr. Elijah Muhammad, his leader, and about the Nation of Islam. And there was nothing else he would talk about. And finally, I began very delicately as I could to say to him, Mr. Malcolm, this book is to be about you. So I know about them. You've told me. I've written with you about them. But we need now to go into your life. And he would always get first testy about it, and then he got distinctly annoyed about it, and finally he would get angry with me. This was over a period of weeks. And then finally, a story I can tell you that is not in this direct line, but what changed that was one of the most moving experiences I ever had with Malcolm. Was one night, I had been interviewing him for about 2.5 months, and I had come to the private thought that since I couldn't get him to say anything about himself, all he would talk about was Mr. Muhammad and the Nation of Islam, that I was going to have to go to the publisher and tell him this and say, you know, you either need to try another writer who may be able to get through to him, or you need to drop the project. If that's what decision you want to make, it was okay with me, fine, whichever. And then this night, Malcolm came. I only remember that it was deep snow, knee-deep snow. And Malcolm had had something happen that day that really had churned him up. He was furious. And he walked the floor, and he walked. And that night, late, I guess about 11 o'clock, after he had walked and fumed at one another thing, he stopped talking long enough that I said something to him. I said, Mr. Malcolm, once again, I must ask you, could you please say something about yourself? We have to do the book about you. And now he just blew up. He was furious. He glared at me. He grabbed his coat. I remember his little houndstooth coat, gray in color. And I remember thinking, that coat's too light for this weather. That was just my own thought. And he started charging toward the door. And when he got to the door and reached and got the knob in his hand and started to jerk it open, I said something to him. I don't know where it came from. I certainly didn't have time to think it. And it was not the kind of thing you would ask of Malcolm, particularly an angry Malcolm. But I remember saying to him, as he started to jerk the door open, I said, Mr. Malcolm, could you tell me something about your mother? And he turned. He gave me a very odd look. And he began to walk in the reverse direction. And I had this oblong room, so it gave him some walking distance. And I guess he circuited the room three times before he spoke again. And this time his voice was higher, a register, was kind of a stream of consciousness manner. And he said, it's funny you should ask me that. I remember the kind of dresses she used to wear. They were old and faded and gray. And then he walked some more. And he said, I remember how she was always bent over the stove, trying to stretch what little we had. And that was the beginning that night of his walking. He walked that floor until just about daybreak. I never asked him a question. I was just taking notes furiously. I had a silent typewriter. They call them silent. They don't make too much noise. And I'm just going as fast as I could, capturing as best I could in kind of cable's form what spilled out of Malcolm X. That night, he said, totally involuntarily, just about everything that is now in the first chapter of the autobiography of Malcolm X, in the chapter titled Nightmare, the story of a little boy, I think he was about 7 at the time, amidst his siblings, whom his mother was trying to keep together. The father, her husband, had been murdered. He was a Baptist minister. He'd been thrown under a streetcar. And the state now was trying to split up the family. And the mother was fighting desperately to keep her family together. And her, under the strain, her mind was beginning to loosen or tauten or whichever is correct. And Malcolm, from years later now, that night, was remembering and recalling all this, the way it went. He talked about each of his brothers and sisters and so on, and in subsequent years I have come to know some of them who would recall the same time and make commentary on what Malcolm said. And as a matter of fact, within the past year, I met Malcolm's mother, who is living up in Michigan with his sister, Yvonne. And Malcolm's mother talked to me about Malcolm. And the one thing she reacted to mostly was that something I said, Malcolm had often said, that he learned early as a little boy that if something happened, he would holler immediately and he'd get more attention. And he said it was always something he'd learned, that the hinge that squeaks the loudest gets the grease. And she smiled and she said, yes, that was Malcolm.
0: That is indeed an amazing, riveting moment that is taking place there on your radio. The late Alex Haley, the author of Roots, expressing the experience of working with Brother Malcolm X, El-Haj Malik El-Shabazz, in the creation of the autobiography of Malcolm X. I'm Imhotep Gary Bird, and this is Radio GBE NYC at WBAI. Tonight, inside of the broadcast, we remind you and yours, it's public radio, and you are the sponsors. Yep, that's right, y'all, right? Okay. You are the people who keep this radio station alive, all the various programs and infotainment and edutainment that are part of WBAI. 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Well, stand by. 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

0: behind the Motown sound over the course of many years and hits that we still play today, not only here, but around the planet. We're inside of Radio GBE NYC, coming your way from WBAI 99.5 FM on your dial. And tonight, standing by to join us are two brothers who I love dearly. And I know that many sisters and brothers tell me the same thing. No surprise there. Tonight, Hall of Fame award-winning journalist and best-selling author and senior reporter for the New York Amsterdam News, Brother Herb Boy. And also with us tonight, author and activist, and a brother who is on the front line of our community and the issues of empowering our community as well. I'm speaking of the chairman of the POP, the People's Organization for Progress, Brother Larry Hamm. Let's welcome him tonight inside of Radio GBE as we move through African Liberation Month and lift up a brother who certainly stood for that level of African liberation at home and abroad, Brother Elhaj Malik El-Shabazz Malcolm X. Let's welcome our brothers. Brothers, good evening. Welcome. It's a pleasure to have you with us, as always.
1: It's always a pleasure.
2: Good evening, Imhotep. Good evening, Herb. And Brother Gary, we love you too, brother.
0: It's a love fest, my brother. There's no doubt about that.
1: Always. It's a love fest.
0: Yes, indeed. Indeed. Well, if we are in a situation, interesting, I was listening to some of our broadcasts from about a week ago, and they were talking about issues that were happening with the wars and so forth. And literally, the truth is that although there are wars, certainly abroad, we are in a war at home. And that certainly, as Herb has said, past his prologue, this is a war that's been going on for a long time. But it's a war literally for our freedom. And certainly within the context of what we're seeing with the redistricting battles and strategies that are at work, this is a war where the other side is certainly coming like they are playing to win, as we must as well. Brother Herb.
1: Well, it's not the bullets that the fuselage of fire that lit up the country back in the 1860s, but the bullets that are going here in terms of litigation and suits, lawsuits that are being filed by the so-called Justice Department. I call it the Injustice Department. That's going on. And no matter where you turn, whether you're looking at the outcome of the election down in Louisiana versus Calais, and of course that knocked the remaining leg out from under the Civil Rights Law Act of 1965. Then, I mean, almost in succession,

0: by the Biden administration to say, no, no, those people are free to go. You cannot do that. So all of those things that they're being flipped over. And that's where this civil injustice is going on. It's without end. And, of course, we always recognize that the inseparable connection between the domestic and the foreign affairs. And now Cuba seems to be in the crosshairs. I'm on my way there, so watch out, gang.
1: Absolutely, absolutely. Brother Larry, there's a place where in relationship to this, when Herb talks about the past being prologue, certainly one recognizes, the sound of marching feet and people demonstrating and so forth is something that most people tend to associate either with the wars of the 1960s or in more recent issues along the line of police brutality. Talk a bit about what we're seeing right now and efforts that you and the POP have been very much a part of that are showing brothers and sisters who are standing up to protest what's happening, including what took place in terms of the voting rights ruling that was being protested at the federal courthouse. Talk a bit about that, if you would.
2: Yes, well, there's massive resistance taking place across this country. I mean, it may not always be on the front page, but it breaks through from time to time. And we have seen it in the No Kings demonstrations, the Good Trouble demonstrations commemorating the life of John Lewis, and even the May Day demonstrations that were held on May 1st. But this past Wednesday, the People's Organization for Progress, we held a protest against the Supreme Court ruling in the voting rights case, Louisiana versus Calais. Now, we couldn't go to D.C., so we did the next best thing. On Wednesday morning, we went down to the federal courthouse in Newark. And I may be wrong in this. It was not the first protest at the federal courthouse, but it was I think it was the first picket line ever set up in front of the courthouse. We said we picketed the courthouse for several hours, number one, to protest this outrageous decision by the Supreme Court that will, in essence, legalize racial gerrymandering, eliminate many congressional districts that have elected black representatives via the fact that they are majority black districts. And so we were out there to demand the restoration of the Voting Rights Act, the passage of the John Lewis Voter Advancement Bill in the Congress, and the John Lewis Voting Rights Act of New Jersey in the New Jersey State Legislature, which has been passed by the Assembly, but is currently held up in the Senate. And we'll be going down to Trenton to protest there to get the Senate to release it. But we also demanded reform and restructuring of the Supreme Court. There must be term limits. I mean, if we keep the Supreme Court the way it is, these people will bedevil us for the rest of our lives. So we were talking about the need for term limits for justices, no more lifetime appointments. We were talking about the need for serious ethics reform. But more importantly, we were talking about expanding the Supreme Court. The Congress could do that to bring some balance, because right now it's imbalanced. It's a ultra-right-wing majority on the court. And, you know, there has been a bill introduced to expand it from 9 to 13, which is the number of federal appeals court districts in the United States. And in addition, we call for the impeachment of that majority that rendered this abominable decision on the Voting Rights Act.
1: Brother Herb, in relationship to this, obviously attention is clearly focused on the midterms and the anticipation that we're going to be seeing an extremely strong turnout happening on the Democratic side. I wondered if you can add an element to this, because in your role as an educator, you certainly have seen the changing of generations, so to speak. And one of the things that I think was questionable in the minds of many in the last election, in terms of what we saw with Trump and Kamala Harris, was that there was a question of where the youth vote was coming from.

0: certainly even the male vote and black male vote in particular was being scrutinized. But even in terms of the youth vote and younger generations that seemed to not really grasp what was happening in terms of who Donald Trump was and what he represented.
1: One of the things that has to happen, I think, is that I think the No Kings rallies has helped a lot in terms mm-hmm. of educating our young people. Because where are they getting their information from? Well, yeah. Most of them are online these days. When Larry and I was coming of age, particularly when I was coming of age, you know, we did television was one of the major outlets for us. In fact, it was televising the civil rights movement that gave it like international prominence and exposure. We need to have that exposure because the bully pulpit is in control of a reactionary, and he has a megaphone, and what people are hearing, he's muffling out, absolutely destroying any of the possibility of having alternative voices out there. We got to do that. Our young people, I think they're going to turn out a lot better. Certainly, we know that the Latino community, the Hispanic community, which is almost 20% of the nation's population, mm-hmm. and the yep. African Americans, who represent 14 to 15%, if they were ever to combine, of course, we know that neither of them is monolithic, but they need to join together in some way and voice that kind of opposition. I think the price of eggs, the price of gas, those kind of things are going to be very, very instrumental in the up-and-coming midterm elections in MoTeP.
0: Indeed, Larry, it's interesting in terms of this, and Herman mentioning those issues as far as what's going on in terms of employment, even adding that in there, that essentially black women have been certainly, if you will, in a position where they've actually had an experience of literally seeing their numbers go down in relationship to the rising level of unemployment, in particular in that community. I wanted to tie something in, though, Larry, to you in relationship to what your experience was as a young man growing up, if you will, on the Jersey side. And I was mentioning this, Herb, on the air just a few minutes ago, that there were many of us who benefited from being able to have things like the autobiography of Malcolm X and, of course, a host of other books that were coming out at the time that took our consciousness to another place. What's your sense, Larry, in relationship to where Herb mentioned something about where do they get their news from? I'm speaking of younger generations. And if you will, where are they getting the kind of reading material that resembles what we had that set us on fire, so to speak?
2: Well, I agree with Herb's assessment. We are in a different environment in 2026 than we were, let's say, in 1966. When I was a young person, I discovered Malcolm X because my high school was literally next door to the headquarters of Amiri Baraka, the most militant black person, you know, on the East Coast. And he had a bookstore, Nyumba Ya Ujamaa, House of Cooperative Economics. And at the age of 17, I bought my first Malcolm X books there. I bought the autobiography of Malcolm X and Malcolm X Speaks. I had records by Malcolm X. So, you know, I was able to read about the life of Malcolm and read what Malcolm said. But, you know, one of the things that young people have now that we didn't have, let's say, in the late 60s and early 70s, we didn't have YouTube. Man, there are so many Malcolm speeches on YouTube. Like the young people can actually hear and watch and see and experience Malcolm X as much as one can, you know, now that he's joined the ancestors. So, and I think a lot of young people have done that. I mean, the legacy of Malcolm endures and the popularity of Malcolm X endures. I want to mention real quick, because you opened the program talking about African Liberation Month. 55 years ago, I know it's hard for people to believe, but 55 years ago, I was on the Board of Education. I was 17 years old when I was appointed to the Newark Board of Education, and one of the first motions I got passed by the school board was to create African Liberation Week. Now, it was, we didn't have African Liberation Month at that point, but we took May 19th to May 25th. May 19th, Malcolm X's birthday, May 25th, African Liberation Day. And I had the curriculum department develop an African Liberation Week curriculum. And they did it, you know, because the board passed the resolution. And so, you know, we had a kind of revolutionary moment there. And this was in 1972. This was after we got back from the National Black Political Convention. And Gary, by the way, that same year, and Herb can speak to this, that Gary was in March, the first huge African Liberation demonstration took place in Washington, D.C. in May of 1972.
0: Wow, Brother Herb.
1: Indeed. Yes, indeed. You know, that was inspirational, Larry. But Larry, you mentioned one thing there about where young people are, where their heads are, eyeballs are, in terms of YouTube. Well, just the other day, an independent broadcaster who interviewed me, they have now banned it from YouTube.
2: Wow.
1: And we suspect it may be because I was talking quite passionately about the situation in Gaza, to say nothing of up and coming, what's going on in Cuba, and of course Malcolm X. Although we can't identify actually why the program has been banned. You know, once upon a time we say, "Oh, you got banned in Boston." That gives you a little bit more notoriety, publicity. But you can't get notoriety and publicity if you can't even get an inkling of where it is. And even if you go to the link, you can't get through now. So we're concerned about. We're looking into that. Of course, with Malcolm X's, his 101 birthday's coming up. I'll be covering it for WBAI. I'll be there at the Shabazz Center. So look and listen for me. Okay, thank you.
0: Absolutely. Brothers, I thank you so much. And Herb, I thank you, Will, for follow up on that bit of a breaking news that you just shared with us on the banning. That's a follow up for sure. No question about that. Brothers, we thank you both. And obviously lifting up the spirit of El-Hajj Malik El-Shabazz, Malcolm X. And have a great, great weekend, both of you as well.
1: Okay, thank you.
2: Thank you, Imhotep.
0: All right, peace and blessings. And what's up, Gary Bird's Radio GBE? Well, Lenny White, a brilliant jazz musician from years back, said it well in this jazz funk classic. It was the words of Brother Malcolm in the context of the spirit of, yeah, we understand what's happening, but we will do what we have to do by any means necessary.

0: sisters all over the world who are moving in the spirit of Elhaj Malik El-Shabazz Malcolm X to this day. His name and his spirit continues to move across generations. Well, when we talk about the issue of communications, as Brother Herb shared with us along with Brother Larry, and you're hearing about, if you will, banning, whether it's the banning of books or the banning of podcasts or broadcasts, it means that people have an understanding of the effect that these particular mediums have when they are being directed by people who come with a spirit of warriorship, if you will. Well, tonight inside of the broadcast, two very strong brothers join us in the program in the spirit of the ex, Elhaj Malik El-Shabazz Malcolm X. Of course, as many of you know, Simultap Central is really where it all happens in terms of brothers and sisters being very clear what's taking place here in the tri-state area and also across the country as well. Joining us is the founder of Simultap, the Committee to Eliminate Media Offensive to African People, Dr. James McIntosh, who also, as many of you know, of course, is the co-host of Mind Field, heard right here at WBAI. And we are certainly proud of tonight that we are joined by our brother who is so many different things in relationship to the crowns that he wears in our communities, a scholar, activist, a dynamic speaker, an organizational consultant. And many of you are aware of the fact that he is the CEO of the Sana Lodge Enterprise in Ghana, West Africa, president of the African American Management Company in Ghana, and also vice president of the World African Diaspora Union, that is WADU. He is also the person who founded an amazing moment, and that is, of course, the pilgrimage that is actually taking place and takes place every year here in the New York City area. He's the vice president, as I mentioned before, of WADU, and also operates in a very powerful position in terms of being the past president of the Eastern Region of the Association for the Study of Classical African Civilizations, otherwise known as ASCAP, and former imam of the Muslim Mosque, Inc., founded by Brother Malcolm X. I'm speaking of Professor James Smalls. Great pleasure to have our both brothers join us tonight in Radio GB NYC at WBAI. Brothers, Hotep, and welcome.
1: Hotep, brother, thank you. Gary, Brother James.
0: Hey, good to have you both with
1: brother
0: us tonight. Brother Mac, I said Simultap Central. I've added another dynamic in the context of people to understand what's going on, because when I was going through some of the material that Simultap sends out on a regular basis, I said, yeah, this is like literally like the center of activism in relationship to the information and info dynamics that Simultap has expanded to as well. And certainly we applaud that effort. You have certainly clearly identified the recognition and importance of Elhaj Malik El-Shabazz and Malcolm X and the various types of salutes that are happening locally, nationally, and internationally. Talk a bit about that for a minute.
1: Yes, I didn't hear you, Brother Imhotep.
0: No, I was saying Simultap has very clearly identified the importance and the critical importance of our community being plugged into the various types of events and activities that are happening surrounding Elhaj Malik El-Shabazz and his Earth Day. Talk a bit about that process that Simultap is involved in, not just in this case, but frankly, what you guys are doing literally every week as a center for community information.
1: Okay, well, Brother Imhotep, we're a part of something called a Black Solidarity Coalition. And a little bit earlier today, you heard some members of that coalition, December 12th movement. You heard Brother Charles and Sister Inez. And Simultap is a part of that. And so we try to let people know about all of the events. And we really had a goal of publishing a calendar for all the events of May, Black Liberation Month. That's still in the works. If it's not this year, it'll be next year. Mm-hmm. But there are a bunch of things that are happening. NACO is a member of that group. All of us, Simultap. In terms of the events and things that are happening, I'll try to do some of them in chronological order. On the 17th, we have the National Association of Kawaita Organizations, and they're giving they'll be hosting the 57th annual Malcolm X Black Unity Awards. And they have a bunch of distinguished people, some of them associated with WBAI, that'll be receiving these awards. One of them is Walter Bow. He was with Malcolm in the Organization of African American Unity. And I'm sure Brother James Small can tell you more about him, but he's a terrific martial artists and trained members of my family way back in the 1970s. And then we have Dr. Shadidi, Beatrice Kinsey, the acupuncturist and the founder of the Peace Health Center. She's going to be awarded. We have ancestor Bob Law, and we have Dr. Adolfo Muhammad, an educator. And we have Brother Bokeem Nairi, who, of course, has had association with this station. All of those people and Brother David Robinson is going to be recognized. And that's going to take place at Restoration Multipurpose Room at 1368 Fulton Street. And I'll just give one number where you can find out about all those things. And then on the 23rd, before that, we have the 19th. I think Brother James Small can tell you about some of the events happening there. I certainly can tell you that December 12th, we'll be having the shutdown movement on 125th Street, an annual shutdown of which they ask for a commercial moment of silence between 1 and 4 p.m. to pay respect to the legacy of Malcolm X on his birthday. And people will be gathering for that, I guess, at around noon or so on that day at the state office building. And then a little earlier than that, of course, Brother James will tell you that that's where that's the point where people who are making the, I think this is the, 51st annual?
2: 61st.
1: Okay. Wow. Go ahead. Let me get out of the way. you can tell us about that,
2: indeed.
1: Brother James.
2: Thank you, Brother Mac. Professor Smalls,
1: in terms of something that
2: Brother Herb was saying about literally a broadcast they were on being banned literally recently, the 2026, and now the banning of a podcast, I guess now. But certainly it does show the fear that is there among many in terms of recognizing the power of information. And certainly Brother Malcolm talked about that in many cases. Why don't you expand a bit on that and Malcolm's understanding of the need for information as a source of power and communication?
3: Oh, absolutely. You know, Malcolm made it very clear that the people that controls the media will make you think that the people who are fighting for justice is the one fighting against justice. And the ones who are fighting against justice, that same media make you think they're the people fighting for justice. And so he was clear that we need to get control and create our own media. You know, Malcolm was the creator and founder of Muhammad Speaks. It was founded in his basement in his home in Queens as a response to the Stokes murder by the police, a member of the Nation out in Los Angeles back in 57.
2: That's right.
3: So he understood the power of media. And the way he used media, you know, you've got to contribute. What do they call it? The two seconds bite or three. Malcolm made figure out how to use media in such a way that they couldn't exclude what he had to say, because he knew how to present to media. But this thing with the internet services around the world, you know, there's always been a war. I'd worked for years, 4 years, with the Pan-African Daily TV, and we were one of the largest African platform in the world. But then they decided 2 years ago to ban everything James Small in Europe, you know? Mm. And then later they banned the entire platform. We've been able to come back in the last year. It's called Pan-African Daily TV. It's heard all over Africa, all over Europe, all over the world, literally. But anytime we take on topics that begin to expose the genocidal behavior of the American government and the Israeli government and the other hosts against people who are struggling for self-determination and self-defense across the world, you're going to be under attack. That's what struggle is about.
2: Indeed.
3: That's what revolution is about. You know,
2: there's a place, Professor Smalls, in terms of where we are, in terms of African Liberation Month and African Liberation Day. It's even certainly in this instance more crucial and more evident in terms of the level of concern, because we now do have, as you're indicating, levels of communication that can link us together in ways that certainly were much more difficult before. But and maybe the evidence of it is to see the continued growth of Malcolm despite the level of the forget the word blackout, but literally against Malcolm being seen in the media in terms of mainstream media. But yet the growth of Brother Malcolm and his legacy continues onward.
3: Listen, Malcolm is so popular in the world, it makes you just laugh at the enemy. A month before the attack on Iran, Iran had just celebrated Martyrs Day, and the key figure in Iran's Martyrs Day was Malcolm X's assassination, right? And so, and that's not something new. They didn't just do this this year. Iran has been doing this for decades. Anywhere you go in the world, in Ghana, I belong to an organization, we call ourselves the Pan-African Collective, which is in the central region. You know, we not only have Malcolm X Day celebrated there, an African, they call it an African Day. I don't go for that. I'm still with African Liberation Day. But they've built for the central region a 10-foot statue of Malcolm X. The central region is Cape Coast, Elmina, and that area where the slave dungeons are. So Malcolm is still one of the living inspiration that inspire people across the African world to fight back, to struggle. And given what's going on in the courts, the Supreme Court, and the attack on the black voting rights in the country, I advise all of our people, listen to the Ballard or the Bullets. That speech that he did in